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6: SAG 888-971-7243. I am Larry Elder. We are Salem News Channel. Not going to have time to get to Gavin Newsom and his Kamala Harris problem. We'll talk about that next week. By the way, don't forget this weekend, LarryElder.com, LarryElder.com. You'll see the Food for the Poor. Excuse me, the Angel Tree banner at the very top. Angel Tree banner at the very top. 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They have a mom or dad in prison, sometimes even both. LarryElder.com, Food for the Poor banner at the very top. You just heard Chuck Schumer say that Donald Trump said he didn't care about your financial situation. Here's what John Fetterman said about the statement to which Chuck Schumer was referring, number 17.
7: You know, why wouldn't I support that? So I'm proud to have that vote. And also something that the president said before he left for China. I mean, he said something I got clipped, saying, I'm not thinking about American people financially. But what he really would say, he did say, is like, you know, I'm really thinking that we can't ever let Iran building a bomb. And I mean, that's exactly, that's the essence of what that is. And to hold that line, I mean, how could we just walk away and not let, you know, let that happen? And now the whole world should join us, stand with us, China, you know, Europe, all these other countries should say we should demand Iran end their nuclear ambitions. And now we can all get back to building up all of our nation and parts of the world. So that's here.
6: So he just accused Chuck Schumer, their leader in the Senate, of taking Donald Trump's words out of context. Wasn't Fox News saying that? Wasn't Newsmax saying that? Wasn't Moi saying that? That was John Fetterman. Now, I started the program today by asking you, of the cases the Supreme Court decides in a session, what percentage of them are decided unanimously? 9-0. And I talked to a number of people before I did it, and I heard things like, well, 2%, 10%, 15%, 5%, 1%. The answer is generally about 50% of the cases decided by the Supreme Court are decided unanimously. Just now, for example, the Supreme Court rejected the Virginia Democrats' appeal about their gerrymander right map, and they issued what's called a bench decision. with no dissent, which suggests it was unanimous. Supreme Court said, no, what Virginia did, perfectly fine. Nothing for us to see here. But the court is corrupt. And one Democrat compared it to the KKK. Half of them agree, 100%, but you compare it to the KKK. Isn't that just a little, I don't know, over the top? Everybody have a blessed weekend. I will see you here on Monday. Drive carefully. God bless.
8: What can I say? Mamba out.
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13: About Taiwan, a $14 billion arms deal to Taiwan passed through Congress, but President Trump has yet to sign it. Now on Iran, President Trump says his counterpart expressed frustration for the country effectively blocking the Strait of Hormuz, but that also he didn't pressure Xi to help end the conflict.
14: Xi is expected to visit the U.S. in the fall. A Texas immigration law that's been tied up in court, blocked by a federal judge the day before, was set to take effect.
15: Passed by Texas lawmakers in 2023, the measure would allow police in the state to arrest people suspected of illegally crossing the U.S.-Mexico border, creating pathways for local officials to remove those who are convicted from the country.
14: That's Fox's Kristen Goodwin reporting. 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
17: From the Weather Center, overnight will bring partly cloudy skies with a low of 49. As we head into Saturday, expect partial sunshine with breezy conditions in the afternoon. A thunderstorm may roll into the area later in the day with the high reaching 79. Saturday night will be mostly clear with a low of 50. Looking ahead to Sunday, anticipate partly sunny skies with a pleasant breeze. The high for Sunday will be 74. I'm AccuWeather meteorologist Jason Caterina for AM 1460 and FM 101.1, The Answer.
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21: 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We are live. It is Friday, May 15th. Will Haynes is in studio. Again, we're going to take your calls at 1-800-684-3110. We'll play me this clip before we came in to the studio today with Kamala Harris making a pretty bold statement on what Democrats can do to potentially win the election. Of course, you could think, you know, maybe we need to go more moderate on issues. Maybe there's different ways that we can react. No, there was a no bad ideas summit. And when did this happen, and why was this happening?
0: That's right. So this was on a call, kind of an activist call, where it was titled The Win with Black Women Call. This was on the 13th of this month, so it just happened. It was like a Zoom call. You know, you've seen these where the politicians on there kind of gives this rallying moment. They sure. may have other principles, and a lot of people can tune in and watch. But they're trying to get people energized both for their policies and their ideas, but to motivate them to ultimately vote for their ideas and their platforms.
21: Yes, and of course, Kamala Harris, former vice president of the United States, former presidential candidate, and now clearly starting to at least put in place, and she has certainly not denied it. She has said that, you know, she hasn't made an official decision yet, but is certainly starting to dip her toe into the idea of running for president once again. Maybe with actually a little bit more lead time. Maybe she thinks she could do better. But with that, here's what she had to say. Bye, too.
3: Hey, look, this is a moment where there are no bad ideas. A no bad idea brainstorm is what I'd like to call it. And in that no bad ideas brainstorm, we talk about what we need to do and think about doing around the Electoral College. We talk about the idea of Supreme Court reform, which includes expanding the Supreme Court. We invite a conversation about multi-members districts.
21: All right, so let's break down what she thinks they need to do to potentially win the elections coming up. Not only pack the court, but expand the court. Something, by the way, if President Trump wanted to do right now, we'd probably get it done and have the craziest Supreme Court you've ever right. seen. But of course, we know that's one of the big key factors of the Supreme Court of the United States is it can be something that is a bit nonpartisan because of the way Supreme Court justices are selected. And there is nine, and you're only going to get a couple per presidency, maybe, that retire. Sometimes you get none. Sometimes President Trump got quite a few. You know, it just depends on how sort of the cookie crumbles, if you will. And then you look at the other ideas that are in this, not just Supreme Court reform. We're talking about, what are we going to do about the Electoral College? Now, of course, they're talking about wrapping up the Electoral College, going with a popular vote. But look what happened last time. Okay, it does not make a guaranteed win for the Democrats. Because what happened with Kamala Harris? She lost the Electoral College. But she also lost the popular vote.
0: That's right. And there's actually more to this we're going to get into in the next segment. You're not going to want to miss it. But I love how she leads off with the no bad idea brainstorm. And then she goes on to only list bad ideas. This is where we're at. And when you're at a moment where a political movement thinks there's no way we can win on the substance, so we have to come up with tricks. We have to find ways to win that are outside the scope of how the game is played. And there's a rule book to that game. It's called the Constitution of the United States. And just deciding to move things around and change the rules because you aren't able to win on your ideas and your own merit, that is not a good idea, contrary to this no bad idea brainstorm by the former vice president of the United States.
21: That's right. Hey, phone lines are open for you. What do you think? 1-800-684-3110. 1-800-684-3110 to have your voice heard on the air today. And hey, if you're watching on social media, I'm going to ask you to like, comment, get involved. Because look, when you see something like Harris is getting involved, people may think, this is a rerun from 4 years ago. What are we talking about here? But of course, no, this is the truth and the reality are we are living in 2026. With that, though, we're going to continue this conversation, and I do want to hear from you. We're also going to talk a little bit about what's going on in China. We have a special guest joining us later, a little bit of a segment that you're going to not want to miss. A little bit of a curveball, but you'll like it. We'll be right back.
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21: We gotta rig the system. We gotta change the way things run. We gotta not only redistrict this map, how about we add to the Supreme Court? How about we add some restrictions to the Supreme Court? How about we add D.C. and Puerto Rico as a state? You know, these are all strategic moves. And they, look, again, maybe you can give it to her a little bit, Kamala Harris, and say, you know what? She's being honest. She's saying what she thinks needs to get done. She said this was a no-bad ideas call. And in that, built off of it and said, look, and thing is, a lot of these are old ideas, if you will. They're not necessarily right. New ideas. These are old ideas that most of the American people on both sides have shut down because they go, you know what? There is a difference between playing dirty and still playing fair a little bit. And of course, there is, at the end of the day, changing the Constitution to fit what you think could happen. And we were talking about election integrity this week. And we have that petition you can sign joint for election integrity. This is what we're talking about. Because look, I see some of you in the comments going, well, right now, shouldn't we be doing this? Shouldn't we be expanding the courts? Then it just becomes this endless cycle.
0: Right. And once again, that's just something that we have been against for a long time. The fact as well that she goes through this entire list, starting off with the Electoral College, the way that you are elected president, something she failed to do recently, saying, hey, I didn't win, so we got to have a conversation about changing this. That is principally from the Constitution of the United States. That is how the president is elected. And you even see, though, this isn't a hypothetical of her saying, let's have this conversation. You see that states are trying to do an end run around the Constitution currently. There's a popular vote interstate pact that has been going on for years, and they just added another state, Virginia, because they had the new Democrat governor. Their entire goal is they're saying, we are going to come together and decide how we send our Electoral College votes based off of, if we get enough, the popular vote. We're going to completely disenfranchise our entire state, how they vote, and say we're going to look at the entire country if we can get enough. If they can get 270 Electoral College votes, and they're over 200, folks, they're going to completely subvert the Constitution. That is happening in real time. It's not talked about enough.
21: And it's not, like I said, behind closed doors.
0: Right.
21: This is all happening out and about.
0: That the state legislatures, especially in blue states or purple states, are pushing forward. It gets signed and they add their name to this list. It continues to grow. That's a top priority for Kamala Harris and her no bad ideas. This entire discussion isn't shocking because we know it's how they operate, but it is shocking how brazenly and openly they're saying, listen, we can't win. Her entire book was an excuse because it was like, I didn't have enough time to win. Now she's trying to show herself as the leader of the party again. She clearly wants to run for president again. A lot of people are having these type calls because of the midterms and saying, listen, we know our ideas aren't going to get us elected. It's always an excuse. Maybe you should self-examine. Maybe you should realize all of the things that you were pushing for are why you were not elected president. Instead, it's like, clearly it's not us. Clearly it's the Constitution that's the problem. Clearly it's the rules of the game. Clearly we need to have multi-member districts. That's where in a state you're represented by a few people. You're trying to completely change the fabric of what the founders put forward as our country. And there are ways to change the Constitution, constitutional amendment process. They know they won't win there. So they're trying to come up with ways to legislatively or sneakily go around and change the entire rules of the game. But she even says further in a later bite, says we have to neutralize these red states from cheating, including blue states expanding their maps. So if one side does it, it's cheating. And the only way to fight cheating is with more cheating. It's so nonsensical. Yeah. And we know that this has been a thing that people complain about with her, that she doesn't make sense. But she's sitting there and she's a powerful person pushing these ideas.
21: And it's sadly the case in general that even if you say one side is cheating and then but we need to do it ourselves, that's not that's actually a bipartisan thing that people do. The morals go out the door when it comes to making sure you're securing your election. It's sad. It's on both sides. I'm not saying this is a Democrat versus Republican thing, but now, like I said, it's done out in the open. It's done clear as day saying we need to do these things. We need to pack the court. We need to expand the court. We need all of these new plans to really change what is happening, like Will said, the fabric of the United States of America. And when you start doing that, and we every election cycle, we make these big swooping changes, and we decide that this meant this for 100 years, but now it doesn't. Impeachment was this very specific issue that we know is very limited. All of a sudden, impeachment becomes something trivialized. All of these moments, even the filibuster, all these things that they bring up to end, a lot of them go back to what? Simply trying to secure more votes to continue themselves in power. It has nothing to do with the American people. The betterment of the American people has to do with keeping their jobs and keep money flowing in to their prospective party.
0: Well, and once again, she led off calling this a no bad idea brainstorm and talked about expanding the Supreme Court. Here's how far we are from a world where the Democrat Party still focused on the Constitution and respected the tradition of the United States. This is from not too long ago, with someone that is a hero of the left. This is with Ruth Bader Ginsburg. And here is the kind of idea she thought expanding the Supreme Court was, Bite 21.
8: What does concern you? If you're not worried about the term limits, what are you worried about?
9: Well, what was the other? You mentioned
8: changing the number of justices.
9: Oh, yes, yes. There is no fixed number in the Constitution. So this court has had as few as 5, as many as 10. 9 seems to be a good number, and it's been that way for a long time. I have heard that there are some people on the Democratic side who would like to increase the number of judges. I think that was a bad idea when President Franklin Delano Roosevelt tried to pack the court.
0: So right there, one of the heroes of the left, Ruth Bader Ginsburg.

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2: The left's attempt to destroy the Constitution. It is there in the words they speak. They do not respect the foundational documents of this country. We're going into the 250th anniversary this year. America's about to have a big birthday. We've lasted this long. You remember the famous Benjamin Franklin quote, it's a republic, madam, if you can keep it. That's what we're fighting here at the ACLJ. That is why the work of the ACLJ is so important. There may be less battles with the administration over the Constitution right now because of it's a friendly to the Constitution administration, but we know they're coming. We know that this is the plain English plot from those that want to tear down the constitutional norms of this country. They're strategizing it, not behind closed doors. We know they've done that for a long time. They're strategizing it on public Zoom calls. No idea is a bad idea. That's scary, frankly, that no idea is a bad idea when it comes to how they can win.
3: You never been one of those, Will, where the teacher said that? All right.
2: Well, you know what? I always heard bad ideas. If you have to preface it, there's no bad ideas. You know what you're guaranteed to get? A lot of bad ideas pretty early in the discussion.
3: Yeah, even if they were just made to troll the teacher.
2: Right.
3: So maybe that's what's happening here.
2: You think Kamala Harris is just trolling the Democrat Party with expansion of the Supreme Court and getting rid of the Electoral College? I don't think so,
3: Logan. I think she's doing whatever she can to get herself relevant again for a presidential run. What do you think? Hey, we're going to also take things to China here in the next segment. Talk about what's going on there. So be a part of the show. 1-800-684-3110. I'll be honest with you. We got a lot of lines open today. Maybe it's Friday. You don't want to call. You don't want to get engaged. Come on. 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We got a bunch of lines open for you, and I want to hear from you. Once again, 1-800-684-3110. You can get involved with the ACLJ over at aclj.org. We'll be back in just a minute.
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2: there you go.
3: Now, sometimes it feels like you can be talking to a void when they don't call in. But now, we got a whole, at least know 6 people are listening.
2: That's right.
3: I mean, that's pretty good.
2: I mean, that's

0: 100% conversion rate from. Yeah. We had zero calls to every line.
1: And there's two of us here. Right. I then can count another five or six in there. So we got like eight people in the studio.
0: Pretty good, really.
1: So we got like eight, 9, 10, 11, 12, about 15 listeners right now. We know for sure.
0: Solid. Plus, of course, count ourselves?
1: Yeah, I did.
0: Okay, I like that.
1: Yeah,
0: smart.
1: Might as well. We're humans.
0: I hear.
1: All right, we're going to keep this conversation rolling. We do have some updates about what's going on also in China. We'll take some of that, give you a little bit of update of that a little bit later in this segment. Let's go ahead and take a call. Let's go to Warren on line two. Warren's listening on the radio. Go ahead, Warren.
2: Thanks, guys. So appreciate you and all you do. And couldn't have open phone lines, but, you know, listening to your pastor friend and looking at all of this stuff going on, we have to understand that they want to destroy the country and bring in socialism and communism. And they're so desperate for power, they will pull out all stops, cheating, packing the court, just to bring about their agenda, which is so terrible for America. People need to wake up.
0: Well, Warren, we talked about it earlier in the week. I called it the zero-sum game that the left is playing now, where it's no longer around the central ideas of the American dream, the Constitution. These issues are no longer what the two parties at least are working towards together. It is a zero-sum game for the left at this point. And I do want to say there are many on the right that feel that way as well. It has become very much, you know, win at all cost. Now, I think here's another layer to this, and it's probably going to frighten people a little bit, politically frighten them, because Kamala Harris is trying to say, there are no bad ideas, help me get there, right? This is at the same time an Atlas Intel poll came out about potential nominees for the Democrats in the next election
1: cycle,
0: 2028. And Kamala Harris only has 12.9% of backing from the respondents. You want to know who the
1: By the way, first, let's pause there, though, because that's a little refreshing.
0: Yeah.
1: The fact that they maybe learned and said, you know what? She can't be the one that we're pushing forward out here as our leading candidate. But okay, take a break.
0: All right. So then who ranks above her in this poll of who people would support to be the nominee for the Democrats in 2028? With 21.2% is Governor Gavin Newsom. Not surprising.
1: I take back everything I just said.
0: Well, but not surprising. He's obviously been on a massive PR tour.
1: It is surprising to build if you listen or watch anything he's ever done ever in the history of time.
0: Except for, even though he says nothing, like he's devoid of substance, at least he says it well, right?
1: I don't know.
0: He's very savvy.
1: If Harvey Dent is very, very... savvy.
0: Well, let's see who else is above him. The former Secretary of Transportation, Pete Buttigieg, with 22.4%.
1: Okay, at least seemed like a likable guy, I guess.
0: Now you're for Mayor Pete, who had major disasters, he's likable.
1: No, I'm saying of the two, if I had to choose between Gavin Newsom and Pete Buttigieg, I mean, I don't want to vote for either, but at least, like, Pete doesn't feel like, you know, he's secretly back just going, crime lord.
0: Here we go, though, because guess who is the front runner for the Democrats in the 2028 primary? Alexandria Ocasio-Cortez, with 26% of respondents saying they would vote for her in the primary. So the front runner for 2028 is AOC for the Democrats. Does it surprise you now at all? Not that it should have anyways. Why there are no bad ideas for Kamala Harris. She's afraid of being irrelevant. She lost the presidency. She blamed it on not having enough time, and that Joe Biden, who brought her on the
1: enough
0: ticket,
1: time to win
0: because he wouldn't drop out. He wouldn't do the right thing for her and drop out of the party race. And instead, she only had a few hundred and some odd days to try and win. She wants round two. She wants a rematch. It won't be against President Trump this time, being term limited. But she's running fourth right now.
1: Look, I tell you, I think that if you really look back in history for the Democrats, I think that move there at the last minute is going to be one of the ones they look back and go, yeah, we made a strategically wrong move. I think they probably made a right move in the terms of, I think Joe Biden was up for leading the free world for another 4 years. No, I don't. So it's not that. But when it comes to just winning elections, I actually think you would have had a much closer election. I still think President Trump would have taken the day, But I think you would have had a much closer election than what ended up being the almost landslide victory, taking all the swing states, the popular vote, and the Electoral College. I don't know if that happens if you have an incumbent Joe Biden against President Trump. But you have this manipulation and this control, specifically within this party, I feel like, where even the leadership doesn't get the final say.
0: That's right. And really, it's because it's the party bosses who are getting the final say, not the president of the United States.
1: Right.
0: Did not have the final say in his own reelection when Joe Biden was forced out by the likes of Nancy Pelosi, one of his close political allies for the entirety of his career, forced him out.
1: It's no
0: publicly.
1: Different than the mayor of Altadena, or whatever was the mayor of Arcadia, California.
0: Had an overlord. It happened to be the Chinese Communist Party.
1: Yeah.
0: Not a political boss within the Democrat Party.
1: Similar.
0: Very similar. Policy-wise.
1: Yeah.
0: Yeah. I don't think they are having open phone calls, though, in China. Maybe we could ask the president or someone that's just coming back from there. I think they're having open phone calls saying, no idea is a bad idea.
1: Yeah.
0: No idea is a bad idea.
1: Yeah, I don't see that happening. No.
0: Xi Jinping's finally, he's like, I'm good. I'm just keeping control.
1: He's like, there's a lot of bad ideas.
0: Right.
1: There's a lot of bad ideas. Phone lines are open for you. We did lose a few there. So give me a call, 1-800-684-3110. They've opened up. We have a second half hour of the broadcast. So I want to make sure you join us for that back half of the show. You can find it, by the way, if you're listening on terrestrial radio and maybe you don't get the full hour. Some of those on Christian Talk, you don't get the full hour. You can find us always, the full hour of the show, live from 12 to 1 p.m. Eastern time on ACLJ.org, on YouTube, on Rumble, Facebook, and on the Salem News Channel. All those options were live on YouTube and Rumble. You get to be involved in the chat and Facebook as well and have some fun. We're always in there popping in, seeing what people are saying, letting us know where they're from. It's a great interactive experience. I want you to be a part of that each and every day. We do have a petition also about election integrity. You know, this is something that clearly has come up a few times this week. Here's another one. We know if the goals are this clear cut, that to win the elections, it's going to take more than just votes. They're going to have to do a lot more. And some of it is something we totally disagree with, a lot of shady business going on. We don't want you to stand up with us right now. So I want you to go to ACLJ.org and sign that petition if you can. Scan the QR code. We will be back in just a moment. We will be taking your calls. So 1-800-684-3110. We also have a great little special guest interview you're not going to want to miss in the second half hour. And it's a really great one. I think, especially if you're in the Christian audience here and you want to stick around, it's a great inspirational a few minutes to just take in your day, give you a little bit of a breather from the news and the politics of the world to actually focus on what's important. We're going to get that coming up in the next segment. And again, if you want to support the work of the ACLJ as we head into this final segment for some of you, I want you to go to ACLJ.org. I want you to see what you can do. Not only can you see all the incredible free content, remember, the ACLJ provides all of our content, our media side and our legal work, by the way. If you need a lawyer, and it's within our scope, all of it is without a dollar being spent from you. No paywalls here at the ACLJ. That is only because people like you support the work. So while you're there and you're signing a petition, you're getting involved, you're reading all the great articles, if you could throw a few bucks by, that would really, really help us out. And you can become an ACLJ champion if you want. That's someone who gives on a monthly basis, like a membership. 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We'll be back. This is the shortest break. Barely enough just to take a breath. Less than a minute. We'll be right back.
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1: 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We're going to start a little bit of swerve with you right now. We got a call. And look, I like to have calls from all sides of the political spectrum, all sides of the world and of the United States of America, and that's okay. So I want to go to Steve in Florida. Steve, as long as you're respectful, we can have a respectful conversation here. Let's chat it up. Give me your thoughts.
6: Hey, I would like to know what y'all consider freedom.
1: I feel like that's not what you're talking about. Can you elaborate? Because you went into actually a much better question with the phone screen.
6: What I mean is this. Like, Kamala Harris, that's a great idea that she has, to change up the way everything has been run. That's a great idea. If it wasn't from people thinking like that, we wouldn't have the country that we have now. Then if you want to talk about the undoing and the crooked stuff that's going on, look at the president. Look at all the stuff he's done. And he's still doing stuff. Then the Bible tells us he who has not sinned cast the first stone. So why are we going backwards and forwards with Democrats and Republicans? Won't you just do what's right for everybody? America is a melting pot of all different nationalities. We all should have the right to vote. We all should have the right to have our voices heard.
0: I agree with you, Steve.
1: Steve, I think we agree with you 90% of that.
0: And here's the problem. You know where those freedoms, which are come from God, not from government, but they are enshrined in the Constitution through the Bill of Rights. There are ways to change the Constitution. But
1: there are amendments to the Constitution.
0: Exactly. I mean, that's what they are. The Bill of Rights are the first amendments to the Constitution because of the way they came up with it. But if you're talking about end runs around the Constitution, the cornerstone of the United States, of our entire government and system, if you're trying to find cute ways to get around it, whether it be through this, you know, interstate commerce pack that they have with the Electoral College, the popular vote. When you try to find ways to just go around the foundations of what protect those God-given rights, that is a problem. I don't care what party you're from. If it is things that are encroaching on those freedoms from the right, we call it out here as well. We say that's not a good idea. But one of the things that people always talk about too is they're concerned about how much money is in politics, how much power goes into politics. That's a talking point a lot of times from the left. When you start to look at things like Kamala Harris is referencing here, one, the popular vote and trying to get around the Electoral College, it's in the Constitution. When you talk about multi-member districts, when you start talking about adding two states just to get more representation for your political party.
1: Right, not because you think they should be a state.
0: Right. What you're going to see is a more corrupted system, Steve. That doesn't help anyone in the country. It only helps the political party. And that's what we're calling out here. I agree with a lot of the things you said. I agree. Also, there's no blameless politician. There's no blameless person. But I don't think that we can look at what Kamala Harris is suggesting here and thinking there are no bad ideas in it, because it fundamentally is trying to change something that is a guidepost for all Americans without going through any of the proper procedures.
1: Hey, phone lines are open. In the next segment, we're a very special guest, but I'd love to get the phone lines completely jammed right now, and there's four open up right now. So be a part of this conversation at 1-800-684-3110. In the next segment, we're going to have special guest David Pollack. You may remember him from ESPN College Game Day, from his time in the NFL, his time as a Georgia Bulldog. He has an incredible story, and it's in a brand new book. It's called Every Day Counts, and it's available now, and we're going to get into it with David. This is actually just a small portion of the interview that I had with David for CCM Magazine that will be out next week. But I thought it was so powerful. There's such great messaging, and I think we all need it right now. And he's a great, great voice for the faith as well. You're going to not want to miss that. That's going to come in the next segment. But in that segment, I want you to call in. Go ahead and get on hold, because I want to take all the calls and comments that I can. Like you just heard from different sides of the political perspective, that is fine. 1-800-684-3110. 1-800-684-3110. We'll be right back with more on Seculo.
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1: Georgia Bulldogs. This is about a 10-minute version of a almost 30-minute conversation I had that will be launching on CCM Magazine next week. Take a look.
10: You know, the book does dive in. I do want to kind of even preface that for those who are football fans. You may go, okay, is this like a Christian self-help book? What does it look like? And though it certainly gets there's a lot of great things you could take away from it. If you're looking for that football journey, I mean, again, growing up in Gwinnett County, growing up in these areas, when Dacula gets name-checked in the early 2000s, I'm like, okay, this is a book that if you are a fan of that era of football, you do get a lot of that. You do get kind of the first-hand look, which I thought was pretty cool.
11: Well, I mean, I think for my story, man, you kind of get the hometown feel real quickly of how I fell in love with football. This is not a book to celebrate my football career by any stretch, but you are going to get a base of knowledge of, like, you know, when I was 4 years old, man, I knew I wanted to play in the NFL. And I told anybody that would listen to me, and I got a ton of those, you know, cute little pats on the head. And, you know, but it was something that I wanted to do. And it was my journey of going through, you know, high school and not being very good, by the way, like being absolute trash. And then between my sophomore and junior year, growing 6 inches and gaining 60 pounds, football becomes a lot of fun, man. Yeah. Like when you're the hammer and you're not the nail anymore, it's a lot of fun. But then you get into my journey and just how good God is, man. Like, and just how he shows up in the hard moments. And, we've had plenty of those in our lives.
10: It feels like God put those people in your life throughout your career. And whether that is in places that are unexpected, whether that is the relationships you've had with even your television co-hosts, or then, you know, obviously, maybe, you know, I've had a little bit of a relationship with the Richt family over the years. But the fact that you stepped into a Georgia Bulldogs locker room led by someone with such strong Christian character, and more importantly, and I think more interesting, because I didn't know this about you, not someone who grew up in faith at all. And look, for kids in Georgia, I don't want to say that it's not a uncommon story, but it's not that common of a story to be like, I was not exposed to anything of really what was happening with religion. But I know it's from your parents moving from different areas and all that. I just kind of always assumed, because of how outspoken you've been throughout the years, that yeah, this is something you grew up in, and it just is what it is.
11: Now, if you'd asked me my junior year of high school, I'd have been like, if you asked me about Christianity, I'd have been like, not real familiar.
10: Right.
11: I mean, if you'd asked me about just religion, period. Now, listen, if you asked me about football, I got you covered.
10: Right.
11: Like, we were all into sports, you know, as a family. We just didn't go to church. And then my neighbor across the street, he was like, hey, man, we're doing a lock-in. And I was like, what's a lock-in? He was like, you come to the church and we lock you in. I was like, no, I'm out. Like, I have no desire to go do that. He was like, well, he said the magic words for me. He was like, hey, we get to stay up all night. We'll feed you and you get to play games. And I'm like, okay, I'm in. And I'm not sure which order was more important, but yeah, at that point, it might have been food. But that's the first time I'd ever heard the name of Jesus, ever, that I could remember. And I'm sitting there listening, and I'm like, nah. Yeah. Like, this, there's no way this is true. Like, I hear you. Like, I hear you, sunshine and rainbows. Like, I hear you. Y'all believe this. And then to fast forward a little bit, too, for me, for outside reading for English, you got to pick a book to read. And I had a teacher as a junior in high school. His name was Mark Watson. And let me tell you something. This dude was so different. He was calm. He was cool. He was collected. Everybody has their spiritual gifts out there. One of mine is being hyper annoying. It is a strength. It is a gift. Like, and Mr. Watson was just like this. Like, he was so cool and so calm. And literally, it kind of piqued my curiosity. And he had a Jesus sticker fish on his computer and played praise and worship music in between classes. And I was like, that's different. That looks different. And so for outside reading for English, man, we had to pick 200 pages of a book. And I was like, I told my English teacher before going into my senior year, I'm like, I want to do the Bible. And she was like, no. And I was like, why not? And she was like, because I can't sit with you and make sure you read it. I got to make sure you read this. And I was like, well, Mr. Watson will sit with me. And that was the teacher I was telling about. And she was like, did you ask him? I was like, no, but he will. And then just, you know, him graciously spending his time with me. And he was like, listen, let's start in the Gospels. Let's read about Matthew, Mark, Luke, and John. Let's read about what happened, why it happened. And then we started to go through. But more importantly, man, I started to ask questions. And I think that's one thing that's so important for all of us that are, if you're coming into faith or if you have questions about your faith, find someone who you know is in the faith that lives life and you watch him and you can tell it's different. And then go ask some questions. Because I remember asking him, I was like, dude, you're just telling me about this Jesus guy. I was like, because you believe it. I was like, but other people don't believe it. He goes, how do you know George Washington was president? And I was like, it's in the history books, dummy. And he was like, this is a history book. This is the most scrutinized, studied, transcribed history book in the history of mankind. Nothing has been read, purchased more, printed more. And I was like, ooh, okay, tell me more. And then we walked through the Gospels and the different iterations, obviously, and the different walks of Jesus's life. And I was like, holy cow, I've never heard this. And then most importantly, the way I felt right afterwards and the way I started to live immediately became different. And that's why I knew there was a real God in heaven and I knew Jesus was real.
10: And I think that's incredibly important thing for people who are watching this, who maybe have those people in their lives like you, because for those of us who grew up in it, maybe since birth, it is very easy to fall back into just sort of the tropish nature, the Sunday school nature of these stories, and to not think with that analytical thought, being like, I'm going to be questioned one day. There's going to be, especially if you're going to be a teacher or something like that, there's going to be a teenager with a lot of questions who's going to come up to me, and I better be sure that I have some of the answers at least, or I can at least point them in the right direction. And I think that's incredibly important for people to take away. And it's a good lesson that comes out of this book. And the book, like I said, is filled with a lot of this, filled with a lot of lessons. One of the lessons maybe to youth pastors out there, the lock-ins, still not sure if they work. We're not sure if the lock-ins are good or bad. I think there's at least you were introduced to something, but yes. You're like the closest story of a lock-in that I've heard that's gone, like,
11: that
10: okay.
11: Well.
10: Yeah. Usually it's not the final answers of what happens at these lock-ins. For you, you also go through a lot in your career. And I think those who are maybe familiar with it, know this, whether that is your injuries, whether that is what happens later on. Maybe it's everybody. Maybe we all deal with these stories in different ways. But it feels like you were doing them on very high-profile levels over and over again, and you're still here laughing with me and talking about Jesus and talking about your faith. It's pretty remarkable.
11: Well, it's not God taking something from me. It's God giving something to me. And I think the sooner we realize that we serve a God in heaven that is for us, the sooner we realize we serve a God in heaven that wants us to prosper, that wants us to be successful. But that doesn't mean it's going to be easy. And that doesn't mean we're going to get all of our jobs and it's going to go really swimmingly and smoothly all the time. I think, you know, if you've lived long enough, it's the exact opposite. Like, it's not if, it's when those storms come. And the Bible's littered with them, and they're up and down, and so many good highs of highs and so many lows of lows. And so to experience some of those, man, here's what I'll say. I've never learned more about God. I've never learned more about myself. I've never learned more about my bride, my kids, than we're going through something that's really, really tough. And God develops something in all of us that is so unbelievable when we're going through these storms. He develops a dependence on him, which the more we go, by the way, the more we live and the more things go smoothly, we're like, I got this, right? Like, the less we need God. And then we get slapped upside our grill and we're like, okay, I don't have this. Like, let me remind you, God, like I lost sight of this, not you. And so I think having those moments in our lives, and here's what I've seen it develop, man, on the highest level, and this, and so cool. The Bible says, be still and know that I am God. How many times do you do it? And then you start to say, God, and you start to talk to him, and you start to have more conversation with him. And then guess what? All you out there that say, hey, man, I haven't heard from God in a while. How much time are you spending with him? Spend some time with him. I promise you'll hear from him. We are going to do great things, but doing great things will come at a price. There'll be great adversity. The devil ain't worried about you out there that ain't doing nothing. Okay. Right. If you're living for yourself all the time and not spreading the word of God, the devil ain't worried about you. If you're going to go speak the name of Jesus and go try to make a difference in this world, I promise you, if you're trying to accomplish that, you'll have great adversity in your life. You'll have great setbacks in your life, yeah. And you'll have epic comebacks. And epic W's, because God will be with you.
10: Well, let's talk a little bit before we wrap up about the book, because I just want to give people the opportunity to know about it. Why'd you feel like this was the time to do this, and what do you hope people get out of it?
11: Listen, man, like this book is not for everybody. I promise you, if a defensive lineman can write it, you can read it. 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
10: It's an easy read, yeah.
11: But if you aren't someone who wants to be challenged, and you aren't someone who wants to live intentionally, this is probably not the book for you. Like, Everyday Counts is about creating a scoreboard. Like, where you're going to see, man, everything matters. Today matters. Yesterday's gone. Tomorrow's irrelevant. So because a lot of us, man, we prefer easy as we get older, and we do less competing and less worrying about whether we won or whether we lost. And I think, like, how do we put in some tangible strategies in our lives to make today count, to be intentional with where we're going, to be selfish in the morning so I can be selfless the rest of the day, right? Like, how do we get some of that intentionality and purpose in our life? I love going to church. I love hearing the message. But if I ain't got takeaways, your boy struggles.
10: Yeah.
11: And so these are takeaways, man, and stuff you can implement tomorrow. I want you to implement it today. But, like, things you can implement to start living on purpose.
10: Yeah. And that was just a small section of the interview that I had in about a half hour with David Pollack. It'll be on CCM Magazine next week. Check out his book, though, Every Day Counts. It's available right now. We do have a few lines still open for you if you want to call in. 1-800-684-3110. 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
10: Maybe you say something bad, you get dropped, you tell the phone screener something, you lie to them,
0: Screener, they're talking, they go, no, that's off topic, and they go, excuse me, I'm speaking.
10: Yeah, hey, and it's then, a throwback.
0: Yeah.
13: I'm speaking.
0: There you go.
10: There it is. He had that one ready. That's been sitting in that little sound bank for
1: 8 years now, whatever it is, 6 years. Phone lines are open, 1-800-684-3110. We'll jump right into it. Let's go to Gene, who's calling on line one. Gene, you've been on hold for a while. I appreciate it.
13: Can you hear me?
1: We've got you. I can hear you, Gene.
13: Thank you. I have a good idea as opposed to all the bad ideas.
1: All right, we'll see.
13: Instead of the ruling party appointing a judge like they do every new election, maybe the Supreme Court should be elected positions like many other lower courts all across the country.
1: Yeah, well, I mean, Gene, I think it's an interesting conversation to have.
0: And here's the problem. I'm sorry, I appreciate
1: you calling in and suggesting it. And for you, I understand why you think that's a good idea. Why would it not be a good idea? However, let's just start with some of the, some basics. You are electing a president of the United States. You are electing an administration. And with that comes the power to select Supreme Court justices. So in some ways, you are having an election every 4 years that does determine at least a decision maker for who these justices will be. And then they have to go through a very intense confirmation process.
0: That's right. And so when you look at the way that the founders and the framers came up with the idea of the appointment to the courts, it was strategic for the reason of trying to make it as apolitical as possible. You can never get politics out of it completely, but it was to try to minimize the political games around it.
1: It's a lifetime appointment.
0: So it's a lifetime appointment. It's nominated by the president, but has to be confirmed. It's through the advice and consent of the Senate.
1: And we know they have pushed back hard, and often people have been withdrawn.
0: Exactly. There are people that aren't going to make it, that pull their nomination. So that process is to try and make it, to minimize the politics of it. If you turned it into a national election for Supreme Court justices, it would be extremely political. They wouldn't be giving you their opinion on the law, on the Constitution. They would be having to make policy statements. They would have to campaign. They would have to raise money. And those are all the types of things that you don't want as much as possible to influence a justice. You don't want them to be like, well, we feel like we owe it to our political donors once we get on the court. Now, there are people that have criticism of justices that may act political or only stick to a political ideology. Both sides criticize that. But I feel like the framers' intention and what plays out is the right way to do that, to get someone on the Supreme Court. Yes, it's always going to be a political issue, but we try to insulate the court from the politics, the direct politics of it, as much as possible. And that was by design. So I once again, thinking in those ways as well, trying to get the politics out of it is not a bad thing in and of itself. I just don't think it would play out the way that that you would hope, Gene, in that issue.
1: All right, let's continue on. Let's go straight back to the phones. Eric's calling in Pennsylvania. And Eric is an ACLJ champion. Those people that give on a monthly basis. Eric, thank you so much for your ongoing support of the ACLJ. You know, it means the world to us. Go ahead with your comments.
14: Yeah, I disagree with you that the Democrats would have been better with Biden staying on the ballot. By his second term, the dementia had gotten worse. And what I would have recommended, if I was advising Kamala, is to call for the 25th Amendment to remove him. Now, I agree that the Democratic cabinet would not have done that. But that, she would have more credibility then, because to believe that she didn't notice his dementia is very hard to believe. And in fact, one of the TV shows, they asked her if she would change anything, and she said no. And they were trying to hint, but she didn't get the hint. So, you know, I just disagree with that. But thanks for letting me on the line. Have a good day.
0: Well, I mean, to your point, I guess it's difficult to really say whether or not at the end of the day they would have done better or poorer if Joe Biden had stayed on the map. But at the end of the day, when you look at the Electoral College map and the popular vote, the way that it went to President Trump, he got every swing state. Yeah. I mean, I don't know in reality how you could have done much worse if he had stayed
1: on. And that's maybe what I mean. I don't necessarily think, I didn't say Joe Biden would win, But I think this sort of bait and switch, flip it at the last second, was a strategic mistake if you're the Democrats, because they thought that maybe you'd get someone younger, someone more who could debate better, could get in these conversations. Instead, you lost a lot of trust. And then you built back a response from President Trump that was overwhelming. I think there probably been a lot of Biden voters that would have just shown up, done the vote, and got through.
0: Well, you think of Wisconsin and Michigan specifically. I mean, it was very close margins there. Wisconsin, President Trump won by 29,000 votes. In Michigan, he won by 80,000 votes. Those are the type of, you think of the traditional blue-collar Biden voter that could have shown
1: who
0: up.
1: Who he actually appeals to.
0: That, right. That's why I think when you talk about that, the bait and switch, the chaos of it, there could have been voters in those states that just did not show up, that the Democrat Party could have maybe outperformed what they did. You by no means were inferring that it would have been a toss-up race.
1: Sound like you're like my legal counsel. He in no means was inferring. No, inferring, I think it would have been closer. I don't think that, I think President Trump would have still won. Do I think he would have taken every swing state by this large of a margin, had the Electoral College and the popular vote? Maybe one of those could have gone differently. You could have seen something gone differently if you had just had someone that they, again, like Will said, had sort of those standard voters in place.
0: Well, and that's also, it's rich when you hear her say that we need to look at the Electoral College. She lost by over 2 million votes to President Trump. This is the individual who even that talking point of rewriting the way we do things would have not mattered.
1: We only got a couple minutes left. Let's go to Helen, though, real quick. Helen, go ahead.
15: Hi. Thank you. An observation. Increasing the size of the Supreme Court diminishes the individual authority of each justice. If you have 9 justices, the voting power is 11.1%. 11 justices, 9.1%. 13 justices, 7.7%. Having 9 justices keeps each justice's voting power over 10%, and that appears to be the reason for Congress setting that level in 1869.
1: Well, I think, Helen, that people have settled in on that 9 number, and you can see even the justices all feel pretty on board with that being what it needs to be. I think it also creates still a personal relationship between a lot of them where they can have debate, discussion, really decide. You know, you'll see. Clearly, President Trump nominees don't always go, because unlike a lot of the times, you've had President Trump essentially there, and he hasn't gone his way every single time. It is actually a discussion and a conversation that happens between these justices.
0: Well, and here's also one thing that the left and the media isn't telling you. When they talk about the president being a king and a dictator, authoritarian, when the courts rule, his administration follows it. They listen to the courts. They actually play within the constitutional framework, even if they don't like opinions. What the Democrats are doing here and the left is saying, hey, if they don't go in our favor or we don't like something, let's change the rules completely. That's not okay. That's actually why we say they're trying to tear down the Constitution. And that's why we have this new petition at aclj.org/sign. Get involved today. Go to that link. Sign the petition.
1: See you next week.
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22: Relationships and a lot of things have happened and you'll be hearing about them, but that was a tremendous success.
23: The White House describing the meeting as good, saying that ways to enhance economic cooperation were a key topic of the talks. Colorado's governor has announced a series of pardons and commutations, including former county clerk Tina Peters, who supported President Trump in 2020.
24: A judge sentenced her to 9 years in prison. This year, a Colorado appeals court ordered her to be resentenced, finding the judge who initially sentenced her incorrectly considered her protected speech about the 2020 election in her punishment. In a statement, Governor Jared Polis said the clemency power is a serious responsibility that he doesn't take lightly.
23: That's Fox's Jessica Rosenthal. 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
2: From the Weather Center, overnight we'll bring partly cloudy skies with a low of 49. As we head into Saturday, expect partial sunshine with breezy conditions in the afternoon. A thunderstorm may roll into the area later in the day with the high reaching 79. Saturday night will be mostly clear with a low of 50. Looking ahead to Sunday, anticipate partly sunny skies with a pleasant breeze. The high for Sunday will be 74. I'm AccuWeather meteorologist Jason Caterina for AM 1460 and FM 101.1, The Answer.
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10: Here's a live look at Bretton Woods, New Hampshire. 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No snow there, of course. 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We're glad you could tune in. We also appreciate people signing up for the big Gulf of America cruise in November. It's not too late. We've got a couple hundred people coming. We got room for more. Larry O'Connor, Scott Jennings, Kurt Schlichter, Jennifer Horn, and I, we're all going to be your hosts on board the beautiful Eurodam in the Gulf of America, November 14th through the 21st. 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
12: From the Weather Center, overnight we'll bring partly cloudy skies with a low of 49. As we head into Saturday, expect partial sunshine with breezy conditions in the afternoon. A thunderstorm may roll into the area later in the day with the high reaching 79. Saturday night will be mostly clear with a low of 50. Looking ahead to Sunday, anticipate partly sunny skies with a pleasant breeze. The high for Sunday will be 74. I'm AccuWeather meteorologist Jason Catarina for AM 1460 and FM 101.1, The Answer.
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0: 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And that's because that kid went to an angel tree camp and had an amazing experience finding Jesus and learning all about life. Here to tell us why it's so good is Tom Tradup, who's been an advocate for Prison Fellowship and Angel Tree for a long time. And Tom, I think there's something very sweet, very innocent, very pure about a child that goes to camp for the first time. They're kind of not knowing what to expect, even if their parents haven't been in prison. I mean, just regular kids that are growing up in the suburbs feel this way. But imagine the multiplied impact of living in high-rise projects in a hot city where the sun beats down and there's no air conditioning and you're surrounded by gangs and crime and all the rest of it. And you get to be taken out of that environment and put in a place where your feet touch grass. And you get to see what a tree feels like up close. And you get to, I don't know, ride a horse or paddle a paddle boat or take a canoe up a creek. You get to do all of this stuff that you've never done before. And the emotional impact of it, I think of it as like kind of like an exploding marker in some of those illustrations where kids get to color things and the color changes in it, and as it becomes like more 3D, the more they color. That's what you're doing to this kid's experience when he goes to summer camp. It's a life that they've never dreamed of, and it just takes them by surprise.
1: So many people who are watching and listening can't relate to what you just said, but it's totally, totally true. If you've ever seen the movie West Side Story, or if you go back further into the old black and white Glenn Ford Blackboard Jungle movie, that's where these kids live. I mean, the excitement is, oh, I get to go on the basketball court for half an hour and run around on the hot concrete. They may have a park in their neighborhood that's got one teeter-totter that, you know, 80 kids are trying to play on. Here's an opportunity where they get on a bus, they go out of the city. They are experiencing suburban and then rural life for the first time, and they get off that bus, and man, it's like in the opening of The Wizard of Oz, to keep the movie theme going, when Dorothy goes from black and white into Technicolor, they suddenly are at a summer camp that is a Christian fellowship from morning till night. They get three squares a day where they sit together with other kids, all of whom have a mom or dad in prison. So they don't feel in any way ostracized or like they're the odd person out. It's such an amazing experience for them. And because of you and your dollars that you donate, the miracle happens. It truly is a transformation of them in a way that changes their life for eternity.
0: And I think that when you're talking about wanting to have an impact on the next generation, you know, there's a lot of things that we can kvetch and complain about easily, and how culture goes wrong and all the things, fatherlessness and all the things that take place. And certainly with kids who have parents in prison, they've not been dealt a very good hand from the outset. I mean, you're already kind of behind the eight ball. But here's the really cool thing about this. This is just what I call an unadulterated good. There's no downside to this. Your dollars gets a kid to that Christian camp with Christian counselors, inundated with the gospel being lived in front of them and taught to them. And they learn songs about the gospel and who Jesus is. And they do arts and crafts. And they get to go on nature walks. And they get to see the beauty of God's creation up close. They go fishing. They do the things that they've never done before. And when they come away with that, and again, the concentration of the emotional power of all this is just, it's like little bombs going off in their heart. I've never done this. Wow, that's amazing. I've never done this. You can't put a dollar amount in terms of quantifying how deeply this impacts them, how much of a world it opens up to them, how much of a yearning for God and Jesus is planted within them.
1: One of the things that they tell me is that, and I hear this from kids at several of the camps that we've visited, biggest thing for them, other than sitting around a campfire, because campfire is a huge deal, right, and never seen one of those before, is breakfast. A lot of them never get breakfast. And to have an opportunity to race across the lawn and get to the cafeteria, and they've got a woman who looks like Aunt Bee on the Andy Griffith Show mixing up pancakes. Some of them have never seen a pancake. Yeah. Can you imagine this? And to get bacon and eggs or pancakes.
2: And to go back and to sit with their friends. To be like not worried about. Like,
1: yeah, it's just crazy how wonderful it is for them to take things that we take for granted home with them and to be excited about it. And it just really transforms their lives. I don't know how other to say it.
2: In rural Louisiana, where I went to camp, there was a cook that lived in the town where the camp was located. And towards the end of my time there, she could only come in one day a week. But when I first started going to camp there, she was there all 5 days of the work week. And her name was Aunt Mona, and she, elderly black lady, sweetheart. She would come in and make these biscuits on Wednesday that from scratch, nobody knew the recipe. Only Aunt Mona knew the recipe. Those of us that were on kitchen staff for our counselor duties, we would try to figure out what was in the recipe. She'd never tell it to anybody.
1: Thief.
2: But then after we would have our lunch on Wednesday with an ample amount of Aunt Mona's wonderful biscuits rolls in us, we would all ask her to come out and sing, because she had this lovely singing voice. And at like 96 years old, she would kind of hobble her way to the front of the dining hall. She had a little microphone and she'd sing us a song, and it was always an old spiritual of some sort. And it was like the highlight of the week, and talk about something that nobody had experienced. But for me, camp always meant not only food, but good food, and maybe better food than these kids have ever tasted in their life. Because as you said, that's kind of like the Nonas are all in the kitchen doing the stuff for the camps. And so it's all really good stuff. Friends, it's so simple to do. It's a one-time gift of $200 takes one child to camp this year. 888-206-2794. 888-206-2794. You can also do it by going to thatkevinshow.com and clicking the banner at the top of the page. thatkevinshow.com. 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
2: All right, welcome back, Kevin McCullough. Final few minutes of this hour of That Kevin Show, and I want to say thank you to those of you that spend your entire week with us. We do... what is it, all these hours on the radio Monday through Friday, but we also are on Saturday and Sunday on the radio. And then we have the two-hour television show on the weekend. And some of you are with us for all of it all the time, and I just want to say thank you. If you have not yet signed up for our trip to Italy, you are going to kick yourself when we run out of seats. And I do not have this week's new updated availability yet, but we are getting closer and closer to selling that thing out, and I believe it's going to sell out. And friend, if you don't get to go, you're going to miss the beautiful Amalfi Coast. You're going to miss some of the most exquisite food you've ever eaten, and you're going to miss getting to know some really cool fellow like-minded people that that I think you're just going to really wish you'd had a chance to get to know. So if you have not yet done so, please take a moment and go to italy2026.info, italy2026.info, and take a look at the itinerary and then sign up and come to Italy with us. You'll never get to do it with this group of people, with me specifically. And this is the exact trip I took last year with my family, and I'm looking forward to being your host. I'm looking forward to telling you some things about where we're going and what we've experienced and the like. But I've also got some backup. I've got Christine Nicholas, who is a tourism expert, and I've got Linda Perillo, who is an Italy expert, also scheduled to be with us, and also my lovely bride, who is a food expert. So we've just got expertise out the wazoo and back going with us to Italy. And if you've not yet done it, think about the beautiful carbonara we're going to have sitting seaside watching the sunset as Mount Vesuvius goes from a sunlit mountain to the little lights that perk on at night as the sun begins to go down from the Sorrento shore. In Italy, in Rome, we're going to see history. We're going to see some of the most beautiful works of art. The Sistine Chapel, if you have not seen the Sistine Chapel, the original frescoes that are still the same color now as when Michael the original artist put them up. And it's going to be so incredible. You have to come. You have to come, friend. Italy2026.info. Italy2026. Italy2026.info. And there are limited seats left. There were only, I believe, 16 left at the end of last week. And when we're sold out, we're sold out, and we're not adding any more buses or anything. So it's going to be an intimate group of about 40. It's going to be incredible. You do not want to miss this. Italy2026.info, Italy2026.info. And you should come with us in September through October, September 29th through October 8th to Italy, because this summer you're going to help kids go to Angel Tree Camp. They are trying to break the cycle in their family. They're parent in prison has requested the opportunity for their child to have a chance to go to a Christian camp and learn about Jesus and make new friends and breathe fresh air, actual oxygen, as opposed to whatever's in the subway tunnel. Beautiful blue sky, stars, wonderful food. Food's a big part of camp. Friends, it's all going to make a difference. And when you give a gift, we have 162 kids whose names I'm trying to work off one by one. Would you speak for at least one of them right now? And you're gonna change a life. Because you do, you're gonna change a life. And I just cannot wait to see the smiles on these kids' faces when we tell them that they're gonna be going to camp. Here's the number: 888-206-2794, 888-206-2794. Or you can go to thatkevinshow.com and click the Angel Tree banner at the top of the page. thatkevinshow.com, click the Angel Tree banner at the top of the page, or 888-206-2794, 888 206-2794. Kevin McCullough, we'll see you next time.
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12: The president said Xi told him China won't give military help to Iran. 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
14: From the Weather Center, overnight we'll bring partly cloudy skies with a low of 49. As we head into Saturday, expect partial sunshine with breezy conditions in the afternoon. A thunderstorm may roll into the area later in the day with a high reaching 79. Saturday night will be mostly clear with a low of 50. Looking ahead to Sunday, anticipate partly sunny skies with a pleasant breeze. The high for Sunday will be 74. I'm AccuWeather meteorologist Jason Caterina for AM 1460 and FM 101.1, The Answer.
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26: 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Welcome to the program. 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
31: 888-971-SAGE, 888-971-7243. I am Larry Elder. We are Salem News Channel. Happy Friday, everybody. President Trump has concluded his meeting with the leader of China. The CENTCOM commander gives an update on the Iran war. The Minnesota House Fraud Prevention Oversight Committee issues a scathing 84-page report on Minnesota fraud that accuses Governor Tim Walz of permitting, as they put it, a culture of tolerance for fraud. Fairfax County, Virginia, DA is slammed for blocking the deportation of an illegal alien career violent criminal. Move over, ABC, CBS, NBC, CNN, and BS Now. Far more people get their news from the aggregates. They're called Microsoft, Apple, Google, and Yahoo. They appear on your phone. And there are even more biased against Republicans and conservatives than the alphabet networks are. An Illinois House member compares the Supreme Court to, wait for it, the KKK. Gavin Newsom has a Kamala Harris problem if the former VP decides to run for office, as apparently she appears to be considering. After TMZ accused Spencer Pratt, the mayoral candidate for Los Angeles, of misleading people by saying he's been living in a trailer, TMZ's own poll found that over 90% of respondents to that poll believe Pratt is telling the truth, not TMZ. All of this and more, 888-971-SAGE, 888-971-7243. Dissent, of course, is welcome. I want to start with what I was saying about the alphabet soups, alphabet networks, more people getting their news from Microsoft, from Apple, from Google, and from Yahoo. Years ago, I had dinner with Tom Sowell, the brilliant economist, historian, philosopher, sociologist, who's still with us, by the way. And we were talking about how many things are pretty much settled in Econ 101 that are not believed by the masses. And I said, why is it that you, meaning economists, can't win the argument about the minimum wage, for example? Minimum wage has probably been studied by more economists than maybe any other topic. And overwhelmingly, the consensus is that they hurt the very people that people claim that they care about, unskilled people, because they price them out. And the New York Times once had an editorial in 1987, said the ideal, the headline said, ideal minimum wage 0.00. And it made all the arguments that you hear about in Econ 101 in the first week or two. You're artificially jacking up the price of labor. You're going to cause the employer to increase prices, to reduce hours, to defer hiring decisions, to let people off, to incentivize for automation. And I said to him, why can't you guys win this argument? He said, Larry, because most people haven't heard the argument. Most people don't know the things that you just now said. And that's because most people are getting their news from left-wing organizations, and now they're even more left-wing than they were before. Years ago, there was a famous study called the Krug Card Study, or the Card Kruger Study. These two economists looked at two states, New Jersey, Pennsylvania. One raised its minimum wage, and one didn't. So it created an ideal model to find out whether or not the state that raised the minimum wage, relative to the one that did not, was going to suffer or going to prosper. And shockingly, the study concluded that the state that raised the minimum wage got an economic benefit from doing so versus the one that did not, which is a complete refutation of most studies that you'll find. Well, it turns out that the researchers literally picked up the phone and called employers, fast food employers mostly, and said, over this period of time, did you hire people or not hire people? And they got answers that was just a given verbally. And then when people tried to replicate the results, because it was, you know, man bites dog kind of story, and they asked for payroll records, it turned out that when you looked at payroll records to verify the hiring, it turns out that the state that raised the minimum wage suffered compared to the one that did not, just as Economics 101 would have predicted. Well, I checked. In those days, you did LexisNexis searches, and there were hundreds of newspapers that discussed the study that concluded raising minimum wage conferred all these wonderful benefits. The one that refuted it, and there were several that did, barely made a ripple from the newspapers that covered the first one enthusiastically. So most people are simply unaware of this. I'll give you another example. This is a Illinois Democrat representative named Sean Casten comparing the Supreme Court to, well, listen to this, number 37.
1: Now, Chief Justice Roberts has said that we now live in a colorblind society, to which I would ask you all, does your answer to those questions depend on whether their robe is white or black? Because make absolutely no mistake, the agenda of this Supreme Court and the agenda of the Klan are far too similar.
31: The agenda of the Supreme Court and the agenda of the Klan is far too similar. I conducted a little informal survey, and I asked people who work on the show, of the Supreme Court decisions considered in a given session, what percentage of the cases are decided unanimously? Sean thought 10% were decided unanimously. Matt thought 2%. I've asked other people this question throughout the day, and I've heard 5%, 7%, 10%. When I was in law school, I was shocked at the number, and the number is pretty much held for decades. Do you know that nearly half of all the Supreme Court cases are decided unanimously, 9-0? Half. Sometimes 40%, sometimes a little above that. Sometimes during a certain period of time, you might even find 80%. But for the whole session, this has been true for decades. Nearly half of the Supreme Court cases are decided unanimously. They agree on the facts, they agree on the law. Which raises the question, how can you call a Supreme Court where half the cases are decided unanimously corrupt, racist, akin to the KKK? And what I just now told you about the percentage of cases decided unanimously, you're not going to hear that on ABC, NBC, CBS, NBC, CNN, BS Now, let alone on the big four news sites, Microsoft, Apple, Google, Yahoo. So most people think that there's a big food fight going on among the justices because the media pays attention to the high-profile cases. The Dobbs decision that overruled Roe v. Wade. The Louisiana case that said you can't use race as a primary factor in designing these districts. They care about those cases, understandably so. Most of these cases are boring. They all agree on the facts, they agree on the law, and they decide them unanimously. And my point is, can you just drop all this nonsense about the Supreme Court being corrupt, a word I heard recently? They're doing Donald Trump's bidding, I've heard that. These are people that have lifetime appointments. The only way you can get rid of them is to impeach them. So can we just knock it off? How biased are these aggregates? Microsoft, Apple, Google, Yahoo? Well, check this out. One study found, looking at in February, for example, there were 400 stories that Apple posted in February. 400 stories from left-leaning outlets. How many stories came from right-leaning outlets in February for Apple? 8. 400 to 8. Google, same month, pushed 314 left-leaning stories to 11 right-leaning stories. Microsoft, 68 left-leaning stories, 2 right-leaning stories. You get the point. And they just pop up on your phone. It's one thing to cut on TV and CBS, NBC, ABC, and you can just click around the evening news. Maybe you can get something somewhat different. But when it pops up, it's right there. And these are coming from Silicon Valley. So they're even more left-wing than NBC, CBS, ABC. This is why so many people are ill-informed, have no idea that Donald Trump somehow, some way was able to get our allies to pick up the tab for Ukraine. Donald Trump was able to get NATO countries to pay 5% of their GDP. Donald Trump got the hostages and their remains out of Gaza. No idea. 888-971-SAGE. We're just getting warmed up. I'm Larry Elder. 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
3: 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I am Larry Elder. We are Salem News Channel, concluding our first week in our annual campaign to raise money for Angel Tree Camp. Angel Tree Camp is a nonprofit that raises money to send children who have a mom or dad in prison to a week of summer camp. The kids are able, therefore, to associate with, hang out with, relate to, hear stories of other kids who are in a similar situation. It is really quite extraordinary. So I'm on a mission. Send as many children who have a mom or dad, or sometimes even both, to a summer camp. Mom or dad, even both in prison. Now, so many of you have already stepped up. Yesterday, I told you that we had raised enough money to send over 50. The number now is over 60. We're talking about kids like Joseph, who was so excited for the camp adventures ahead.
4: This is my second year. All the kids from my cabin last year are in the same cabin this year, so I know a bunch of kids. Camp is a good place to make friends, and, well, they can learn more about Jesus, and they can learn more about each other, and they can find similarities with each other. When you know there's more people like you, you don't feel left out.
3: You don't feel left out. Now, as we head into the weekend, our friends at Prison Fellowship are reminding us that summer will be here in just a few weeks, and the gates will be thrown open for another season at Angel Tree Camp. What does it take? It takes $200 to send a child to an Angel Tree Camp, where he or she will have life-changing, gospel-filled week of fresh air and Christian fellowship. 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Before the weekend begins, please join my campaign. Help these kids who, through no fault of their own, although many of them, believe it or not, feel responsible, through no fault of their own, face a summer without mom or dad because his or her parent is in prison. Again, Angel Tree banner, LarryElder.com. 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Or you can phone your generous gift to 888-206-2855. That's 888-206-2855. We're talking about the way these news sites shape how people think, because they literally will determine what news, what information they ingest. You can't have a solid, well thought out opinion if you don't have the information. For example, Obama came out and trashed the Supreme Court decision on redistricting, and now a bunch of states are engaging in gerrymandering. Texas was pressured by Donald Trump to redistrict in mid-decade, which their law allowed them to. And then California responded by essentially rescinding what voters voted for and putting the creation of districts back in the hands of politicians, created a domino effect all over the country. What most people don't know, because these news aggregates won't tell them, is that Donald Trump didn't start this. Former AG Eric Holder in 2017, you can Google it, set up a committee to go around the country to advise various states on how they could redesign their districts using race to create majority-minority districts. Donald Trump said, why aren't we in this game? Why are we just rolling over? If that's what they want to do, if you go to New England, for example, 6 states comprise the states of New England, roughly 15 million population. We talked

0: about this yesterday. Probably 3 or 4 million, maybe even 5 million, are Republicans. How many Republican House seats are in these 6 New England states? The answer is 0. Because that's how they've designed their districts. So there's no power at all, representation at all. And Donald Trump looks at this and goes, wait. Why is it that's okay, but Texas, which is a heavily red state, he's not doing the same thing? So now you have these wars going back and forth between Democrats and Republicans. And so far, the dust hasn't settled yet, but so far it looks like the Republicans are going to pick up 7 or 8 seats. But most people are completely unaware that there isn't a single Republican House member in any of the 6 New England states, despite millions of Republicans living there. Is that fair? Is that okay? Most people are on the left certainly are unaware that Illinois State Senator Barack Obama ran for Congress. He primaried a Democrat named Bobby Rush, the only race Obama ever lost. He got crushed. Bobby Rush, former Black Panther, described Obama as a carpetbagger from Hawaii, didn't know the streets, didn't know the hood, who had gone to Harvard, who taught at University of Chicago. And here he is now trying to take my seat. Basically said he was not really down with the brothers. And he got crushed. What did Obama do? He went back with a consultant and some computers and redesigned his state house seat, making it more affluent because those are the voters who supported him in this primary. Less black, more white, more Jewish, because those are the ones that voted for him in that primary. And one of the Democrats who helped him design it said, after they did it, finished it, it was very different from his other district. And then Obama came out and opposed gerrymandering, and now he's in favor of it. How many of you are aware that State Senator Barack Obama redesigned his seat after he got crushed in that primary? Most people don't know. We'll never know. That's how phony these guys are. Again, both sides do it, but the idea that Donald Trump started it, are you serious? Donald Trump said to Republicans, hey guys, wake up. Look what these people have been doing for decades. And we have been asleep at the wheel. Let's get into the game. Donald Trump once again gave the Republican Party backbone, which I think ultimately is going to be his biggest legacy. Now, we're going to talk about the hearing over the Virginia policy of sanctuary states for illegal aliens. A career illegal alien violent criminal essentially was blocked from being deported by this Commonwealth DA. They had hearings yesterday. And the woman whose daughter was murdered by an illegal alien who should never have been in the country, let alone on the streets, it was just, it tore your heart out. How can Alejandro Mayorkas sleep at night? He recently told Politico, you know, I had disagreements with Joe Biden. How do you pick up the newspaper, read where an illegal alien murdered somebody who entered the country when you had the borders open, and live with yourself? 888-971-SAGE.
1: I'm Chris DeMeo. President Trump back at the White House after this week's visit to China.
2: President Trump seemingly positively stirred by the trip to China, which objectively was marked by pomp, politics, and of course, a lot of economic and political pressure. Now, the commander-in-chief told just about anybody who would listen that things went very, and I mean very well.
1: Fox's Kevin Cork in Washington. The president, meantime, said China's President Xi Jinping offered help to end the war with Iran.
3: He agrees with me that he wants to see it end. He'd like to see it end. He would like to help. If he wants to help, that's great. But we don't need help. And you know the problem with help? When somebody helps you, they always want something on the other side.
1: The president says she told him China won't give military help to Iran. 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
5: From the Weather Center, overnight we'll bring partly cloudy skies with a low of 49. As we head into Saturday, expect partial sunshine with breezy conditions in the afternoon. A thunderstorm may roll into the area later in the day with the high reaching 79. Saturday night will be mostly clear with a low of 50. Looking ahead to Sunday, anticipate partly sunny skies with a pleasant breeze. The high for Sunday will be 74. I'm AccuWeather meteorologist Jason Caterina for AM 1460 and FM 101.1, The Answer.
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0: 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Dale is in Sacramento. Dale, you're on the Larry Elder Show. Thank you so much for calling.
14: Hey, Larry. Thanks for taking my call. I wanted to help you plug Angel Tree. Our church did something very similar to what Angel Tree is doing, and it is life-changing, Larry. It's life-changing for the kids. It's life-changing for the counselors. These kids would show up. They were all from, like, foster care. And literally, they would open the juvenile hall out and let these kids out to come to our camp because we had four people that were there that were actually correctional officers.
0: Mm-hmm.
14: So they would show up Monday. They'd be getting off the bus, literally, like, they're looking in the sky, wouldn't talk to each other, flashing gang signs, didn't want to talk to anybody, didn't want to connect. Tuesday, they started having fun. Wednesday, they were just completely different people. By Thursday, the Holy Spirit would show up,
13: and these children be transformed. They had horseback riding, rock climbing, ropes courses. I taught the archery there. We had archery. It was just, I was envious of these kids, everything they got to do. And it was an absolute gas. Okay, that all ended in COVID. Last year, I was walking around in the store, and I see this young lady with her two children and her husband. I'm looking at her, and I go, man, she looks familiar. She catches me looking at her. And I go, I'm sorry. I was staring at you. And she goes, I remember you. She goes, I took all your money. Turns out she was one of the students that was at that camp. And I would, when they would start checking out, I'd put dollar bills on the hay bales. And though I tell you what, their archery skills radically improved. And wow. Every time they hit the dollar bill, it's not a dollar bill.
0: Wow.
13: And Larry, it blessed me so much to see that beautiful young lady and her two children and her husband there. I mean, I cannot plug Angel Tree enough.
0: Dale, I heard a tear in your voice as you were telling the story. I really, really do appreciate it. Dale, thank you so much for calling. Again, LarryElder.com. You'll see the Angel Tree banner at the very top. Now, that wasn't a stage call. Dale just called in. Or you can call 888-206-2855. That's 888-206-2855. Dale, you mentioned COVID. When I was running for office in 2021, one of the people on my staff had a husband who was a high school football coach. And they were shutting down practice because of COVID. And he said, look, he's the inner city coach. He said, look, I'm the only father figure these kids have. And we're outdoors, for crying out loud. There's no reason for you to shut down the practice. But they did. And two of the team members ended up committing crimes and going to jail. And he's confident that would not have happened had they been going to practice every day as they were, getting the kind of encouragement from him as they were. And many of these kids had no father in the house. He was their father figure. Well, for these kids who go to Angel Tree Camp for a week, there are adult role models they bond with, and they will never forget them. And sometimes these role models stay in touch with these kids well past the week that they're in summer camp. You're making a really big difference, as Dale pointed out. LarryElder.com, Angel Tree banner at the very top. Some people say they can't find it. It's at the very top. Or call 888-206-2855, 888-206-2855. We're going to get into the sanctuary policies in Virginia. We're going to talk about the trip President Trump has concluded in China. We're going to talk about the Iran war coming up. Around the Supreme Court, though, this is a 9-0 case ruling that a man injured in a truck accident may sue. The lower court said the FAA Authorization Act preempted state laws regulating whether or not you could sue. The U.S. Court of Appeals affirmed that ruling. The Supreme Court, however, overturned it 9-0, ruling that states could, under certain circumstances, allow people to sue. 9-0. Amy Coney Barrett, the majority decision. But they're compared to the KKK. By some moron in Congress. 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
0: Elder. 888-971-SAGE, 888-971-7243. I am Larry Elder. We are Salem News Channel. Let's talk about Mr. Hiram Rodriguez. U.S. Border Patrol arrested him August 2018 when he illegally came to the country near Yuma, Arizona. Was issued a notice to appear before an immigration judge. The judge released him on an immigration bond in 2019. Got arrested 2 years later, charged with 3 counts of indecent liberties, exposing his genitals to a child, and indecent exposure. Following year, he was convicted of entering property with an intent to do damage, larceny, sentenced to 18 months in prison. Got out shortly thereafter, was again convicted of disorderly conduct and contributing to the delinquency of a minor, was sentenced to 12 months in prison for each conviction, shut out. Later on, convicted of entering property with intent to damage. Got out. Got arrested. Charged with abduction of a person with intent to defile. Entering a house to murder, to rape. An immigration judge ordered him removed from the United States and sent back to Honduras in 2024. Following year, the Commonwealth County Attorney, DA, dismissed the charges. Later that day, ICE rearrested him, served him with a warrant of removal. He remains in ICE custody as we speak. This is North Carolina Republican Brad Knott talking to the Fairfax County DA Descano, number 43.
1: Correct.
2: That is correct, yes.
1: And you painted a picture of being rigorous in your efforts to prosecute bad people, correct?
2: Yes. When we prosecute, of course, we take a look at every case.
1: Yep.
2: We are constrained by the evidence. We're constrained by the law. And I will tell you, Congressman, you know, I think what is happening here with the number of cases that we're talking about are that
1: I want to talk to you about one of those cases. I want to talk to you about one of those cases, sir. Mr. Hiram Rodriguez, remember that case?
2: I do.
1: Leading up to the crime that I want to talk about, the defendant's criminal history included multiple charges and arrests for indecent liberties, exposing himself to a child, less than 15 years of age, disorderly conduct, illegally entering a property to damage, burglary. He was even sentenced, albeit I would say too lightly, while he was on probation, while he was under court supervision in June 15th, 2023 at 4 o'clock in the morning, Fairfax County PD responded to a burglary in process. A mother and her 4-year-old daughter were asleep in the same room but in separate beds. The mother was awoken when her 4-year-old daughter was screaming in the next room. She went to investigate. The attacker dropped the 4-year-old and fled the scene. It was clear that the 4-year-old had been abducted from her bed. Her buttocks had been grabbed. Her torso had been bruised. The victim displayed immediate bruising. The mother did not see the attacker's face, but the 4-year-old said he was a, quote, big man. Law enforcement identified Mr. Rodriguez by two ways. Forensics recovered a finger and palm print from the window that he jarred open in this case, and matched footprints outside the house where he was standing with a mud print inside the house. Eyewitness testimony later identified Rodriguez as having been loitering for days outside this apartment building. He had been seen using drugs in the neighborhood, and he had been pacing around this particular unit in the days leading up to the crime. Police secured two warrants, one statutory burglary, specifically alleging that Rodriguez entered an occupied dwelling, seizing a 4-year-old with the intent to commit murder, rape, robbery, or arson. Maximum penalty is 20 years. Abduction of a 4-year-old with the intent to defile such person was the second charge, with a maximum penalty of life. Once it was handed over to your office, inexplicably so, you immediately reduced the burglary offense to a misdemeanor, which capped the sentence at 12 months. You then reduced the abduction charge to an offense that was a lower degree and capped the sentence at 10 years. When you entered into a plea agreement, you tried to bind the court so they could not sentence this person to any term over 2 years. Is that not correct?
2: Sir, I'm so glad you brought this
1: up. Is that not correct?
2: Well, because I would like to explain, sir.
1: It is correct. And the court rejected it.
2: Sir, I know this the case
1: was a,
2: file.
1: I'm talking. It was a judge that was appointed by Senator Warner. This is not a right-wing judge. This is a liberal judge. And you know why he rejected it?
2: Sir,
1: he saw what you should have seen.
2: Talk about
1: he cited overwhelming evidence.
2: Can we talk about the evidence, sir?
1: I
2: know it and you don't.
1: Quit talking.
2: And I would love to tell you about it.
1: This person was a threat. He yanked a 4-year-old girl out of her bed with the intent to harm her. And you wanted to give her a cap of 2 years.
2: Sir, this is a great
1: example. And then when the plea
2: example,
1: agreement was rejected, what did you do?
2: Sir, this is a
1: what
2: great example.
1: What did you do?
2: This is a great example of a case.
1: You know, I prosecuted. I prosecuted
2: cases. And then
1: cases,
2: you understand
1: and when you're
2: that
1: evading
2: have,
1: like that, you know what that's
2: then,
1: a sign
2: sir.
1: Of? Guilt. What did you do?
2: Sir,
1: you dismissed the case.
2: Sir, can I please talk to you about this case
1: when you
2: if you want to know about it so
1: be
2: much?
1: Be quiet. When you dismiss a case, what happens to that defendant?
3: He walks free.
1: Walks free. A disgusting, perverted individual preying on children that you dismissed the case. As the father of two young girls, one of them's five. That is as shameful as anything I have seen.
2: Please don't talk to me.
1: Quit defending the indefensible.
2: About people in my
1: you clearly
2: community.
1: Don't.
2: Absolutely
1: you dismissed
2: not.
1: The case, and it's shameful.
2: Sir,
1: you're a coward. You are a coward.
2: You won't even let me talk to you about the case.
1: It's indefensible, sir. Sure. I yield back.
0: Ex-Virginia AG Jason Mayorkas was referred to. Here's what he said, number 36.
3: Immigration is not a shared power with states. It belongs exclusively to the federal government. And federal law expressly prohibits state and local governments from restricting communication with federal immigration authorities. Fairfax County's policies do exactly that. This is not non-cooperation. This is a deliberate choice to put a violent criminal back on the street.
0: More on immigration. We come back. 888-971-SAGE. Do not leave town. 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
0: 888-971-SAGE, 888-971-7243. I am Larry Elder, we are Salem News Channel. Coming up, we're going to talk about the 84-page report on Minnesota fraud and fraud in general. pretty scathing report accusing the Governor Tim Walz of permitting a culture of tolerance for fraud. Gavin Newsom has a Kamala Harris problem. If Kamala Harris decides to run for vice president, I will explain that. And we're going to talk about the president's trip to China and update on the Iran war. I am a big fan of World War II films, whether they're good or whether they're bad, particularly films about D-Day. I just saw a screener of a film called Pressure. It's not out yet. But it's about the 72 hours leading up to D-Day and about the decision that Dwight Eisenhower had to make about whether to go, depending upon the weather. And it really centers around the meteorologist, chief meteorologist, who had to make a determination as to whether or not the weather was good enough for D-Day to be launched, largest invasion in history. And I loved Saving Private Ryan, I loved The Longest Day, Band of Brothers, The Big Red One, among others. This film is every bit as good as those films. It's extraordinary. It took a while for me to accept Brandon Fraser as the Supreme Allied Commander Dwight Eisenhower, but after a few minutes you just get into it. And the actor who played the meteorologist, I think his name is Andrew Scott, was just extraordinary. And the tension, and the build-up, and the pressure, and the gravity, and the stakes. It was one of the best movies I've seen in a long time. And I think I must have cried 3 or 4 times during the movie. It was that deep, that intense. And again, I'm not sure when it comes out. I'm sure we're going to be talking about it here on Salem. I believe they want us to promote the film here on Salem, which is why I was given a screener. I don't like to promote a film until I've seen it. And it's just jaw-droppingly good. Who knows what kind of awards it's going to get, but it'll be a crime if this film does not get a lot of attention from the Academy. Now, we're talking about how people are ill-informed because they get their news through these, what they're called, aggregate sites, whether it's Microsoft or Apple or Google or Yahoo. Texas and Florida began to tally the cost imposed by hospitals by illegal aliens. Florida, in 2024, $659 million, just hospital costs for illegal aliens. Texas, more than $1 billion hospital costs for illegal aliens. Something that people that are open borders, anti-ICE, probably have no blooming idea about. More on this. Stick around. 888-971-SAGE. I'm Larry Elder.
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9: Week was marked by pomp, politics, and of course, a lot of economic and political pressure. Now, the commander-in-chief told just about anybody who would listen that things went very, and I mean very well.
12: Fox's Kevin Cork in Washington. The president, meantime, said China's President Xi Jinping offered help to end the war with Iran.
13: He agrees with me that he wants to see it end. 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When somebody helps you, they always want something on the other side.
12: The president says she told him China won't give military help to Iran. 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
15: From the Weather Center, today will bring partial sunshine with breezy conditions in the afternoon and a chance of a thunderstorm in the area later on. The high will reach 79 degrees tonight, will be mostly clear with a low of 50. Tomorrow, expect partly sunny skies with pleasant breezes, gusty winds, low humidity, and dry brush will increase the risk of wildfires. The high temperature will be 74. By Monday, winds will strengthen, bringing cooler temperatures. A few morning showers will be followed by intervals of clouds and sunshine in the afternoon with a high of 55. I'm AccuWeather meteorologist Joe Lundberg for AM 1460 and FM 101.1, The Answer.
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0: 888-971-SAGE. 888-971-7243. I am Larry Elder. We are Salem News Channel. Before I get into some of the other issues, I got a letter from a gentleman who called me all sorts of names, you know, the usual sellout this, sellout that, said that I am the only one on Salem who has a three-hour show, and the reason I have a three-hour show, he says, is because I'm somebody who routinely bashes black people, and the other hosts wouldn't be able to get away with that without being called racist, but they can use me to bash black people to shield them from being called racist. That's why I'm a tool. He says, I wouldn't call your show because your screener would never put me on. Actually, our screener would put you to the top of the line, sir. So if you want to call and talk about what you're unhappy about in terms of my show, what I've said, more than happy to have a conversation with you. So feel free to call. What gets me about things like this, I've always found it interesting, is that I'm accused of, quote, bashing black people, close quote. I bash left-wing black people, just like I bash left-wing non-black people. Have you heard me bash Thomas Sowell, who is black, whom I consider to be one of the greatest Americans walking the face of this earth as we speak? Have you heard me bash Walter Williams, a very close friend of Thomas Sowell, who died a few years ago? Both are economists. Walter Williams was the first black economist to chair the econ department of a non-historically black college, to my knowledge. He was the chair of the George Mason University econ department. I've known him for a number of years, just as I've known Thomas Sowell for a number of years. Have you heard me bash them? Have you heard me bash Byron Donalds, who I had the pleasure to meet some years ago? I think he's extraordinarily bright. I had him on my short list of people for Donald Trump to consider for VP this time. He's now running for governor. Have you heard me bash him? I did a campaign event with Burgess Owens, the Republican member of the House from Utah. Have you heard me bash him? Have you heard me bash John James, the Republican House member from Michigan? My political action committee gave money to the candidacy of Wesley Hunt, a vet who ran for and got elected to House in Texas. Have you heard me bash those gentlemen? I mean, it really is rather silly. Accuse me of bashing blacks. And you completely ignore why I bash them. Can you please cite an instance in which you think the criticism has been unfair, or the criticism was delivered because they are black? It's just silly. It's infantile. And that's one of the reasons we have so many problems in the black community. You cannot have an intelligent discussion without somebody calling you names, and therefore the conversation is shut down, and there isn't any real discussion about what's really going on. I won't repeat the story I told you about when I was running. I had a Zoom call with a bunch of black pastors. Everything was going well until I suggested that racism was not a major problem, and they went absolutely bonkers. And I said, is it more problematic than the large number of black kids who enter the world without a father in the home, married to the mother? Is it more problematic than the large number of black kids who can't do math or read at levels of proficiency? Is it more problematic than the crime that's going on as a result of the breakdown of the nuclear family? And they were not happy. And again, no intelligent discussion. No, here's why I think you're wrong, Larry. Here's the counter argument. Just yelling, screaming. Infantile. I just came across this story from the Fayetteville, North Carolina Observer. Headline, swastikas lead to charges of property damage for Fayetteville teen. And there was a video. It was a black teenager. 18-year-old arrested for spray painting swastikas on a building and government property. Spray painting swastikas. Am I not supposed to mention that according to the Anti-Defamation League, they've been studying this phenomenon for decades. Anti-Semitism among blacks is anywhere from 2.5 to 3 times higher than among non-black Gentiles. There is a problem, not the majority, but a significant minority of blacks based on how the Anti-Defamation League defines anti-Semitism are anti-Semitic. Am I not supposed to talk about this because I'm bashing blacks? Speaking of black people, Charlemagne the God was on The Daily Show as a guest host. And listen to this quote-unquote joke, number 44.
4: No matter how many people say Trump is joking, his actual judicial nominees, the people who would interpret the Constitution to see if he's allowed to pull this off, they're clearly taking it seriously.
6: Mr. Mark, is President Trump eligible to run for president again in 2028?
7: Senator, without considering all the facts and looking at everything, depending on what the situation is, this to me strikes as more of a hypothetical.
6: Is he eligible to run for a third term under our Constitution?
7: I would have to review.
6: Anybody else brave enough to say that the Constitution of the United States prevents President Trump from seeking a third term? Anybody willing to apply the Constitution by its plain language in the 22nd Amendment? Nobody. All right, let's move on.
4: Did you hear that sigh from Mr. Coons? That was so long, the stenographer had to type out sound of soul leaving senator's body. Also, side note, this was confusing for me because Mr. Coons is actually my nickname for Clarence Thomas.
0: Mr. Coons is actually my nickname for Clarence Thomas. Now, to the gentleman who wrote me that letter, could a white person have made that joke? Did they, quote, use Charlemagne the God to make a joke about Donald Trump and the word coon that a white comedian could not do? Does that work that way? Somebody who does not like Clarence Thomas and I were having a discussion once. Happened to be black. And I said, what decision has Clarence Thomas rendered that you think was wrong and decided? He had nothing. I said Clarence Thomas opposes race-based preferences, as does every other conservative member of the court. Tell me what decision Clarence Thomas has made that renders him worthy of this kind of scathing attack. He had nothing. Doesn't like the fact that Clarence Thomas does not believe that the Constitution permits the use of race in college admissions, in designing districts, same as the white majority feels. But Clarence Thomas, because he's black, is supposed to be ruling against how he perceives the Constitution should be correctly interpreted? What is that? I remember once the first black justice of the Supreme Court, Thurgood Marshall, said, in describing his judicial philosophy, and it's pretty much verbatim what he said, "I just do what's right and let the law catch up with me," close quote. What is that? I've heard no real criticism about that. "I just do what's right and let the law catch up." Suppose a conservative said that. "I just do what I think is right and wait for the law to catch up." But that's what he said. And nobody seemed to be disturbed by that. That's an outrageous judicial philosophy. Your job, as John Roberts said during his confirmation hearings, "I call balls and strikes. I decide what's right and wait for the law to catch up with me." We come back. President Trump has concluded his high-stakes, high-level meeting with the premier of China. Trump had a number of things to say about that. We're going to have that for you. And also, Maxine Waters, who's 87 years old, was asked, "Is there an age at which a person is too old to serve?" Wait till you hear what she says. 888-971-SAGE, 888-971-7243. I am Larry Elder.
8: Larry will be right back. Stay tuned.
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2: 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Now, so many of you have stepped up. We've gone from 50 kids to just 60 kids in one day. Kids like Joseph, who is so excited for the camp adventures ahead.
3: This is my second year. 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When you know there's more people like you, you don't feel left out.
2: 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Sometimes both mom and dad are in prison. 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Super Rashide in Detroit. Super, always nice to hear from you. Do we have Super? We don't have Super. I guess maybe he was out getting some teeth for somebody. Super, we just tried to plug you in, so call back when you get a chance. You have the number, 888-971-SAGE, 888-971-7243. Let's turn to Iran, shall we? This is CENTCOM Commander Admiral Brad Cooper, number 35.
4: Their capability have been significantly degraded. If I just use my own professional experience and 100 transits through the Strait of Hormuz, you would typically see 20 to 40 fast boats, and lately we've seen 2 or 3.
2: Lately we've seen 2 or 3 fast boats. And it appears that more and more countries are going to assist us in making sure that the Strait of Hormuz reopens. Trump, of course, in China, he was talking about gas prices, number 31.
5: Sending Chinese ships up to buy oil.
6: They do.
5: So we're doing, and I don't like talking about it, because then the fake news media says, Trump doesn't talk about the fact that somebody's paying 2.5 from, I had it down to 185 in Iowa a gallon. So now it's $4, and it's going to not be long. And as soon as the war ends, it's going to go down to lower than it was before. It's going to be very quick. And, when I explain it to people, all you have to do is say, do you think Iran, they're crazy, should have a nuclear weapon? Everybody says no. I said, well, then you think I'm doing the right thing. And I have no choice. The sad thing is that we had just broken every record on the stock market, as you know. I thought the market would go down 20, 25 points. It didn't. It's higher now than it was

0: before we started.
1: All right, if you want.
0: Well, what? But isn't that amazing?
1: It is amazing. And
2: speaking of the market, for those of you out there with Trump derangement syndrome, who otherwise would have been in the market, that's how much your TDS cost you. As he pointed out, Dow Jones, S&P, record highs. When Trump first got elected in 2016, Paul Krugman, the economist who writes for the New York Times, predicted that there would be a depression. I think he used the word depression, not even recession. It set records. Whole bunch of people otherwise would have made a lot of money, but because you hate this man so much and you assume the idiotic things that people said about him were true, you lost out on a huge, huge rally. Super is back. Super, thank you so much for calling back. I appreciate it.
3: Hello.
2: Hello.
3: Yeah, how's it going?
2: It's going well.
3: Great, great. So, just so you know, it's going to be my mission for me and Roland Martin to team up and go against you and Carl Jackson in the great debate. I'm going to start on that.
2: Super, do you know I've already debated him, Roland Martin?
3: You can't mess with Roland.
2: I had a debate with him in 2016 regarding the race between Donald Trump and Hillary Clinton, and I told him that Donald Trump was going to win. He thought I was insane. We had the debate here in Inglewood at a black church where most of the people supported him. But I went there because I wanted to debate this man. And in my humble opinion, I know you would disagree, he got crushed. Even the pastor said he got crushed.
3: On one subject. We're talking about a million other subjects. And here goes to my point about Hillary Clinton.
2: But I just want to give you my opinion. I just don't think much of Roland Martin. Don't think he's very sharp. I don't think he's very thoughtful.
3: Al Sharpton is great.
2: I'm sorry.
3: I'm going to team up with him and them against you and Carl Jackson, and we're gonna make this happen. We're gonna put this on a mutual platform, and we can debate and let the people decide. But let's go to this point about Hillary Clinton.
2: Hold on. Do you know Roland Martin?
3: I know some people that know him.
2: Oh, so you don't even know him. So what's your game plan? You're going to pick him up and say, "My name is Super Rashide. I'm in Detroit, and why don't you and I team up and debate Carl Jackson and Larry Elder?" Is that your plan?
3: Well, I'm not going to give you my game plan.
2: Trump. You're not going to show your cards.
3: It'll be like paper. It'll be paper must see TV
2: okay.
3: on pay per view.
2: Okay.
3: You know what I'm saying? We'll see how it
2: right.
3: goes.
2: Okay.
3: Now
2: Fine.
3: Let's go to Hillary Clinton.
2: Let's go there.
3: The most qualified woman in the history. I dare you to challenge me on this. She was the most qualified woman. And if there is another woman that's qualified as her, they're not more qualified. There may be just, she's the most famous, the most qualified woman in the history of the world.
2: You think she's the most, hold on, Rush, you think she's the most qualified person?
3: President.
2: You think she's the most qualified person ever to run?
3: Woman. The most qualified woman in the history of the world thus far of America, and this is why I will never call
2: Donald Trump president. Why didn't she win?
3: Because Donald Trump bamboozled, pulled the wool. He said all type of nonsense.
2: Okay, Super. If that's going to be the level of the debate, it's not going to be very difficult for me to prevail.
4: I'm Chris DeMeo. President Trump back at the White House after this week's visit to China.
5: President Trump seemingly positively stirred by the trip to China, which objectively was marked by pomp, politics, and, of course, a lot of economic and political pressure. Now, the commander-in-chief told just about anybody who would listen that things went very, and I mean very well.
4: Fox's Kevin Cork in Washington. The president, meantime, said China's President Xi Jinping offered help to end the war with Iran.
6: He agrees with me that he wants to see it end. He'd like to see it end. He would like to help. If he wants to help, that's great. But we don't need help. And you know the problem with help? When somebody helps you, they always want something on the other side.
4: The president said Xi told him China won't give military help to Iran. 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
8: From the Weather Center, today will bring partial sunshine with breezy conditions in the afternoon and a chance of a thunderstorm in the area later on. The high will reach 79 degrees tonight, will be mostly clear with a low of 50. Tomorrow, expect partly sunny skies with pleasant breezes, gusty winds, low humidity, and dry brush will increase the risk of wildfires. The high temperature will be 74. By Monday, winds will strengthen, bringing cooler temperatures. A few morning showers will be followed by intervals of clouds and sunshine in the afternoon with a high of 55. I'm AccuWeather meteorologist Joe Lundberg for AM 1460 and FM 101.1, The Answer.
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2: 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Regarding my debate with Roland Martin, Super Rashida just reminded me of it. Probably the line of the debate was when he said, "Get in touch with your blackness." I said, "What did you say?" And he wouldn't repeat it. "Get in touch with your blackness? This is your argument? This is how you win a debate?" It's juvenile. Now, Super said that Hillary Clinton was the most qualified female ever to run for president. I'm assuming he's talking about the various jobs she's had. She was, of course, first lady. She was the senator from New York State. She was Barack Obama's secretary of state. I'm assuming that's what Super Rashida meant by most qualified. It's kind of interesting how that's kind of a diss of Kamala Harris, isn't it? Kamala Harris was district attorney of San Francisco. I think she held 2 terms. She ran for and got elected Attorney General of California, got reelected. She ran for Senate, California, got elected, got reelected. And, of course, served 4 years as vice president. Hillary never achieved that level. She was Secretary of State, but she was never vice president. So, seems to me, Mr. Rossiter, you're kind of dissing Kamala Harris. But back to Hillary. If she was the most qualified, as I said before, how does Donald Trump beat her? Well, Donald Trump bamboozled. Bamboozled? The man had never held office, never served in the military, never run for president before. Hillary, this was Hillary's second time, don't forget. She ran 2008 and lost in the primary to Barack Obama. Trump never even run. First and only president never to have served in office, never have been in the military, never a general. And he beat her. That's pretty extraordinary. And then, after 4 years of not serving, the man came back and won again, becoming only one of two presidents in American history to serve two non-consecutive terms. Pretty stunning. Just saying. Now, Trump talked about what would have happened had he not set back Iran's nuclear program, number 32.
1: 60% enriched uranium would be weapons grade, 90% enriched in under 12 days.
0: Yeah.
1: And they were bragging to your Middle East envoy, Steve Witkoff.
0: If I didn't go in with the B-2 bombers that week, that day, that week, they would right now have a nuclear bomb.
1: So it was that imminent?
0: Well, I thought so.
2: And he was asked whether China might influence Iran to end the war, number 30.
1: Do you think President Xi and China have the ability to influence the Iranians, considering they are one of their biggest
0: customers?
1: Yeah,
0: probably, but look, he's not coming in with guns, he's not coming in with rifles, and not coming in shooting. You know,
1: influence.
0: Somebody said he's been very good. They get a lot of their oil, 40%. Of their oil from that location. So what has happened, and one thing I think that we're going to make a deal on, they've agreed they want to buy oil from the United States. They're going to go to Texas. We're going to start sending Chinese ships to Texas and to Louisiana and to Alaska. And I think that was another thing that was agreed to. That's a big thing.
1: What about liquefied natural gas?
0: It's not that much longer.
1: Gas too?
0: Yeah, everything. Energy.
2: Got a question. Why is the president being slammed so much over the ballroom? I want to talk about that later on. Here is Hakeem Jeffries, the House Minority Leader, Stage 4 case of Trump derangement syndrome, number 34.
18: Well, clearly at this point, I'm living rent-free in his head. And what's incredible is that the country's falling apart. The economy is a disaster. Gas prices have skyrocketed. He's gotten us involved in this reckless and costly war of choice over in the Middle East. Healthcare is being ripped away from the American people.
2: Country's a disaster. Healthcare being ripped away. That sound clip will be on the phones of half the country tomorrow. Ever been in a bad relationship? 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
2: 888-971-SAGE, 888-971-7243. I am Larry Elder. We are Salem News Channel. We're going to talk later on about fraud, not just in Minnesota, but Minnesota has just now put out an 84-page report on their massive fraud. And they say the governor, who has decided not to run for re-election suddenly, perpetuated a, quote, culture of tolerance, close quote, of fraud. All of this and more. This business about Donald Trump losing his base. People like James Carville have been saying stuff like that. Number 27.
25: You're going to watch a grift and graft over there like you can't imagine. That's all this trip is about. And I got news for you, Mr. and Mrs. Joe Sixpack, or whoever you are out there. He doesn't give a about you, your future, your finances, your retirement, your anything. He just cares about making all the money he can as fast as he can. And people that don't realize that are just woefully stupid.
2: Wow. So, basket of deplorables, people that don't realize that are just woefully stupid. So half the country is woefully stupid, says James Carville. The Immigration Accountability Project, March of this year, polled 2,000 people who voted for Trump in 2024. 87% said they support his mass deportation agenda. 74% said they would be more likely to vote for Republicans in the midterm if Trump succeeds in his stated goal of deporting 1 million illegal aliens this year. And regarding Trump not caring about your finances, once again, market hitting record highs recently, enhancing everybody's 401ks, pension plans. Meanwhile, here in California, we have a governor's race, as you know, and one of the leaders on the Democratic side is a billionaire named Tom Steyer. Made his money investing in oil and gas, and now has turned against oil and gas and is a big climate change guy. He threatened to arrest every ICE agent in the state, even when he takes office. And Democrats, of course, tried to defund ICE. There's a fundamental difference, isn't there? A party that openly, intentionally allowed anywhere from 10 to 15, Trump puts the number at 20 million illegal aliens to come into the country. Nobody really knows what the number is. And now that they're here, they're doing everything they can to make sure that they don't get deported. What is that? The Democrats have lost the white vote every election cycle since 1964. How do they win? They win by convincing black people that America remains systemically racist, and we, by the way, are the social justice warriors on your behalf, and convincing Hispanics of the same thing. So they need to import more voters. Also, having illegal aliens helps with the census. So it's about power. So when you hear James Carville say they don't care about you, Trump doesn't care about you. I mentioned this, I think, yesterday. The Civil Rights Commission did a massive study that was agreed to by the liberals on the commission, by the conservatives, and by the moderates. The demographic group most hurt by illegal aliens are black and brown people with high school or less education living in the inner city. They have to compete against illegal aliens for jobs, and the presence of illegal alien labor puts downward pressure to the tune of, at the time, $1,800 a year. Now, this is well before this explosion of illegal aliens that took place in the last 4 years. But James Carville accuses Trump of not caring about you. Who do these people care about, the Democrats? When polls show parents, black and brown, living in the inner city, overwhelmingly support school choice because they know the quality of education their kids are getting. And the Democratic Party is adamantly opposed to it. Meanwhile, the party leaders themselves, like Joe Biden, like Barack Obama, like Gavin Newsom, have their own kids in private schools. What is that? Now, everything I just now told you, half the country either hasn't thought about it or is unaware of it. Half the country is unaware that one study found that 49% of Philadelphia public school teachers with school-age kids put their own kids in private schools, as opposed to 10% of the average family nationwide. 6% of black families have their kids in private schools. 49% of Philadelphia public school teachers with school-age kids put their own kids in private school. What does that tell you? Trump was asked a question about trade and took time to bash Nora O'Donnell, who was quoting from the would-be assassin's manifesto. Remember that? Number 29?
1: Let me go to the issue of trade, tariffs, intellectual property theft. I'm sure, especially with all those big business people you brought in, those were big. Any progress you can report?
0: Yeah, I mean, it is progress, but I also tell people that, you know, I was in an interview with a very bad, you know, stupid reporter. She works for CBS. You saw that 60 Minutes. Stupid person. Just an average person. You could take anybody off the street and it'd be as good as she is. You know, just very average. And she asked me a question.
1: Yeah.
0: She's talked about China and this and that, that they steal this and they steal that. And I said, yeah, we do it to them too. You know, they spy on us. I said, we spy on them too, I guess, you know. So some people thought that was cute. Other people said, you don't have to say that. I said, I sort of do. No, we do things and they do things and that's the way it is. Now, with that being said, I spoke to him very strongly about that and I'd like to see it taken care of. But they've been doing that for 50 years.
2: Every president before this one said a nuclear-armed Iran is unacceptable. The only real question is how close they were to getting a nuke. And 60 Minutes, two or three Sundays ago, said they were extremely close. Their own negotiators said we have enough enriched uranium to make 11 bombs. So we had a choice, and Trump made it. And he should be applauded. Now, every spam call, every scam text, every sketchy email with your name, each one starts the same way. 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
2: 888-971-SAGE, 888-971-7243. I am Larry Elder. We are Salem New Channel. A lot to get to between now and the close of the program. We're going to talk about the Minnesota House Prevention Oversight Committee and their massive report on Minnesota fraud that accuses Governor Tim Walz of permitting a culture of tolerance. We're also going to talk about Dr. Oz, what he said about hospice and healthcare fraud. Also, TMZ accused the mayoral candidate Spencer Pratt of misleading people by shooting an ad video with him at a trailer And TMZ claims he doesn't really live in the trailer. Pratt fired back that he does live in a trailer. TMZ conducted a poll to find out who people who were watching this thought was telling the truth. I'm not sure TMZ is happy with the results. We'll talk about that. Also, if Kamala Harris decides to run for office, it's going to pose a real problem, not just to Gavin Newsom, but to anybody else who's a white male thinking about running for office, whether it's Pritzker, whether it's Josh Shapiro in Pennsylvania. All of that and more, 888-971-SAGE, 888-971-7243. Regarding the price of gas, particularly here in California, the highest in the nation, this is the CEO of the American Petroleum Institute, number 23.
7: The price of gasoline in California is a policy choice. Governor Gavin Newsom made it very clear that he did not want refineries in the state of California, and as a consequence, two refineries have closed. They're down significantly in their refining capacity, even though they have plenty of crude oil there, and we know that the demand is in California as well. Remember that they're about $1.50 higher in California than the average price in the rest of the country. That is because of tax policies Yep. and terrible refining policies as well.
2: Choice. Trump had some choice words for Ilhan Omar, number 14.
9: Without you, we have Somalia, okay, a fine place where we have a congresswoman who brilliantly came over to the country by marrying her brother. That was the first law she broke. That was the least of them. And she comes from a country where they have nothing but crime, bedlam, filth, a horrible place. They say it may be the worst place. Comes to our country, and then she tells us how to run the United States of America. It's an amazing thing. Ilhan Omar. It's an amazing thing how they can get away with it, and the people don't want that to happen. And hopefully you'll figure it out. But a very terrible thing. I can't stand it. She says, the Constitution gives me certain rights. Go back to your own country, talk about a Constitution. They don't have a Constitution. They never will.
2: The Minnesota House Fraud Prevention Oversight. Governor Tim Walz permitted a, quote, culture of tolerance for fraud. Dr. Oz says he's putting a moratorium on hospice and health care organizations because of the fraud. All of this and more. Don't go away.
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26: Fox News, I'm Deborah Valentine. The second-in-command globally for the terror group ISIS has been killed in a joint U.S.-Nigerian operation in Africa. President Trump made the announcement on Truth Social, saying the elimination of Abu Bilal al-Manuki greatly reduces the global operation of ISIS. The largest commuter rail line in North America is on strike, stranding upwards of 300,000 riders daily. Long Island Railroad President Robert Free says even if a deal between the Metropolitan Transportation Authority and the unions is reached, service will take time to be restored.
27: If it were to become resolved, we would need time. It's contingent upon what time it would be settled. So it would be difficult for me at this point to say if it was settled at this time, we'd have service back at that time. But rest assured, we would look to get service back as soon as possible.
26: The main sticking point in contract negotiations is pay. 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
15: From the Weather Center, today will bring partial sunshine with breezy conditions in the afternoon and a chance of a thunderstorm in the area later on. The high will reach 79 degrees tonight, will be mostly clear with a low of 50. Tomorrow, expect partly sunny skies with pleasant breezes, gusty winds, low humidity, and dry brush will increase the risk of wildfires. The high temperature will be 74. By Monday, winds will strengthen, bringing cooler temperatures. A few morning showers will be followed by intervals of clouds and sunshine in the afternoon with a high of 55. I'm AccuWeather meteorologist Joe Lundberg for AM 1460 and FM 101.1, The Answer.
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2: 888-971-SAGE, 888-971-7243. I am Larry Elder. We are Salem News Channel. A final report has now been released by the Minnesota House Fraud Prevention and State Agency Oversight Committee. This is after two dozen hearings, hundreds of whistleblower tips. Committee found that the scale of fraud in Minnesota is, quote, massive and unprecedented, close quote, costing taxpayers an estimated $300 million in federal meal program alone, $9 billion in Medicaid fraud. Report said the total amount stolen across several programs, including child care and SNAP, is much higher than previously believed. Report also cited several examples of what it characterized as Walz's failing to act on fraud, including a situation reported by Fox News Digital, where he tried to blame a court order for failing to stop payments to the Feeding Our Future fraudsters. So the court stopped him from stopping the payments. But the presiding judge later issued a public statement that he never ordered the state to resume payments, said that the Walz administration resumed the payments voluntarily. Oops. The investigators identified what they call a recurring business model used by criminals to fleece taxpayers, which involved, they said, low barriers to entry, the use of shell corporations, payment of kickbacks to enrolled recipients. The report specifically talked about the Feeding Our Future scandal. That's the program that Ilhan Omar was heavily involved with. It also criticized her for her Meals Act, which the report said took the guardrails off the federal nutrition programs by allowing for-profit restaurants to participate, making it almost impossible to verify if children were actually being fed by the Feeding Our Futures program. And then it talked about why this was not called out. The report said, and I'm quoting, "The problem all along has been people were afraid to call out the fraud because they were afraid of being called racist, because they were afraid of being called Islamophobic, and now they're afraid of going against their political patrons or benefactors." End of quote. This is why Tim Walz, who came pretty close to being our vice president, was running for re-election and then dropped out of the race. Now, that's just Minnesota. This is Los Angeles, number four.
24: So these busts that you're witnessing here, conducted by Billy Asile, who's the U.S. attorney out there, are the first major efforts to show the people of Los Angeles that we are serious about this problem, which is wanton, out-of-control, rabid fraud, not just in hospice, by the way. There's also personal care services and other areas we'll get into. But let me put the numbers out there so everyone's clear. One in three hospices in America are in Los Angeles. Not California, L.A. One in three. I mean, how many people are dying there? Obviously, it's fraudulent. And the red flags that were mentioned in that wonderful report are all evident. You have doctors selling their souls, basically, their license number, to open multiple hospice relationships. They dishonestly claim people are dying when they're not. If they steal your money, they will steal your life. They don't care at all about you, as you saw from that wonderful couple that's, you know, thankfully now being adopted by a real hospice.
2: And this is about Medicare and Medicaid fraud, number six.
3: Real quick question about fraud.
7: If I answer your questions here, I'll get in big trouble. I'll tell you one thing. It's $100 billion of fraud. I'll give you one stat that's important. If we took the fraud out of Medicare, it would double the life expectancy of the Medicare Trust Fund. So everyone who's watching right now is worried about Medicare being there for them. They'd have peace of mind that the program actually has longevity.
3: What are you guys doing to crack down on states if it doesn't, if they don't do enough to tackle fraud?
7: Well, we sent a letter to all the states on Thursday asking them to revalidate the providers, which means make sure the people giving services to our most vulnerable are legitimately able to do the program. And if they don't do the program, then the states have to delist them and to get them off the rolls. So we don't want fraudsters, you know, if they steal your money, they'll steal your health.
2: And he announced a moratorium on issuing new hospice and home health care licenses, number 19.
24: Next is a nationwide moratorium on all new hospice and home health care. Why is that possible? Because when we squeeze the balloon in California and slow their growth of hospice and now take away 800, the payments to 800 hospices, we know what those fraudsters do. They move to nearby Nevada. Next door, Nevada has a sevenfold increase in hospice already. Arizona, Texas, they're moving across the country. So we've today announcing a moratorium nationally. There will be no new hospices or home health care opened in this country. You can, if you have the program now, you can keep it. You can go to ones that already exist. We're not taking away any services, but there will be no new ones, licenses granted, until we can figure out a better way of working across government. Let me highlight this, because when Andrew, who's leading, and the vice president are chairing this task force, it's very simple. You have CMS. You have OIG, March Bell sitting over there. You have the Department of Justice. You have the FBI. You have Treasury. You put those things together, you make a powerful fist. And that's the fist we're going to punch through bureaucracies and realities that are stopping our ability to protect the American people.
2: And he says that Medicaid and hospice fraud in California, the growth twice the rate of the rest of the country, number 21.
24: California Medicaid deferral that the vice president mentioned is $1.34 billion. Their submissions of Medicare records and the backup estimates are generating major red flags for us. And we have looked carefully at these records. We are allowed to audit, looking back, for a quarter. Dan Brillman, Caprice Knapp, who lead the Medicaid program, spearheaded this effort with a great team. We've discovered $630 million in billing from the folks who are egregiously the top 5% of outliers in billing. This is numbers so big you can't imagine anyone billing for these numbers of patients and that much for each patient. And so we're asking California to clarify for us how it got there. Second big area of observation is when you bill within a state, you should be comparable to the states around you. But in California, that's not been the case. In California, the growth of spending in personal care services, in home services, is twice the rate of the average of the rest of the country. Let me say that again. The rest of the country is at one number. California is twice that number in its growth rate. We estimate there's $500 million that could be at risk, taken from federal taxpayers.
2: And all the fraud in the federal government, Dr. Oz estimates that half of it comes out of healthcare services, number 20.
24: In February, we had the largest anti-fraud announcement from CMS the day after the State of the Union address, in which the president created this task force and appointed the vice president to lead it. Today's effort is larger. It's much larger. And there's a reason for that. Half of the fraud we believe in the federal government could be coming out of healthcare services. We're a large rhino that can be stabbed effortlessly by foreign governments, syndicated criminal entities, and smaller time operators who can take advantage of the system with, as Andrew pointed out, as little as a Medicare beneficiary number, which is basically a credit card to defraud this system. Unfortunately, that results in about $100 billion of estimated theft just from Medicare and Medicaid. That, just to put it in the context of affordability, which is a very important subtext of this discussion, we would be able to double the life expectancy of the Medicare Trust Fund if we could deal with the fraud issues just in Medicare. So anyone who's out there working their tail off, hoping Medicare will be there with them
7: And for them, and we know many young Americans don't think that's going to be the case, it will be the case. If we take the fraud out, it'll be there for you and your children as well. And stopping this as a means of extending the Medicare Trust Fund is a noble purpose, but as has been pointed out by the Vice President and Mr. Ferguson, it is about the human costs. Because if these fraudsters are willing to take your money, they will definitely steal your life and take your health along the way.
2: As he pointed out, the VP is heading up the anti-fraud effort, number 22.
9: There are going to be some, I'm sure, some politicians who say what you're doing here is harming the Medicaid program. We're trying to save the Medicaid program from dysfunctional state bureaucrats. If you allow hundreds of millions, billions, even more money to go out the door, not to healthcare services for low-income families, but to fraudsters, you eventually are going to destroy the Medicaid program. So this is why we say, red state, blue state, this does not need to be a political or a partisan issue. We want to work with you to eliminate fraud and make these programs last longer for the people who truly need them.
2: We come back, we're going to talk about fraud in Ohio. 888-971-SAGE, 888-971-7243.
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3: This is my second year. 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Camp is a good place to make friends, and, well, they can learn more about Jesus, and they can learn more about each other, and they can find similarities with each other. When you know there's more people like you, you don't feel left out.
2: Now, what does it take? 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That's 888-206-2855. Joe is in Minneapolis. Joe, you're on the Larry Elder Show. Thank you so much for calling.
4: Thanks for taking my call, Larry, and for the report that came in about the fraud. I'd like to say, as a Minnesotan, we're getting very tired here of reports that are identifying flawed bureaucracies and system failures for crimes. I didn't hear any names in those reports. Mm-hmm. And we've got government lawlessness going on over here, and something needs to be done about it. Even the president was on your recording just a little bit ago, was talking about Ilhan Omar marrying her brother, et cetera, et cetera, all these crimes. We know what the crimes are. So, enough with the lip service and do something, please.
2: Well, you're right about names not being named. There were two names, as far as I know, with the governor, of course, and the AG, Keith Ellison, and programs were named, but no individuals were named. Now, several of them, as you know, have been indicted. I think there have been about 60 or 70 people that have pled guilty to various charges, and there are ongoing prosecutions right now. But you're right, the report did not name names.
4: And it's a pattern. I mean, we hear it all the time. The terms, you know, system flaws fraudulent systems, or, you know, systems don't do anything. People who set them up do.
2: Well, Joe, great point. Again, there are some ongoing prosecutions, so hopefully some heads will roll. But if Donald Trump is serious about Ilhan Omar having committed immigration violations by, quote, marrying her brother, why isn't something being done about that? I heard President Trump say at one time there'd been an investigation, but I've not heard anything since then. Thank you for the call. Let's turn to Ohio, shall we? Number 10.
5: An investigative report uncovering an alleged massive Medicaid fraud scheme disguised as a home health care businesses in Columbus, Ohio. Here's what one reporter found inside an office building linked to dozens of these companies.
6: Smoke detectors chirp for new batteries. Office doors have signs suggesting the owner is out to lunch, even though the mail has been piling up. It's as if months ago, a supernatural phenomenon whisked all life away without warning.
5: The investigation found multiple red flags, including a politician tied to an $11 million part-time home health care company, a janitorial business rebranded as a health provider, billing nearly $100,000.

0: $1,000 in the first month. Even an accountant who lost his license for stealing public funds then opened a $7 million home health company using the address of a convicted money launderer's teenage son. And according to public records, more than $1.2 billion has been billed for Medicaid certified home health agencies in 2024 and 2025 alone. Daily Wire investigative reporter Luke Rosiak uncovered the story and joins us now. Great to see you this morning, Luke. I wish we had so much more time. Anybody who has not read this report, I recommend you go find it and read it. It is truly shocking. How surprised were you by what you found?
1: This is one of the most shocking things I've seen in 20 years of doing this. We haven't heard a lot about DOGE lately, but they did something really important, which was release data about how Medicaid is spent. That's a big portion of the federal budget, and it turns out that the new welfare queens aren't the people enrolled in poverty programs. They're the companies that get rich giving services. Yes. States, including Ohio, the stuff we saw in Minnesota was mostly Medicaid and these waivers that they have. But even the red state of Ohio has waivers. And originally it was supposed to allow nurses to come to old people's houses as an alternative to putting them in a nursing home. But the combination of looser policies and then Somalis that push the limits has led to what I call the Free Butlers for Somalis program, where these people are getting paid to hang out with their own family members. It's not a nurse, it's just a regular person that lives with them and is their, right, their family member. And they're getting paid just to hang out and cook and even converse. And this cost $1 billion a year just in Ohio.
0: Yeah, so it's not just taxpayers who are victims, it's also the patients who are victims, and people are making tons of money on it. I want to read you the statement real quickly from the sitting governor, Mike DeWine, longtime Republican from Ohio. He writes this: upon review of this article, meaning your article, the article does not seem to allege any fraud in the details provided. Ohio's Medicaid's home and community-based services exist to help individuals who can no longer safely perform daily tasks. Federal law requires these programs to cost less than institutional care, and they consistently save taxpayer dollars versus other options such as skilled nursing home care. He's basically saying, you know, nothing to see here.
1: Yeah, the hilarious thing is this is a five-part series in the Daily Wire, and he responded to the overview and said, I didn't see enough facts to see fraud. Like, you didn't even read our story, dude.
0: Right.
1: You got to keep checking back in the Daily Wire every day. So before he's even read it, he says nothing to see here, which is pretty interesting. You mentioned some of the anecdotes going into this, and, you know, if it's not fraud, it's waste. I mean, we shouldn't be paying people to hang out with their own family members. There's also fraud that's inherently unprovable, because if it's not your family member, let's say you say you're going to some other old lady's house, well, how do we prove that you didn't go there unless we have cameras on everybody's house? So that's what I'm concerned about, is fraud that's impossible to prove is almost worse than anything.
2: I'm Deborah Valentine. The second-in-command globally for the terror group ISIS has been killed in a joint U.S.-Nigerian operation in Africa. President Trump made the announcement on Truth Social, saying the elimination of Abu Bilal al-Manuki greatly reduces the global operation of ISIS. The largest commuter rail line in North America is on strike, stranding upwards of 300,000 riders daily. Long Island Railroad President Robert Free says even if a deal between the Metropolitan Transportation Authority and the unions is reached, service will take time to be restored.
3: If it were to become resolved, we would need time. It's contingent upon what time it would be settled. So it would be difficult for me at this point to say if it was settled at this time, we'd have service back at that time. But rest assured, we would look to get service back as soon as possible.
2: The main sticking point in contract negotiations is pay. 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
5: From the Weather Center, today will bring partial sunshine with breezy conditions in the afternoon and a chance of a thunderstorm in the area later on. The high will reach 79 degrees tonight, will be mostly clear with a low of 50. Tomorrow, expect partly sunny skies with pleasant breezes, gusty winds, low humidity, and dry brush will increase the risk of wildfires. The high temperature will be 74. By Monday, winds will strengthen, bringing cooler temperatures. A few morning showers will be followed by intervals of clouds and sunshine in the afternoon with a high of 55. I'm AccuWeather meteorologist Joe Lundberg for AM 1460 and FM 101.1, The Answer.
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14: 888-971-SAGE. 888-971-7243. I am Larry Elder. 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There was a Netflix special roasting Kevin Hart, the comedian, and one of the roasters made a joke about George Floyd, says something to the effect of, he's looking up at us, but he still can't breathe. A bunch of Black Lives Matter leaders held a press conference angry at Netflix. Number 46.
15: Again, it is not a laughing matter. We are here today to call your attention to the fact that an egregious, disgusting joke was made about George Floyd. Here we are, about to memorialize George Floyd for year 6 after his brutal murder at the hands of the Minneapolis Police Department. Our community is still experiencing grief and trauma. We have young people in our community who were children at the time, they're now teenagers, still dealing with the impacts of the police killing of George Floyd. And instead of allowing our community to grieve in peace, to celebrate George Floyd in peace, we have Netflix comedians making light of the brutal killing of George Floyd. It is unacceptable and it is unconscionable. Tony Hinchcliffe made a grotesque joke saying that George Floyd is looking up at us, laughing, and he can't breathe. When I saw the clip online, it made me sick to my stomach. But we are here to declare today that there needs to be accountability for Kevin Hart's Netflix roast.
14: Notice that she actually almost laughed when she was recounting the joke. Is that me? It seemed to me she was almost laughing. Point two. Until I saw this, I didn't know about the joke. So by holding the press conference and going BMW over the joke, she's now pushing a whole bunch of people to hear the joke who otherwise would not have heard it. I'm not going to go into how George Floyd suddenly is Rosa Parks, career violent criminal, full of drugs, had punched a pregnant woman, was pushing counterfeit bills when he got busted. I can't breathe. Even before he was put on the ground. My mother just died. His mother died 2 years earlier. Not even going to go there. Not even going to say that I don't believe the officer should have been charged in the first place, let alone convicted. But I am going to say something about the level of concern about a joke on Netflix. Again, all the problems going on in the black community. Per capita murder rate in Newark, higher than that of Chicago. St. Louis, higher than that of Chicago. Typical weekend, how many people get shot and killed? Most of whom are black in Chicago. Where's that press conference? And if you're concerned about jokes, why is the Charlemagne the God joke about Clarence Thomas okay? Where's your press conference for that? Number 44.
16: No matter how many people say Trump is joking, his actual judicial nominees, the people who would interpret the Constitution to see if he's allowed to pull this off, they're clearly taking it seriously.
17: Mr. Mark, is President Trump eligible to run for president again in 2028?
18: Senator, without considering all the facts and looking at everything, depending on what the situation is, this to me strikes as more of a hypothetical.
17: Is he eligible to run for a third term under our Constitution?
18: I would have to review.
17: Anybody else brave enough to say that the Constitution of the United States prevents President Trump from seeking a third term? Anybody willing to apply the Constitution by its plain language in the 22nd Amendment? Nobody. All right, let's move on.
16: Did you hear that sigh from Mr. Coons? That was so long the stenographer had to type out sound of soul leaving senator's body. Also, side note, this was confusing for me because Mr. Coons is actually my nickname for Clarence Thomas.
14: So, a joke calling Clarence Thomas a sitting associate justice of the Supreme Court, a coon, that's okay. But for crying out loud, don't say that George Floyd is looking up to us and he can't breathe. That's worthy of a press conference. These are where your priorities are. Are you serious? Chuck Schumer said Trump's comment about not caring about Americans' financial situation when he was asked about the Iraq war. He said, Schumer, Trump's comment, quote, made my blood boil. Close quote. We're going to talk about that when we come back. And what did John Fetterman say about Trump's comment that Schumer is so upset about? Maxine Waters, 87 years old, was asked, is there an age beyond which maybe you shouldn't be serving in government? 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
14: 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We are Salem News Channel. 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Not only did the Black Lives Matter woman protesting the joke apparently laugh at the joke, but so did Kevin Hart. When the comedian made the joke, Kevin Hart is sitting in a chair, and he was just doubling over in laughter. So why aren't you angry at Kevin Hart for laughing at the joke that you consider to be demeaning to George Floyd? You're just mad at Netflix, but you're not mad at Kevin Hart for laughing at the joke that you found offensive. Just a thought. Now, Maxine Waters is 87 years old, number 45.
25: Woman, Jacob with TMZ, how are you? Good to see you. I have a question. I want to ask you something as a whiny Gen Zer myself. Some people in my generation look at our leaders and think, you know what, some of these people are too old. But as a spry 87-year-old, I just saw you talk at the Working Families press conference. What do you say to people in my generation who think, okay, some of these leaders are too old and we need to do something about it?
26: I usually don't do press conferences as I'm walking, but let me just say that the way that people should think about elected officials is, what do they do? What can you document? What can you give them credit for? What can you criticize them for? If you do what it takes to evaluate, then you can decide.
25: Understood. So we shouldn't judge people based off their age, but rather what they do for the people.
26: And effectiveness.
25: Got it. So someone like President Trump, who's about to turn 80 years old, I mean, that's the president, kind of different than maybe someone serving in Congress.
26: Don't
25: is
26: ask
25: that
26: me about Trump. You know what I think about
25: Is that considered a little too old, though, an 80-year-old president? I mean, a lot of people had issues with Biden's age. What do you think?
26: The president of the United States is destroying our democracy. He's made promises unkept. He is enriching himself and his family with cryptocurrency. He has lied to us, and even now, when he was talking about Iran, he said he didn't have time to think about what is going on with financing and financial services in the United States of America. And so, this is a president who is absolutely committed to empowering himself and using the power of the executive, the highest executive of the land, the President of the United States of America. And the people are beginning to understand that. I think some people are having buyer's remorse, and we see it in the polls. In the final analysis, it is the people who will finally determine that this president is dangerous and divisive, and we've got to do everything that we can to make sure we overcome much of what he's trying to do. We've got to fight, fight, fight.
25: Should there be an age limit to be president?
26: Let me just say this. People should be evaluated, and they should be thought of in terms of what they do. If you have effective leaders, if you have fighters, if you have those who have demonstrated, if you have those who are documented what they care about, that's the only thing that counts.
25: So if you have an 100-year-old fighter, they should still be in office, hypothetically.
26: The people should evaluate who should be in office with their vote, and that's it.
25: Okay. All right. Thank you so much.
14: Now, a couple of things about that. Notice she said people should be evaluated based on performance and effectiveness. Isn't that a refutation of DEI? Isn't that a refutation of this diversity based on race? Maxine Waters wants to be evaluated based on her effectiveness and her performance. Fair enough. Why then are we changing standards, lowering standards, altering standards to create some sort of color-coordinated society, which is what your party wants? Seems a little confusing to me. Now, I noticed another thing, too. Democrats have a new talking point. President Trump was asked about the war and about its effect on people's financial situation. And he said, I'm concerned about preventing Iran from getting a nuclear bomb. So now that's been interpreted as and twisted into President Trump doesn't care. Listen to this, number 42, Chuck Schumer.
0: Well, every day, Americans see headlines about rising prices. Just this week, The Economist said, quote, America faces another grocery price shock, unquote. CNN, America is in for yet another long spell of price pain. PBS News, Iran war hits home as gasoline prices fuel significant U.S. inflation jump. Trump will surely try to brush aside these reports of higher cost as fake news. But Americans don't need to see the headlines to know we're in an affordability crisis. Americans feel the crushing weight of higher costs caused by Trump's disastrous war and failed economic policies every time they walk through the grocery aisle and step up to the gas pump. What Americans do not see is any sympathy, any support, any plan from Trump or congressional Republicans to lower costs. In fact, they see the opposite. The other day, Trump said, quote, I don't think about Americans' financial situation. I don't think about anyone. Trump's clueless comments make my blood boil. I don't think about anyone. They make America's blood boil.
14: Is that what he said, Senator Schumer? Is that a fair interpretation of what he said, Senator Schumer? You may not like this, but a member of your own party, John Fetterman, said what you said about what Trump said was unfair, taken out of context, used to bash the president. I didn't say that. John Fetterman did. Now, every spam call, every scam text, every sketchy email with your name, each one starts the same way. 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Your phone number is sitting on data broker sites as we speak. 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
2: Triple 8-971-SAG, 888-971-7243. I am Larry Elder. We are Salem News Channel. Not going to have time to get to Gavin Newsom and his Kamala Harris problem. We'll talk about that next week. By the way, don't forget this weekend, LarryElder.com, LarryElder.com. You'll see the Food for the Poor. 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Food for the Poor banner at the very top. You just heard Chuck Schumer say that Donald Trump said he didn't care about your financial situation. Here's what John Fetterman said about the statement to which Chuck Schumer was referring, number 17.
3: You know, why wouldn't I support that? So I'm proud to have that vote. And also something that the president said before he left for China. I mean, he said something I got clipped saying, I'm not thinking about American people financially. But what he really would say, he did say is like, you know, I'm really thinking that we can't ever let Iran building a bomb. And I mean, that's the essence of what that is. And to hold that line, I mean, how could we just walk away and not let that happen? And now the whole world should join us, stand with us, China, you know, Europe, all these other countries should say we should demand Iran and their nuclear ambitions. And now we can all get back to building up all of our nation and parts of the world. So that's here.
2: So he just accused Chuck Schumer, their leader in the Senate, of taking Donald Trump's words out of context. Wasn't Fox News saying that? Wasn't Newsmax saying that? Wasn't moi saying that? That was John Fetterman. Now, I started the program today by asking you, of the cases the Supreme Court decides in a session, what percentage of them are decided unanimously? 9-0. And I talked to a number of people before I did it, and I heard things like, well, 2%, 10%, 15%, 5%, 1%. The answer is generally about 50% of the cases decided by the Supreme Court are decided unanimously. Just now, for example, the Supreme Court rejected the Virginia Democrats' appeal about their gerrymander map, and they issued what's called a bench decision with no dissent, which suggests it was unanimous. Supreme Court said, nope, what Virginia did, perfectly fine. Nothing for us to see here. But the court is corrupt. And one Democrat compared it to the KKK. Half of them agree 100%, but you compare it to the KKK. Isn't that just a little, I don't know, over the top? Everybody have a blessed weekend. I will see you here on Monday. Drive carefully. God bless.
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12: Fox News, I'm Deborah Valentine. The second in command for ISIS globally is dead. Abu Bilal al-Manouki was taken out by U.S. and Nigerian forces in Africa. In making the announcement on Truth Social, President Trump said the joint operation was flawlessly executed, meticulously planned, and very complex. He added, with al-Manouki's removal, ISIS's global operation is greatly diminished. Rival political groups plan to hold mass protests in London. Fox's Jonathan Savage reports from London.
13: 4,000 police officers, one of the largest British protest deployments in decades, is in place for two marches. It's feared violence could erupt if the opposing groups aren't kept apart.
12: Pro-Palestinian demonstrators marking NAPCA Day and Unite the Kingdom calling for free speech are the groups involved in today's demonstrations. 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
28: Morning glory and evening grace, America. I'm Hugh Hewitt, inside the Beltway, bringing you the Friday Week in Review edition. Now, John Ellis is missing, so batting leadoff and in the two-hole today, Eli Lake. Eli is with the Free Press. He's the host of Breaking History. He's a man of extraordinary accomplishments, including, as you will hear in the next segment, a facility with AI and music. But Eli, let's begin with the war that's been suspended while the president has been in China, because that's what I think happened. The ceasefire that isn't a ceasefire was kept at a low level of violence. But the big new development today, Michael Waltz of the UN and posted, and I just reposted on X, pictures of 80,000 barrels of oil that Iran is just dumping into the Persian Gulf because they've got nowhere to put it. We've gotten to max storage in Iran faster than we had. Nevertheless, I am hoping that when the president touches down, kinetic actions, combat operations resume immediately against Iran. What say you?
29: The most important thing is that we continue the freedom of navigation operations and we defend vessels. I think we've already cleared a path that is mine-free. And we have to establish that. And there will be kinetic action as part of it because the Iranians have attacked U.S. destroyers and they've attacked other ships. But it should be the main focus, I think, should be at least that. And then if there are, as we've been led to believe, although it's very interesting. Did you catch Admiral Brad Cooper's testimony on the Hill yesterday?
28: Most of it. We played it yesterday. Yes.
29: Yeah, right. So he sort of said these estimates that we didn't hit anything, or that, you know, they still have something like 90% of their missiles. Not true. We've destroyed their ability to make missiles. And he went through all of the kind of military success, countering leaks in the Washington Post and the New York Times. So but I'm led to believe that there are still other conventional military targets. So that would be nice to sort of take off the board as well if hostilities resume. But the main thing is demonstrating that the U.S. Navy, hopefully with allies, can bring international shipping through the Strait of Hormuz without being harassed and hit by the IRGC Navy.
0: Eli, your fabulous colleague at the Free Press, Aaron McLean, was on with Mark Dubovitz on the FTD Iran Breakdown podcast. Rarely do I listen to a podcast twice. I listen to this twice in one day because they're two guys who actually know what they're talking about in great detail.
29: Yep.
0: The freedom of navigation, the opening of the Battle of Hormuz via a variety of techniques, they discussed that in detail. They did not discuss adding damage to Iran from the air with a new targeting assessment that the Israelis and the United States will have developed, and going back after the leadership. Don't you think we are, you know, in for a dollar, in for everything?
29: I think so. I think that it would be, it would send an important message that you're still not safe. The idea that I reject the argument that we heard from a lot of the war critics that you got rid of Khamenei and you got an even more hardline regime.
0: That's ridiculous.
29: To me, it's ridiculous. I mean, you know, under Khamenei and Larijani, they murdered maybe up to 42,000. That's the number. President
0: greatest crime of the century in maybe two centuries. Stalin killed a lot more. Right. Mao killed a lot more. But in 36 hours, it's tough to beat that number.
29: Right, in terms of per minute, per hour, right. So in that respect, I just, you know, would say if you feel that Vahidi, who is the commander currently of the IRGC, is an obstacle, well, then take him out and, you know, cause more fracturing. He has to finish the job. And I think in the end, you know, hopefully it leads to the collapse of the regime, but at the very least, he's got to open up the straits and prove to everybody that this is that the bully is neutered, so to speak. And that's, I think, the key thing.
0: President Trump did say at one point, I'm going to take out every bridge and power plant. And he backed away from that. There is an argument to be made that we've got to cripple the regime if we can't dislodge the top 500 people. I'm sorry, people of Iran, if you ever want to be free, we have to cripple your regime. And that means your oil facilities and power plants that serve any part of the IRGC. Ought we to go back with a bombing plan to do that, even though it will take 30 years to rebuild, not three?
29: In my view, taking out power plants would be a mistake because the people would pay a much greater price, I think, than anybody in the regime. I think you can make a very good argument for beginning to go after the oil facilities, even though those take a lot longer. And if you think about it, the damage done by excess capacity on the wells is also something that will take a long time to rebuild as well. So in that respect, I don't really have a problem going after sources of revenue for the regime. My issue is that if you take out a power plant for a major city, and there are quite a few in Iran, then, you know, you really are adding an incredible burden to just the Iranian people that hopefully in the end of the day will take to the streets to reclaim their country, which I think is the sort of endpoint that I still think is both possible and most desirable.
0: That's the optimum ending. And I'm thinking about plunging them into darkness. Maybe you do it by cyber. Okay. Topic number two, Eli. Nick Kristof. Hugh Hewitt's theory is anti-Semitism writ large begins in the heart, to spiritual disease, and it metastasizes to the head and to the brain, and the brain can often cover it up with anti-Israeli stuff. But anti-Israel disease begins in the head and it metastasizes into the heart, where you become an anti-Semite. With Nick Kristof, I think it began in the head and traveled to the heart, because I've known him as a radio person for years. I'm still stunned by this. What happened to him?
29: I mean, listen, I don't want to get it. I can't get into his mind. But in my view, we're seeing, I would look at this as the latest example of how anti-Zionism, hating Israel, is the price of admission to get into the progressive club, the left. This is the new litmus test. And I think that Nick Kristof, you know, is many things. I think he's a bit of a bleeding heart. But at the end of the day, he is a liberal, and he doesn't want to be left behind. And I just think it's just he's going along to get along. The other thing is that, the credulity that it takes to print the canine element of that story, but also to use an organization like Euromed, and I would even go so far as to say B'Tselem, which is an Israeli group, they get a lot of foreign funding, but they have transformed over 25 years from an organization that used to be kind of a good faith check on Israel that every, you know, open society should have and every, you know, democratic republic should have, you know, human rights groups and critics of the government. But they have joined a kind of, you know, they've joined a chorus from within Israel. So I just think that, you know, there's a huge infrastructure queue of, you know, NGOs that, you know, basically they are there to create pages and pages of reports that very few people read. And then they're used then again as references in UN reports. And it creates a kind of paper trail to make Israel seem like a monstrous country. But when you start going through the individual examples and so forth, what you find is that these are not credible accounts. They get certain things wrong. They're terribly one-sided. And they basically exist to try to push the information or the soft power of war that is supposed to end the destruction of the only Jewish state in the world.
0: And well, that's Nick the anti-Zionism that begins through the eyes, the ears, and the senses,
29: yeah,
0: and ends up being anti-Semitism in the heart. You become diseased. By the way, that's also Hussein Mansour's theory of that he related to Haviv Reddy Gore, that you can't get into the elites of the progressive movement unless you are anti-Zionist.
29: And I would just point something else out about it's also about the New York Times. When the New York Times wrote Screams Without Words, there was a huge staff rebellion. There was an effort to try to get, in some ways, the paper to retract that story. They did not submit that story for certain journalism prizes because of all of this pressure. Nothing, you know, if you compare those two accounts, Nick Kristof to the Scream Without Words, Scream Without Words is far more rigorous. It's far better source. It's a much better example of journalism. And you compare that to Kristof, which I think that just from a journalistic perspective, you're getting allegations, you're not getting names of the victims. Okay, sometimes you have to do that. But you're not getting the dates and the times and the circumstances. You're not getting a serious response from the IDF or somebody to sort of explain it. So basic stuff that you would expect in any good serious investigation, this journalistic investigation, was lacking from it, let alone the implausible claim about dogs. And it's just horrible.
0: It is horrible. Eli is going to be with me during the break. We're going to talk about Barack Obama and the JCPOA. On the other side, Beijing. So don't go anywhere. Stay tuned to The Hugh Hewitt Show.
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0: Back, America. 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It's Eli Lake about to become Lin-Manuel Miranda because he uses AI to create music. And this was very good. He sent this to me last night.
1: Thank you very much.
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1: 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I mean, there's

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2: If I ask what are the 5 best books on a particular, as I start my research for a particular Breaking History episode, it usually gives me 5, and they really are the best books I've found. I mean, I don't ask the machine to,
3: that's
2: to,
3: a
2: to
3: great,
2: summarize it, because
3: I hadn't thought of that. That's a, now, speaking of great books, I am reading Nick Lehman's new memoir, Returning, on the basis of the commentary recommends. It's fabulous, which raised in my head, he runs in the same circles as Christoph. If you're a Jew and you're working with Nick Christoph, what do you do? Now, on a theoretical base, I'm not advising you to advise Brett Stevens to quit, but what do you do about that? Just ignore it?
2: Well, I mean, I think you... I mean, I don't know why I don't quite know what to do, because to me, the malice of that piece was the sort of mission statement that the Israelis were raped on October 7th and every day Palestinians are raped. And so I guess it all evens out. And
3: yes, that was it.
2: And to me, it's like, okay, would I be surprised if there were some horrible things that happened in some of those prisons, given, you know, the numbers and everything? No, I wouldn't. In fact, I'm sure there are terrible things, and there should be a process that is not interfered with by the political side. And Israel has been through this before. Every country, we've been through it with Abu Ghraib most recently, but certainly in Vietnam, we had a kind of process, and that's what happens in war. And that's, but this, you have to understand, and it's ironic that Christoph's column comes out the same day that Israel, that the Civil Commission releases what is the most comprehensive report on what happened on October 7th. What you find is that, you know, they were given instructions on how to say in Hebrew to take off your pants and take off your underpants, things like that, which is that this was a deliberate plan. It was literally using rape as a weapon of war, and the people who did it are still celebrated, not just by Palestinians, but increasingly, and this is what kind of gives me chills, you find members of the left right now in the West, in America, in Canada, in Europe, that think that Hamas are the good guys.
3: Yeah, the 30 months since 10/7 is a sort of rolling Dreyfus affair. And I suggested to you, I hope Breaking History explains what that was. It was the uncorking of anti-Semitism in Europe in the late 19th century.
2: You've been great this week on the Dreyfus stuff. I mean, I've been listening to every... I mean, this week has been really terrific.
3: Well, it's horrific. It's terrific. If it's terrific, it's because it's horrific. Let's finish in Beijing. Yeah. In the era of Nixon and Brezhnev, that was after Stalin. You could move towards Reagan and Gorbachev and eventually to the fall of the wall. Xi is not any of those guys. He's maybe Andropov, but he's really Stalin. Does it make sense to meet with him 4 times in a year? I'm skeptical.
2: Well, let's see what we can get out of it. I mean, I think when you talk to people who've tried to look at what a war with China would look like, it's something that I think we should try to avoid if we can. If there is a way to reach a sort of accommodation, what I find interesting... And I'm working on this, but when I've talked to Pentagon people, what they tell me is that China did the bare minimum to support Iran in this war. And so if Trump can use diplomacy in this way, even though I agree with you that Xi is, you know, he's a tyrant.
3: He's Stalin.
2: But if he's Stalin, right. But if you can kind of get... Xi to maybe put some constructive pressure on Iran, if you can get Xi, you know, to play more fair in terms of its exports and currency manipulation, in my view, if you can get something out of it, then I don't think the diplomacy necessarily hurts. The problem is that

0: if Trump is enticed into a kind of deal where we don't give Taiwan all of the military it needs to defend itself.
1: That's it.
0: In the event
1: Brett Baer is sitting down with the president tonight. I'm going to watch it all before being on Special Report. I'm going to be leaning in. What did you say about Taiwan? Because the ultimate deal is you help us everywhere, you get the South China Sea, and we'll close our eyes on Taiwan. That's a disaster. That's a disaster. Can we agree on that?
0: We can, but the reason why in some ways Iran is important for that equation is that if we might, I mean, the calculation from China might be, I don't know if it's worth the candle. Everybody just assumes that the Iranians are going to come out better. I don't think that's true at all. I think that maybe the Chinese didn't help as much because they looked around and they said, this is a regime that's wobbling. I'm not sure they're going to survive 6 months after this war. I mean, that's important, too. So if you can manage to get something better in Iran, then that means you need China less, and it gives us more leverage, I think, to focus on Taiwan. I would be surprised if Trump would have given up entirely on Taiwan at this point, but I think it is something to worry about.
1: In terms of cultural exchanges, importing EV, I want none of it. They're a surveillance state. I joke with people in Washington. I was at the Hudson Institute yesterday, and we have a minute. So everything here is being watched by the Chi-Coms because Mike Gallagher's there. And it is that. They are everywhere. Do you think the American people understand that, Eli? 30 seconds to the end of the
0: interview. No, they don't. And I've been writing about this now for nearly 20 years. It goes back to Huawei. I mean, we had Huawei circuits and chips in military stuff 15 years ago. Our government is finally waking up to this kind of stuff. But I think the American people still don't quite realize what's going on there. So it's important to get that message out.
1: Keith Kroc and the Clean Technology Initiative of Trump One. I hope it's going on now. Eli Lake can be followed at Eli Lake. Your name came up at Hudson yesterday. They asked me for the young journalists who I think are important. You're one of them, as is Aaron McLean. Thank you, Eli, for doing two segments today. And thank you for this wonderful song. Is it available anywhere? Oh, he's gone. I'll try and get him to post it at his ex account. Stay tuned, America.
2: Fox News, I'm Deborah Valentine. The second in command for ISIS globally is dead. Abu Bilal al-Manouki was taken out by U.S. and Nigerian forces in Africa. In making the announcement on Truth Social, President Trump said the joint operation was flawlessly executed, meticulously planned, and very complex. He added, with al-Manouki's removal, ISIS's global operation is greatly diminished. Rival political groups plan to hold mass protests in London. Fox's Jonathan Savage reports from London.
3: 4,000 police officers, one of the largest British protest deployments in decades, is in place for two marches. It's feared violence could erupt if the opposing groups aren't kept apart.
2: Pro-Palestinian demonstrators marking NAPCA Day and Unite the Kingdom calling for free speech are the groups involved in today's demonstrations. 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
5: From the Weather Center, today will bring partial sunshine with breezy conditions in the afternoon and a chance of a thunderstorm in the area later on. The high will reach 79 degrees tonight. Will be mostly clear with a low of 50. Tomorrow, expect partly sunny skies with pleasant breezes, gusty winds, low humidity, and dry brush will increase the risk of wildfires. The high temperature will be 74. By Monday, winds will strengthen, bringing cooler temperatures. A few morning showers will be followed by intervals of clouds and sunshine in the afternoon with a high of 55. I'm AccuWeather meteorologist Joe Lundberg for AM 1460 and FM 101.1, The Answer.
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1: Welcome back, America. Matthew Continetti joins me on the Hugh Hewitt Show now. Matt is the free expression, the vertical columnist for the Wall Street Journal. He's also the head of domestic policy at American Enterprise Institute. Take a moment to find his Wall Street Journal column today on AOC, because he makes the central point. In fact, let's begin there, Matt. I love the fact you finally put on the table, she's got a lot of sparkle. She's got gifts. One of those is not knowledge of America, its founding principles, or what it's all about. She's not very well read. I don't want to say she's stupid, but she is ignorant of America. Is that a good summary of your column?
0: I think so, Hugh. I think my column goes out to show that Alexandria Ocasio-Cortez is both an economic and a historical illiterate. And, you know, she doesn't give many interviews. And I think we learned why in the past few days. In the first the interview, she said that, you know, no one can earn $1 billion, stating that essentially all billionaires somehow are thieves, that they earn they won their fortune through ill-gotten gains. And then in a subsequent interview to defend her economic obliviousness, and by the way, she's an economics double major, she said that the American Revolution was fought against billionaires. And this, to me, is in some ways even worse than her economic sins, because she is a United States congresswoman who clearly has no grasp of why the American Revolution was fought. It was not fought because King George III had a pied-à-terre in Manhattan. It was fought because the king and parliament had denied the colonists for decades their natural and civil rights as Englishmen. And to not grasp that, I think, is to lose the plot about America itself. And I'm disturbed that this new Democratic Socialist Party is beginning to recast the American Revolution as just a kind of another peasants' revolt, another kind of exercise in the rule of the mob, like we saw in the French Revolution or the Russian Revolution or the Chinese Civil War and Revolution. That's not a path America wants to go down.
1: Now, AOC, has she recast her remarks as the original billionaires were the nabobs who bought back the wealth of India to the United Kingdom and exploited it, including the colonization of America. It would have at least had a patina of intellectual rigor But she's not well learned. Now, Matt, they do have these honorary degrees that they give out at commencement time. You think BU is tempted to take hers back?
0: Well, she's a graduate of BU, double major, like I said, economics and international relations, another field where she has no expertise. Remember, the last face plant AOC had was when she went to the Munich Security Conference earlier this year, and she was asked a fairly simple question on foreign policy, and she gave a word salad that, you know, would put Kamala Harris to shame. So I think that there's a level of ignorance here, Hugh, and it's not just AOC. I unfortunately, it's large swaths of our society. They don't understand not just economics, the laws of supply and demand, savings and investment, why inflation is bad, government spending, diverting resources from the private economy. But they don't understand why America was founded, what we're about. We're about the natural rights of individuals created equal before God. And we've been playing out this experiment in self-government for 250 years come July 4th. That's what we need to understand, because once you get that, you kind of realize the value of limited government, of personal freedoms, of property rights, all the things that AOC and her squad want to attack and destroy.
1: All right, Matt, on to Iran. The president will be back on U.S. soil soon. I would like combat operations to commence immediately thereafterwards with Iran and the ceasefire that isn't a ceasefire that was paused for the summit, because we've got to bring this regime to its knees, if not down. What do you think?
0: Something needs to give, Hugh. And I think that this cannot go on much further. One, for Iran, because the pressure is real. The economic devastation there is for sure. But also for President Trump, because we can't let ourselves get into a corner where Iran is effectively calling the shots in the Strait of Hormuz. So I think what President Trump needs to do is restart Project Freedom. He needs to open up the Strait of Hormuz. And in order to do that, it means resuming military operations for some period of time so that we can take out those drone and missile teams along the coasts. We can take out all the harbors and ports where the Mosquito fleet of ships that harass the tankers come to port, drop anchor. So there needs to be a resumption of the military campaign for some time, and to kind of lay the ground or the sea for the resumption of Project Freedom and opening up that strait.
1: All of the above, in my view. Matt will be with me during the break. It'll be on the One Big Weekend pod, and then he'll be back after the break to talk about China. Don't go anywhere, America. I'm Hugh Hewitt.
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1: Welcome back, America. I'm Hugh Hewitt, Matt Continetti, Wall Street Journal columnist and head of domestic policy studies at the American Enterprise Institute, is still with me. Matt, apropos of our earlier conversation about AOC not knowing anything, AP story this morning, quote, kids in Lower Merion School District in Pennsylvania get iPads starting in kindergarten, switch to Chromebooks in second grade, get their own MacBooks in eighth grade. Hundreds of parents signed a petition asking to preserve their ability to opt their children out of using digital devices during the school day. The school district pushed back, saying it's not feasible to let hundreds of students opt out of technology that is essential to the curriculum. My theory, the reason American kids are ignorant is that they do not know how to read books and they don't have the discipline to finish arguments. What do you think? You've got Smalls.
0: Well, it's a great theory. You know, this decline, it seems, began right before the pandemic, around 2014, 2015. And then, of course, the school lockdowns and closures accelerated this learning loss to a very detrimental effect for American society for generations now. What I would point out, exactly as you say, around 2014 and 15 is when a lot of this, what's called ed tech, that the tablets, the reliance on YouTube videos, phones being allowed in the classroom beginning around that time, that's when it was becoming introduced. At the same time, you had a nationwide, especially in the blue states, retreat from testing and accountability. All of the reforms that were part of the push in George W. Bush and Barack Obama's presidency, that the Education Department of Obama was one of the things that worked, to kind of make sure that schools were performing and to measure how students were doing, all of those reforms began to fade away in the second half of Obama's presidency. And this, of course, is the states at work, too, the blue states in particular. And so what we're left right now, Hugh, is in this very upsetting situation. On the one hand, we are having these parent-driven movements to get the phones out of the schools. That's very important, to lock those phones away, at least during school hours. But the next battlefield is going to have to be this ed tech, these tablets, these, you know, we know that there are school systems in Virginia where the teacher just puts on a YouTube video
1: Yep.
0: They think that's education. That's not education, and it's hurting our children. On the other hand, though, especially in red states, we have returned to basic phonics in order to encourage read and reading. This is the Mississippi miracle. We have charter schools. We have this new tax credit program that's part of the Working Families Tax Credit to encourage school choice. So there are real opportunities here, but it's only the conservatives who are talking about them. And we've lost the sense where Democrats and, of course, the teachers' unions feel as though they need to be invested in accountability and testing to get our children back to where they're learning, as opposed to right now, it seems almost as a national amnesia is in the midst of taking place.
1: Notice that the people that push back in the AP story I read you, the school district, no one in particular, that represents sunk costs of bureaucracy, spending a lot of money and developing a lot of curriculum and a lot of hours and a lot of workloads based upon technology. They don't want to change. They like it. That's the problem. All right, Matt, I want to switch back to Christoph. I talked to you about it earlier this week, but I've been thinking about very little nonstop because I actually know the guy from the radio, and I'm so astonished. I've come up with this theory. Anti-Zionism, anti-Israel, that's a intellectual choice that people make, and then it bleeds into your heart where it becomes and metastasizes into anti-Semitism. Anti-Semitism is a disease of the heart, as Solzhenitsyn said, where good and evil reside. And it metastasizes to the brain where it's disguised into anti-Zionism or anti-Israel. I think Christoph has it from the brain to the heart, but he's got it. What do you make of my theory that he just kind of read himself into the anti-Semitic movement accidentally because he wanted to be anti-Israel?
0: Well, I think that's a key part of it. In the New York Times, you're almost reflexively anti-Israel. And if you write about Israel, if you say something bad about Israel, there will be no scrutiny to what you claim. And we know that for a fact. I think there's also a measure of just sheer laziness on the part of Christoph. We know that in the past he's fallen for frauds and articles have been apologized for or even retracted. In the case of this Cambodian anti-prostitution activist he kind of fell for earlier in the century. And we see here from the people who have researched the article, Hugh, as you know, is that it seems that a lot of these unverified, anonymous sources making these scurrilous and ridiculous claims can be traced back to an NGO, a non-governmental organization, which is known to be a Hamas front. And so if you're a columnist who has an incentive to write negatively about Israel because you know it's going to please your subscriber base, you know it's your editors are going to love it, along comes this NGO and says, hey, wait until you check out this information, or not check it, but look at what we have for you. We can tee up your column, your essay right away. Well, you might be inclined to do that and have no heed of what the consequences might be in the real world for the people who will take these slanders and use them as justification for violence against Jews around the world.
1: You know, you just gave birth to a thought. NGO is a term that almost adds dignity to beggars. NGOs are beggars. NGOs are non-productivity measured organizations where losers and people who can't make a living go. NGOs, do we add to their dignity by referring to them as NGOs, in some way associating them with government by saying they're non-government organizations, but they're like the government? They're just beggars.
0: It's kind of, I'm hesitating because there's a chance that American Enterprises
1: is an NGO.
0: Considered an NGO. I'm not saying all NGOs here. It's a very capacious term, as we know. But in specifically, what we're talking about are these NGOs that are part of this self-designated human rights community. They don't stand for human rights. They stand to delegitimize, demonize, and apply double standards to the state of Israel as part of a global movement to end the Jewish state, the only state where the Jewish people have a home. Out of all the hundreds of countries in the world, why is it that there is a global movement to destroy one of them? And that, I think, is the question that's being asked, but you won't find that question being asked in the New York Times.
1: Dehumanize, delegitimize, impose a double standard. That was some very rapid work with the alliteration, Matt Continetti, and my hat is tipped to you. Have a great weekend. Thank you again for joining me. Follow Matt at the Wall Street Journal. Go read his column on AOC today. It's fabulous. And follow him on X at Continetti. I'll be right back, America. Stay tuned. I'm Hugh Hewitt.
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1: Welcome back, America. I'm Hugh Hewitt. President Trump on Air Force One on his return trip from China had this to say about Ezra Jin and Jimmy Lai, cut number 10.
27: The political prisoners in China. Did you bring up with President Xi any of the political prisoners in China? Are any going to be released? Any progress?
28: I think he's giving very serious consideration to the pastor. The pastor has said he's giving very serious consideration to them. He told me, I don't want to mislead anybody, but he said Jimmy Lai is a tough one for him to do. You know, they went through a lot, and right or wrong, they went through a lot. So he told me that would be a tough one. He said he's going to strongly consider the pastor.
1: Okay, I hope that at this point, president's done all that a president can do in a cemetery, bring up a political prisoner. And I hope that the pastor gets out. Pope Leo, everyone who knows Pope Leo, you're the last hope for Jimmy Lai. Speak out publicly. Speak out publicly, Pope Leo, and demand that this great Catholic man be released or just tear up the deal with China. It's a dictatorship. You know it. I know it. Everyone in the Vatican may not know it, but you know it. Speak up for Jimmy Lai. Let me take my relief factor. I did my 6 miles this morning. Long drive tomorrow, and that's going to be, that's why I'm going to get some miles in today. But my relief factor means I won't be feeling aches and pains as we drive a long way, the Fetching Mrs. Hewitt and I. I carry in curcumin, resveratrol, omega. If you're watching on the Salem News Channel, you see me do this every day because I want you to know I do take it. It's that easy to take it, and the reason I take it is I don't like to feel bad. I like to feel good. Some things don't get better because of inflammation going down. They're ripped, they're torn, they're broken. But a lot of stuff is simply inflammation, and these natural ingredients, like carrying curcumin, resveratrol, omega, they help with the anti-inflammatory system your body naturally has. 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Finally, let me remind you, Angel Tree, Prison Fellowship. 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
2: This is my second year. 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When you know there's more people like you, you don't feel left out.
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7: In making the announcement on Truth Social, President Trump said the joint operation was flawlessly executed, meticulously planned, and very complex. He added, with al-Manouki's removal, ISIS's global operation is greatly diminished. Rival political groups plan to hold mass protests in London. Fox's Jonathan Savage reports from London.
8: 4,000 police officers, one of the largest British protest deployments in decades, is in place for two marches. It's feared violence could erupt if the opposing groups aren't kept apart.
7: Pro-Palestinian demonstrators marking NAPCA Day and Unite the Kingdom calling for free speech are the groups involved in today's demonstrations. 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
9: From the Weather Center, today will bring partial sunshine with breezy conditions in the afternoon and a chance of a thunderstorm in the area later on. The high will reach 79 degrees tonight, will be mostly clear with a low of 50. Tomorrow, expect partly sunny skies with pleasant breezes, gusty winds, low humidity, and dry brush will increase the risk of wildfires. The high temperature will be 74. By Monday, winds will strengthen, bringing cooler temperatures. A few morning showers will be followed by intervals of clouds and sunshine in the afternoon with a high of 55. I'm AccuWeather meteorologist Joe Lundberg for AM 1460 and FM 101.1, The Answer.
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1: 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Wonderful guy to sit next to in a restaurant. 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
1: You know, for the big weekend pod, I spent most of Friday talking to the same people. And last Friday, we went out with a rim shot when Ben Domenech landed a low blow with a James Harden smear. I never forget. And they were 0-2. when he hit me below the belt.
0: Did you not hear the last thing that I said? I said that they'd steal some at home, and look at now.
1: They're 3-2 going into 7 o'clock tonight. But I want to say, you are a conspiracy theorist in one thing only, Ben Domenech, the NBA. So they had the lottery this week, and who won the NBA lottery but Ben Domenech's team, the Washington Wizards. So was that fixed?
0: I think it was. I actually think it was. And I think that one of the things to notice, of course, about this is that everyone in Utah wants AJ to stay there. And for listeners who don't know, there's basically two clear top players in basketball to be drafted this year. And Utah got the second pick. So what do you have now? You have drama. Should they trade the pick to Utah? Should they swap and do, like, you gin up and you get attention for it? Adam Silver doing what he does, you know?
1: Who do you want the Wizards to take? You've got everybody on injured reserve for, like, 3 months taking a vacation on the massage table.
0: Anthony Davis is probably never going to see the court. Hey, when Harden wants to play in the playoffs, he's a good player. When he doesn't want to play, you notice.
1: I'm just curious, who do you want the Wizards to take? If you're actually a Wizards fan, Fred Barnes was forever, right? He and Morton would go together. Who do you want?
0: I will just say the number of times that they played against each other, you know, I think Peterson is actually the better pick, but I also think that given the fact that this is a franchise that you can't trust because they've never, I mean, you need to keep in mind since the 3-point shot was invented, okay, the Wizards have not won 50 games. So that is the way to think about this franchise. It is a loser franchise. It is very bad. They won the championship, and then the next year they had the 3-point line, and then they just dropped like a rock. And it's, look, I was there during the Jordan ladder years, and I was there, and I've been there. I was there during the Le Boulay years of that, and then of course I was very disappointed with the way that the Gilbert Arenas situation turned out. And John Wall was there to make the pick, so he was our good luck charm. But
1: as a Browns fan, I feel your pain. To be cursed with a terrible franchise is a bad thing. Let's get to the news. President will touch down in D.C. As soon as he does, I want combat operations to begin again against Iran because the ceasefire isn't a ceasefire. And now we have evidence, courtesy of Ambassador Waltz, of massive environmental degradation as they're spilling oil into the Strait of Hormuz because they haven't got any place to put it. They're already at max capacity, 80,000 barrels have washed up on Karg Island. What do you think is going to happen? What ought to happen?
0: I think that what you laid out there is exactly what ought to happen. I don't know if the president is going to want to get back and pull the trigger as quickly as that. But, I mean, you know, you heard his attitude talking about the last deal he rejected after the first sentence. And, you know, he didn't say what the sentence was, but he said it was, you know, just unacceptable on its face. And I think that his patience has completely run out for this type of situation that is, as you say, a non-ceasefire. He's not going to stand for that. And it's not something that he would rather be, you know, pursuing, I think, this in ways that send the message this is going to get over quickly. And if it doesn't, we're going to hit you hard and we're going to hit you again. And look, as much as the depictions that you see or that you read in the New York Times, you know, frame this as being a situation where the Iranians are coming off better when it comes to, you know, their whole military situation. The presentations that we've seen put forward by our War Department officials have been, I mean, it's devastating what they've actually done to their military capabilities. And I think that that's something the president can hold his head high about, but he's not going to keep having this situation where it's just a tug of war back and forth and where they don't seem to be negotiating in any kind of good faith.
1: So, there are levels of force, and I think there's maximum level of force, which is ground troops. The 82nd Airborne is over there. I listened today to Aaron McClain and Mark Dubowitz twice on the new Iran breakdown, twice, because they are smart guys, and Aaron McClain's a Marine, and Mark Dubowitz does nothing but Iran. There are lots of military options, but the 82nd Airborne is part of the 118th Air Corps. They know how to do this. They know how to shut down entire airspaces. And do we turn them loose and just say, do what you got to do to end this regime's military power?
0: I think that the problem that you're going to run into there, of course, is the president's level of tolerance for loss of American life. He, you know, cited to Brett Baer in the interview that's going to run this evening, you know, the fact that, you know, from his perspective, he's lost 13 Americans in two wars. That's, you know, a number clearly that is front of mind for him. The fact that he is thinking about this in those terms is something that is going to give him pause. And the unfortunate reality, though, Hugh, is that that's probably what it's going to take to devastate this regime to the point that most people think it needs to be. And that was always going to be a problem. The geography, the terrain is a problem. Everything that, you know, is challenging about Iran has been something that they have used to great effect to protect this regime for so long, though. And at some point, you have to decide, what are we going to finish this thing or not? Rick Scott wrote a piece for us at the Daily Wire this week saying, you know, that there was nothing acceptable other than victory here. And that that means, you know, not accepting some end to the war that people domestically are arguing for because of concerns about the midterms or something of that nature, that you've got to take it all the way. And I think that that's an indication that the president will get support if he makes that choice.
1: All right. Now, you brought up the Daily Wire, and I didn't introduce you as the opinion editor at the Daily Wire, as well as a Fox News contributor and host of the Big Ben podcast. So now that I have, let me bring up the fact. The New Yorker magazine, not the New Yorker, what do we call that? New York Mag. Decided to go after Ben Shapiro, and it's been unbalanced. John Chait is one of the weirdest guys in the business. I mean, just weird. And it's a weird magazine. What do they got against Ben Shapiro and the Daily Wire, and why does anyone believe their lies?
0: Well, it's not just them, Hugh. I would say that this is a pretty coordinated series of attacks. I mean, it's the Washington Post ran a piece. There have been multiple podcasters who've gone after it, who've suggested that there's something I would recommend to everyone, the opening of Ben Shapiro's show today, which is entitled All the Haters Can Kiss My Ass. Hope that doesn't get you a violation.
1: Good for Ben. I've known Ben for 20 years. So, good for Ben.
0: So, but the truth is this, Hugh. The Daily Wire is an institution. I've only been there for 2.5 months. It has a huge staff. It has enormous, you know, projects that they do. They do things that nobody else is doing. And what is really happening here is that a bunch of bitter podcasters who are anti what the Daily Wire and Ben and everybody else who's built that place represent, which is a, you know, traditional lane of conservatism, who want to see it instead ripped down, torn down to the every bolt, you know, everything down to the foundation, and then break that foundation open in order to rebuild a crank-filled right wing that is bad on Israel, is bad on our on foreign policy, is bad on national security, is bad on Jews generally, and that is fueled by a number of people, including, you know, the fact that you are turning to Tucker and Candace and Nick Fuentes as your sources on the fact that the Daily Wire is going down. That should tell you everything about what's going on here, Hugh. It is that they are giving, you know, quotes to these places saying, you know, oh, you know, my opponent is going down, and it's simply not true at all. And it's one of these things where I frankly think the fact that you can have people who have tiny little staffs, who, you know, podcast from their basement, live streams and things like that, go out and say, you know, I've beaten this institution, I'm taking over the new right, et cetera, is something that is a very convenient narrative if you are someone in the legacy media on the left.
1: To be a displacement engine like the Daily Wire, there are the Free Press is displacing the New York Times, it's taking on CBS, it's actually absorbing CBS, but the Daily Wire is displacing a lot of conservative media. Not all of it. Not normal concern to me, but it's displacing a lot of the eyeball. Because you can't read two things at once. And if you're reading the Daily Wire, you're not reading something else. And if you're a conservative, the Daily Wire threatens to kill a bunch of people who make their living. Isn't that the problem? It's killing people off from they're disintermediated from their money?
0: I think it's also the fact that you have people who very much are, yes, there's an aspect of this that's jealousy of success, but I think there are people who very much want to see their horseshoe theory come to fruition, where you've got Graham Platner and Nick Fuentes, and that's somehow the right. And that's their dream.
1: All right, I'm coming back with Ben during the break. He'll be back on the other side. Don't go anywhere, America. I'm Hugh Hewitt.
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10: Welcome back, America. I'm Hugh Hewitt. Ben, my vulnerability is I believe I can discern people's character and their, whether or not they're right or wrong politically, their good faith. I have been proven wrong on Nick Kristof, and I'm bothered by it. I had him on the show many, many times, and I thought, good guy, he's wrong about some politics, but a path opens, he cares about the halt, the poor, the blind, the lame, and he's a good guy. Now he's written this horrible piece, and so I've been thinking about it nonstop since he wrote this piece, and I've decided everyone has a brain and a heart. Anti-Semitism begins in the heart. It's evil, and it metastasizes to the brain, which camouflages it, and it comes out as anti-Zionism, anti-Israelism. And then intellectually, some people are become anti-Zionist or anti-Israel for reasons unrelated to

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2: You have a good radar for it, you know, and I think that I do. You know, you spot stuff and you say, okay, that's fake, that's AI, that's fake. This is going to be, you know. And then what you frequently see is people community noting it into oblivion on X. But other people, I think they just don't have that questioning attitude. And so they're told a narrative that seems astounding on its face, and they run with it. And in this case, my question is less about Nick Kristof, because you do have a personal connection there. You evaluate and I can understand your feeling, because I've experienced stuff like that before in my life, where you misjudge a person. You know, I'm sorry, I thought you were a better person. That's on me. but here's the thing: when you look at that story, why did no one at the New York Times have the ability to just say, pump the brakes on this? Are we sure this is something that's even possible? Have we talked to any experts about these animals? Could they be trained to do this even? It is astounding to me that this...
3: How do they keep it secret? No one participates in the training of the dog. It's like Dr. Evil. It's a ridiculous cartoon. So, I don't know if you've ever read Herman...
2: Did anyone question this? Like, did anyone...
3: Apparently not. It's opinion page. Do you remember Herman Woke? I don't know if you read the late, great Herman Woke's Winds of War and War and Remembrance. His central character is Aaron Jastrow, professor, who said about Santayana, I could smell he was an anti-Semite when he walked into the room. I have that gift. I'm Irish Catholic, but I can smell an anti-Semite when they walk into the room. Nick was not that. He talked himself into it. I don't know how it happened.
2: Something changed. And you look, I will say there is some inherent appeal in going along with what you see the cool kids doing, quote unquote. Meaning, this is something that has become a general attitude on the left to a much greater degree than I think anybody has really understood. And this attitude of, you know, of colonization and of you know, deep seated theft and everything else like that is so ever present, particularly among young leftists, that it's possible that was the lure involved here. All I can say is the New York Times has a much bigger problem than I thought in terms of vetting these types of things. I've written for the New York Times opinion page, by the way, and you have to go through chapter and verse. I grant you that.
3: Oh, yeah. So have I. Agreed.
2: Not, but chapter and verse on every single thing. You even have to send, like, multiple references because they'll often not have read the things that you're referring to. And so it's like, okay, let me take a picture of this page of this book and send it to this editor, that kind of thing. And so the fact that this didn't go through that process, it is astoundingly embarrassing. And instead, the Times seems to be sort of trying to just, you know, post their way through it or something.
3: Oh,
2: like
3: Nick
2: that.
3: Kristof is trying to post his way through it. He's just posting up. Well, I'm going to ignore it. Not going to work. He's self-immolated. He's self-immolated. He's like the Buddhist monk in Vietnam. He's done.
2: Yeah.
3: Let me finish with Xi. Nixon would go back and forth with Brezhnev, and then Reagan would meet with Gorbachev. But Xi isn't those guys. Xi isn't even Andropov. Xi is Stalin. Is there any point to this?
2: So this turned out pretty much like I thought it would, where I just went into it thinking, I think a lot less is going to happen here than people think will happen, that it had been kind of built up beyond what was possible. I view this as being largely a waste of time. I just don't think that there's going to be much that comes out of it. But I also think that it was important for the president to go over there and not make any significant sacrifices of American interest. And I think that that did succeed. I think that he did get out of there without sort of giving up anything that we're going to be all that worried about, though the details are still going to come forward and we'll see what happens. But one thing that I do want to note, and I have we have a weekend interview series that's starting tomorrow at the Daily Wire. I have Michael Sobolik on. I know you've talked to him before, I believe.
3: Yeah.
2: Who is a China expert, to talk all about the meeting, what came out about Taiwan, et cetera, et cetera. I hope people will check it out tomorrow morning.

0: But the thing that is really, I think, important about this is that you could have had a situation where she offered or dangled the possibility of you could fly back home with this person or that person and get a victory from that in exchange for something dramatic that's way more important to she than holding on to a prisoner.
1: EVs and, into the United States, yep.
0: Exactly. Yep. And that is something that I think was always a risky potential about this meeting. And the president, if that was offered, I don't know if it was, didn't take it. So I look at this as being something where the press built this up as being very important. It's going to be viewed as less important. And in the larger scheme of things, is probably not going to change.
1: He made a play for Jimmy Lai. He said on Air Force One, he's not getting Jimmy Lai, he's getting the Christian pastor probably. It's up to Pope Leo now. Pope Leo has to go get his Catholic, and he has to wage. The Vatican has battalions that are unseen, and the Pope has to go get the Catholic man. That's what I think now.
0: Right.
1: Do you agree with that?
0: I think you're right. I agree completely, and I think it's going to be something that is you know, it's a test for a new pope relatively, but it's one of these situations where I just don't think there was going to be there was too much that President Trump was going to have to give up in that situation, I think.
1: And so the most prominent Catholic martyr in the world, the most visible one, is Jimmy Lai. Xi is killing him, and Leo has said nothing thus far. So the president made a push, but he can't give up American national interests. Well said, Ben Domich. I'll look for the new feature tomorrow. The Daily Wire ought to be a subscription for all of you, because the left and the far right hate it, so you should love it, and you can believe Ben Shapiro's not for turning. Ben Domich, follow him on X at B Domich. 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
2: News. I'm Deborah Valentine. The second in command for ISIS globally is dead. Abu Bilal al-Manouki was taken out by U.S. and Nigerian forces in Africa. In making the announcement on Truth Social, President Trump said the joint operation was flawlessly executed, meticulously planned, and very complex. He added, with al-Manouki's removal, ISIS's global operation is greatly diminished. Rival political groups plan to hold mass protests in London. Fox's Jonathan Savage reports from London.
3: 4,000 police officers, one of the largest British protest deployments in decades, is in place for two marches. It's feared violence could erupt if the opposing groups aren't kept apart.
2: Pro-Palestinian demonstrators marking NAPCA Day and Unite the Kingdom calling for free speech are the groups involved in today's demonstrations. 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
5: From the Weather Center, today will bring partial sunshine with breezy conditions in the afternoon and a chance of a thunderstorm in the area later on. The high will reach 79 degrees. Tonight will be mostly clear with a low of 50. Tomorrow, expect partly sunny skies with pleasant breezes, gusty winds, low humidity, and dry brush will increase the risk of wildfires. The high temperature will be 74. By Monday, winds will strengthen, bringing cooler temperatures. A few morning showers will be followed by intervals of clouds and sunshine in the afternoon with a high of 55. I'm AccuWeather meteorologist Joe Lundberg for AM 1460 and FM 101.1, The Answer.
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12: When we were everyone, we were more than just a slice.
1: Welcome back, America. I'm Hugh Hewitt. I will be on special report tonight after Brett Baer interviews President Trump. I'll be on the panel. Don't miss that. And I've got a lot of what President Trump had to say on Air Force One today in his exit meeting with Xi. Just a moment. Before I do, I want to remind you about prison fellowships, Angel Tree camps, all across the United States, north to south, east to west. The children of prisoners gather for a week in the sun, a week in the fun, mosquitoes and bug juice and good food, bad food, water balloon fights and good counselors and climbing of trees and all sorts of wonderful stuff, canoeing and horseback riding. A week away from whatever their life is like without mom and or dad sometimes when they're in jail, you can contribute. Give a listen to Joseph, a camper who's going back.
13: This is my second year. All the kids from my cabin last year are in the same cabin this year, so I know a bunch of kids. Camp is a good place to make friends, and, well, they can learn more about Jesus, and they can learn more about each other, and they can find similarities with each other. When you know there's more people like you, you don't feel left out.
1: Left out of what? Left out of being just another kid. 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They got to get a head count. 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We can't do that for many people, but we made it happen for Senator Inhofe. He's such a good man. 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Call 888-206-2764. 888-206-2764. 888-206-2764. Or simply go to HughHewitt.com, the banner at the top for Prison Fellowship. Here is President Trump talking about Iran after he had been finishing up with Xi Jinping on the last meeting, cut number 7.
14: Visit. I think a lot of good has come of it. We've made some fantastic trade deals, great for both countries. He's a man I respect greatly. Become really a friend. We've known each other now 11 years, almost 12 years. That's a long time. And we've settled a lot of different problems that other people wouldn't have been able to settle. And the relationship is a very strong one. We've really done some wonderful things, I believe. We did discuss Iran. We feel very similar in Iran. We want that to end. We don't want them to have a nuclear weapon. We want the straits open. We're closing it now. They closed it, then we closed it on top of them. But we want the straits open, and we want them to get it ended. Because it's a crazy thing. They're a little bit crazy. And it's no good. Can't have it. They cannot have a nuclear weapon. But we discussed a lot.
1: Message. They're crazy and they can't have a nuclear weapon. He did it with Xi. And all of the Chinese people saw that. Good. On Air Force One, he said this, cut number 11.
15: We wiped out their armed forces, essentially. We may have to do a little cleanup work because we had a little month-long ceasefire, I guess you'd call it. But we have a blockade that's so effective, that's why we did the ceasefire. We really did the ceasefire at the request of other nations. I wouldn't have really been in favor of it, but we did it as a favor to Pakistan, with terrific people, the Field Marshal and the Prime Minister.
1: He also talked about Taiwan. Very important bit. Cut number 15.
16: Would the U.S. defend Taiwan if it came to it?
15: I don't want to say. I'm not going to say that. There's only one person that knows that. You know who it is? Me. I'm the only person. That question was asked to me today by President Xi. I said, I don't talk about that.
16: He asked you today.
15: He asked you if you would send troops, if you would. He asked me if I'd defend them. I said, I don't talk about that.
16: You told him that.
15: I don't talk
16: about that. Did you talk to him about the cyber attack?
1: But I don't talk about that. 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
1: Welcome back, America. I'm Hugh Hewitt. President Trump winging his way back to the United States, as is Brett Baer. It's already here, I think. I'll be joining Brett on Special Report later tonight. Here is Brett with some Fox News B-roll, cut number 18. Wandering around Beijing, you know, picking fights with ping pong players. Who knows how many takes that took? I may have to ask Brett that tonight. He did lose the shot, but it was a good shot. He had to have the suit on, though. Again, join us for that. Here's a much more important story from my friend Lucas Tomlinson over at Fox from Dubai, cut number 17.
28: Today, President Trump arrived here in the UAE with commerce on the agenda. And now, after a month-long blockade on Iran, Treasury Secretary Scott Bessent says it's starting to feel the pain.
29: There have been no loadings in the past 3 days. We believe their storage is full. None of the ships are getting out. None are coming in. So they're not able to store oil on the water. So they're going to start shutting down.
28: Here's a satellite photo of Karg Island, the hub responsible for 90% of Iran's oil exports before the war. The storage tanks are currently 85% full, according to experts, up 3% in recent days. Now, shipping guru Tanker Tracker says, quote, Karg Island isn't maxed out of storage space. If it were, they would grab the nearest available tankers and top them up. Now, during the Beijing summit between President Trump and General Secretary Xi, about a dozen ships made it out of the Strait of Hormuz, including some from China. It also turned violent again. An Indian-flagged livestock vessel was sunk off the coast of Oman. It's not clear if there was any livestock aboard, Shannon. All 14 crew members were rescued. The attack on the Indian ship took place while India was hosting a BRICS economic summit. Another ship hijacked by Iranian commandos off the coast of UAE.
1: Yeah, okay, so the ceasefire is over. I want the president back in the United States, and I want the combat operations resumed. We'll see if that happens. Hey, I'm in the Relief Factor studio, and I want to remind you that I took it already in hour number one. I'll remind you in hour three, which is the Hillsdale Dialogue. Dr. Arn coming up. We're going to be talking about Their Finest Hour, Volume 2, in Churchill's wonderful series of war memoirs, as the Hillsdale Dialogue airs on the Salem News Channel. But it airs from here, the Relief Factor studio, because of this product. 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President Trump said he also talked with Beijing, in Beijing, with Xi Jinping, about fentanyl, cut number 12.
2: Did you talk about fentanyl at all?
15: I talked about fentanyl. As you know, I put a tariff on because of fentanyl, and they discussed that. But I put a penalty. It's a penalty. A lot of money we take in because of that. I'd prefer not taking it, and I'd prefer that we don't have. But we did talk about fentanyl.
2: What kind of agreement did you have?
15: The fentanyl is down, way down from where it was. And it could be because of the tariff penalty.
1: And he had some fun with Secretary of State Rubio wearing the Nike tracksuit shirt and suit that we also know Nicolas Maduro was given when he was extradited to the United States, cut number 16.
16: See Secretary Rubio in the briefing room the other day, and what did you think?
15: Are you talking about his outfit?
16: I thought
15: he looked very good in the outfit, especially. I don't know if I'd do it, but I thought he looked very good. I think he's outstanding. I thought he was great. I saw every word of it. I thought he was
3: great. Back to what you were saying before about.
1: And then he added about cyber attacks back and forth between China and the United States, cut number 14.
3: Did you talk to him about the cyber attacks that he's done in the United States or the MSS has done?
15: I did, and he talked about attacks that we did in China. You know, what they do, we do too. It's like the spying. They're talking about, the spying. I said, well,
3: the spying,
15: we do it too.
3: The infrastructure.
15: Look, no, I'm talking about spying. I think the question was asked to me yesterday, I guess. What about the fact that China's spying in the United States? I said, well, one of those things, because we spy like hell on them too. So
3: what about the fact that China is putting in the U.S. infrastructure code that they could use if you ever decided to come to the
15: U.S.? Well, you don't know that. I mean, I'd like to see it, but it's very possible that they do. And we're doing things to them. I told them, we do a lot of stuff to you that you don't know about, and you're doing things to us that we probably do know about.
1: And he finally talks about Iran again, cut number 8.
4: Have you rejected the latest proposal from Iran, or where does that stand?
15: Well, I looked at it, and if I don't like the first sentence, I just throw it away.
4: What was the first sentence?
15: An unacceptable sentence, because they have fully agreed, no nuclear, and if they have any nuclear of any form, I don't read the rest of
4: the
15: letter.
4: So 20 years is not enough for you? It's got to be a permanent...
15: No, 20 years is enough, but the level of guarantee from them is not enough. In other words, it's got to be a real 20 years, not a big
4: one. You've got to get all the fuel out and no more production.
15: We have to get everything, but we're not even talking about... I call it the nuclear dust. Came up with a term which seems to have caught on.
4: I'm talking about because they would not remove the...
15: Yeah, they said that they can't remove it because they don't have the technology to remove it.
4: Well, you
15: they don't have the type of tractors.
4: Yeah.
15: They say the only one... They told me directly. They said the only one that can remove it is China or the U.S. We're the only ones with the equipment. They said, you were right. It is a complete obliteration. With that being said, I want to get it. And they agreed to it, but then they took it back. But they'll agree to it eventually.
1: They'll agree to it eventually. Coming up after the break, Tarzana Joe, Poet Laureate of the Hugh Hewitt Show. Then the Hillsdale Dialogue follows along on the Salem News Channel. After that, Larry Elder, Don't Change the Dial, Keep It Right Where It Is. 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
1: Welcome back, America. No week is complete at the Hugh Hewitt Show without the poet laureate of the Hugh Hewitt Show. That would be Tarzana Joe. Hello, Joe.
14: Hello, Hugh. You know, my poem this week is on a topic that's been your topic this week, media credibility. It's all about credibility, Hugh. If I didn't have my credibility, all I'd be left with is my good looks. So it's very important. And that's the poem. A little girl asked sweetly, so many years ago, if I read it in the paper, Dad, is it really so? Her father looked adoring on the innocence of youth. The papers have one job, my dear, and that's to tell the truth. And so she wrote the editor, a fellow much maligned, and posed to him a question that was weighing on her mind. He wrote with art and eloquence. The man was such a prince, and the papers, in my judgment, have been lying ever since. They lie to spare our feelings. They lie to agitate. They lie because they want the clicks, and all their lies are bait. The scoop is in the headline, and man, it earns them plenty. And when they stand correction, the retraction's on page 20. So if some older editor says, hey, let's hold our horses, they look at him and say, we don't need no stinking sources. Huh. The New York Times is sinking. This rat is going to leave it. If they told me there's a Santa, alas, I'd not believe it. That's No Virginia by Tarzana Joe.
1: You know, Joe, they have 14 million subscribers. Most of them are for crossword puzzles, Wordle, and Wordle. Wordle, the same thing, and recipes. I don't know how we get rid of, and The Athletic, their sports page. How do we get rid of those people?
14: You mean how do they we convince them to unsubscribe?
1: Yeah, the new
14: to unsubscribe.
1: Yeah,
14: look at my inbox. You'll see how hard it is to unsubscribe.
1: Yes. Well, great poem. Let's remind everyone, if they need a poem of any sort to celebrate any occasion, wedding, retirement, farewell, proposal, friendship, all you got to do is ask for a poem at tarzanajoe.com, which I assume is working, Joe?
14: Absolutely. And it's going to have a beautiful overhaul, a lovely new patina of efficiency in just a couple of weeks. But it's
1: working.
14: You've
1: been overhauling that site on a weekly basis for a year now.
14: Well, now I'm actually going to pay for it as opposed to doing it myself.
1: Okay. Well, good. Well, then we look forward to that. TarzanaJoe.com. You can get his books there on poetry, and you can commission a poem for any occasion. Joe's the hardest working poet in America and maybe the only one who makes a living doing it. Tarzana Joe at Brigitte. No, we just go to the website now. I got to get over the old stuff. Just go to Tarzana Joe and find the button, I need a poem. It's got all the details there, and you write Joe your stuff. TarzanaJoe.com. Thank you, Joe.
14: Thank you, Hugh.
1: Don't go anywhere. Dr. Larry on Hillsdale Dialogue coming up on the Salem News Channel, the Salem Radio Network, and our wonderful radio affiliates. 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
0: It's never too late to go back to school. 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
20: News. I'm Pam Puso. Eliminating a threat. Authorities say an Iraqi national has been arrested for allegedly plotting terror attacks, including one against a temple in New York.
21: The plots include not only that synagogue in New York City, but other Jewish sites in the United States. Specifically, authorities say he provided Kataib Hezbollah with weapons, transportation, and personnel. The allegations go back to 2019.
20: Fox's David Spunt. Continued disruption in the Strait of Hormuz as the critical shipping channel remains closed.
22: Clashes in this waterway continue. Reports say a vessel operating as a floating armory in the Gulf of Oman has been seized by Iran.
20: That's Fox's Ashley Webster. AAA says the nationwide average price for a gallon of regular gas is $4.52. 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
23: From the Weather Center, today will bring partial sunshine with breezy conditions in the afternoon and a chance of a thunderstorm in the area later on. The high will reach 79 degrees tonight, will be mostly clear with a low of 50. Tomorrow, expect partly sunny skies with pleasant breezes, gusty winds, low humidity, and dry brush will increase the risk of wildfires. The high temperature will be 74. By Monday, winds will strengthen, bringing cooler temperatures. A few morning showers will be followed by intervals of clouds and sunshine in the afternoon with a high of 55. I'm AccuWeather meteorologist Joe Lundberg for AM 1460 and FM 101.1, The Answer.
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1: Morning, glory, and evening, grace, America. I'm Hugh Hewitt. That music means the Hillsdale Dialogue is underway. Dr. Larry Arnn is my guest this week as we plunge into this book, which is The Finest Hour, Volume 2 of Winston Churchill's memoir of the Second World War. And I have the modern paperback edition. There are many, many different editions, so the pages that I reference may not be the pages that you reference. But Dr. Arnn, we read every page of The Gathering Storm because it was so apropos of the time we live in. I don't know if we'll do every page in The Finest Hour. I'm not sure we'll do volume 3, 4, 5, and 6. But why is The Finest Hour different and unique and important among the other five volumes of memoirs?
15: Well, it's the peak. It's one of the turning points. Solzhenitsyn has written a series of history books, one of which still in the translation process. And he wrote about what he called knots. That is to say, places where history comes together and everything changes. Because and those knots tend to form around events that are very narrowly run, right? That it could have gone the other way. And so one of those happened in May through September of 1940. The finest hour is that period of time. It actually extends until the middle of 1941, because beginning on May the 10th, the Second World War broke out on September 3rd, 1939, when Hitler and the Soviet Union attacked Poland. And they worked on Poland from September until May of the next year, 1940, and they destroyed it, also Finland. And right toward the end, we talked about this, Hitler attacked Norway. And so the war was spreading, but May the 10th was the big day. That's when the Wehrmacht turned its blitzkrieg machine west, and they attacked Belgium and France. And they did it in an innovative way, somewhat alike, but mostly different from the way they did the same thing in 1914 to start the First World War.
1: But without the French this time. The theme of the book, and I want to say, tell people that because it's on the first page, Churchill wrote it. Theme of the volume, how the British people held the fort alone till those who hitherto had been half blind were half ready. He's still not going to let anyone forget that they were not ready he was called upon to save the world.
15: Yeah, they were not. Britain was not ready, and France was really not ready, and we were not ready, and we, of course, didn't get into it for quite some time. But the way they came to be alone was that against every expectation, there's no modern equivalent of this. Hitler conquered France in 6 weeks and destroyed a 3 or 4 million man army in that amount of time, and drove the British off the continent. They got most of their soldiers away, many French soldiers too, almost none of their equipment. And that was the only army Britain had. And so when Churchill says alone, that's what he means. At that moment, Hitler was master of Western Europe, into Central Europe, bordering Eastern Europe and over into Poland. And he was allies with the Soviet Union, the other great remaining independent power in Europe. And between them, they had complete control of the continent where most of the power and people in the world lived at that time.
1: Now, the first three chapters are on the government, but the chapter 2 and 3, which I think we'll probably spend the most time on, is about the collapse of the French. As Churchill puts it, 4 or 5 millions of men met each other in the first shock of the most merciless of all the wars of which record has been kept. I think we do have, Bill Bennett used to say, we have trouble with numbers in this age. That's a lot of soldiers fighting a lot of soldiers. That's a lot of tanks and airplanes in the air. That's an immense undertaking that we see in movies by little bits and we read books about. But the idea of 4 or 5 million men and all the tanks in the army clashing across Europe is really something I hope we never see it again. Kind of extraordinary to have had to have lived through.
15: Yeah, it was. The Second World War was much bigger. I mean, the First World War was unprecedented, and the cost of it and the fighting conditions were unprecedentedly bad. The Second World War was much bigger. Much bigger, and went on longer, and casualties were much higher, although not British casualties. Their casualties were about half what they were in the First World War, and that was partly because technology with which war was fought had changed very much, maneuver and tanks instead of trenches, and partly because Churchill was in charge. And he was always looking for a way to spare life. But it was a terrible thing. And, of course, it was a complete astonishment. Because Britain, you know, first of all, it was a controversial decision. It was controversial to Churchill to ally with France and send an expeditionary force onto the continent. They'd done that before in the wars of Marlborough and others. But they were always reluctant to do it because they're a great naval power and they have the channel to protect them. But now it's the airplane time, right? And that means, you know, Britain can get bombed soon, it would be. And the Navy might not even be able to operate safely in the channel with air power, as proved to be true until they got air superiority.
1: There's a curious part, Larry, at the beginning of the book. I got to ask you this question. Very beginning of Volume 2. Churchill almost breaks the fourth plane and is talking to the millions of Americans. This book comes out in 48 or 49. It's a huge bestseller. Everybody wants to read about the war in which they have been involved or their family's been touched. And he spends the first few pages making sure that at least the American reader and certainly the British reader understands who did what. And he writes, he doesn't want to insult the United States, but he writes, it is in the combined interest of the English-speaking world, and that would include Australia and New Zealand and Canada, that the magnitude of the British war-making effort should be known and realized. And he goes on to point out that until July of 1944, which is 5 years after this thing gets started, Britain and her empire had a substantially larger number of divisions in contact with the enemy than the United States. And then he goes through the casualties. The British lost 303,000 men. The Dominions, the empire, lost 109,000 men. They lost 60,500 civilians in the air raids in the Battle of Britain. They lost 30,000 merchant and fishermen. And he says, compare that to the United States, which lost all over the world 322,000. Why does he do that?
15: Well, by the time he's writing this book, and indeed before the Second World War, we had become the greatest reserve of power in the world, and we rescued them. It took the British standing alone for us to get a chance to do that, but we rescued them. He wants to make the point that they are serious partners, and also he wants to honor his country, which he got Victor Hansen in his very good book, The Second World Wars, he calls it, because there were such huge theaters all over the world, and they operated independently somewhat. He makes the point that pound for pound, the British got the most out of themselves of any nation. They sacrificed so much, you know, and Churchill was just really good at organizing a war, fighting one, fighting it to win, fighting it as cheaply as possible. But here, he's simply outnumbered, and so he's got to fight by every hook and crook to try to keep the nation alive. And, you know, we have to talk about the politics of this some, because there are deep things evident in the parts of this early book about what Churchill figured out over the course of his life about politics.
1: In our last segment, in the last chapter of The Gathering Storm, Chamberlain steps down, Churchill steps up, after playing his cards very nicely. He's now in charge of the whole thing. He has to keep the Conservative Party. He's got to keep Chamberlain in the government. He's got to keep Halifax, a couple of other appeasers, Simon and Hoare, and he's got to bring in the other party. It's a balancing act. It's a juggling act that we don't really know much about. That's not how we do our governments. But what a...
15: Yeah, well, he could... So he didn't have a term, right? He could lose his job on any day in a vote of the House of Commons. Huh. And the Conservatives had a majority of 120, and they were loyal to Chamberlain and Halifax, who had led them for a long time. And they were cool to Churchill.
1: And remember that. He could lose his job on any day. Lose his job on any day. So I had to walk a very fine line. More on Their Finest Hour with Dr. Larry Arnn. All things Hillsdale at hillsdale.edu. 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
1: Welcome back, America. I'm Hugh Hewitt with Dr. Learn. We're talking about The Finest Hour by Winston Churchill and his command by speech of the House of Commons, even though it wasn't with him, Dr. Learn.
15: In the very great speech, which is in this volume, when it's in the end of the last volume, he says, I will say to my this house, as I've said to my colleagues in the cabinet, I have nothing to offer but blood, toil, tears, and sweat. Well, the first paragraph of that, it's a very short speech, but the first paragraph is only 2 paragraphs long. The first paragraph is not so famous. And in the first paragraph, he says, I've reorganized the cabinet over the weekend, and I'm sorry that I didn't get to talk to some of the people who have been fired. And then he goes into that. As I've said to them, I say to you, nothing but blood tore. He completely reorganized the cabinet in 3 days. And he had learned how to do that. First of all, there's a part of the American Constitution that he always admired unreservedly. He admired the whole thing. He usually subordinated it to the British, but sometimes not. The provision that there's a commander-in-chief, and that commander-in-chief is appointed by the people of the United States. And that means in America, war policy can be uniform, can be united, can be unidirectional. And Britain did not achieve that in the Second World War, First World War. In the Second World War, Churchill organized that over the weekend. Yeah, and he thought.

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2: In war services, and Churchill is the only member of all three.
3: It's kind of astonishing that he would sit there and ask, not only ask, but demand more and more power. He is going to run this war, and it's a overwhelming amount of power that he's gathering into his hands. But he's doing it, as you pointed out, quite conscientiously. And they're down to 5 in the war cabinet. About the war cabinet, he writes, they were the only ones who would have the right to have their heads cut off on Tower Hill if we did not win. So there are 5 people. But then, about those 5 people, he writes a little bit later, it was understood and accepted that I, Churchill, should assume the general direction of the war, subject to the support of the war cabinet in the House of Commons. The key change which occurred on my taking over was, of course, the supervision and direction of the Chiefs of Staff Committee by a Minister of Defense with undefined powers. So it's all new in British history. He's doing something new for a new exigency.
2: Yeah. And he, but also, by the way, something he had thought through for 25 years. He'd suffered the absence of that to his cost in the First World War. And so he had reached a place in his life that he was the one who could do this. And of course, there's something controversial today about all of this, and controversial, and that is he comes into power on the 10th of May, 1940, the same day Hitler attacks to the West. And it's very important to people to understand the drama of these days. He's writing about these days in this book. And the drama is that on the 8th and 9th of May, 1940, there is a debate over a motion of no confidence against Neville Chamberlain. And Churchill, and it was likely to succeed. And Churchill could surmise that if Chamberlain fell, he would be one of the 2 people who would be picked, Halifax the other one. Churchill spent those 2 days defending Neville Chamberlain the most fiercely and taking personal responsibility for the failures of the Chamber administration on his own shoulders. And that was, first of all, noble, right? And effective. And I think it bore fruit, because from that time until Neville Chamberlain died in November of that year, he had cancer. He didn't live very much longer. That Noy had cancer on the 8th, 9th, and 10th of May, a friendship was born. And that friendship was important because on the 27th of May, see, so you're talking about May the 10th, the German attack starts, and Churchill takes power. And 17 days later, well, actually 13 days later, it starts on the 23rd of May, it becomes apparent that France is going to fall and Britain is going to be alone and might not get its army back. Now, my wife's father was in that army and left Dunkirk Beach the last day anybody did. And remember, my wife was born after that. I might not have ever met him. So these dramas are going on, and Mussolini, not yet in the war, but a Hitler henchman, a former British ally in the First World War and before, is appealing to open a peace conference. And if I remember correctly, Mussolini's son-in-law, or nephew, I can't remember, is the Italian ambassador, and he's talking to Halifax, the foreign minister. And remember, in the cabinet, they are there because they have a constituency of their own, and they have some force. And so on the 23rd of May, 13 days later, Halifax begins bringing these appeals for a peace conference to the cabinet, war cabinet, to the war cabinet.

0: whole cabinet, 25 others don't know that this is going on. And so the first day, Churchill temporizes, says, find out what they say. Second day, third day, fourth day, fifth day. It gets to be the 28th, and Halifax is becoming insistent. Now, if Halifax or Chamberlain or both of them had resigned from the war cabinet and the cabinet, then probably Churchill's government would have fallen. So he couldn't make them, right? And, you know, there are people writing today that it would have been better to have made a peace at that time because Britain did lose its preeminence in the war through the course of this war. Probably going to lose it anyway because we're a much bigger country. But never mind.
1: Never mind. 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
3: News. I'm Pam Puso. Eliminating a threat. Authorities say an Iraqi national has been arrested for allegedly plotting terror attacks, including one against a temple in New York.
4: The plots include not only that synagogue in New York City, but other Jewish sites in the United States. Specifically, authorities say he provided Kataib Hezbollah with weapons, transportation, and personnel. The allegations go back to 2019.
3: Fox's David Spunt. Continued disruption in the Strait of Hormuz as the critical shipping channel remains closed.
5: Clashes in this waterway continue. Reports say a vessel operating as a floating armory in the Gulf of Oman has been seized by Iran.
3: That's Fox's Ashley Webster. AAA says the nationwide average price for a gallon of regular gas is $4.52. 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
7: From the Weather Center, today will bring partial sunshine with breezy conditions in the afternoon and a chance of a thunderstorm in the area later on. The high will reach 79 degrees tonight, will be mostly clear with a low of 50. Tomorrow, expect partly sunny skies with pleasant breezes, gusty winds, low humidity, and dry brush will increase the risk of wildfires. The high temperature will be 74. By Monday, winds will strengthen, bringing cooler temperatures. A few morning showers will be followed by intervals of clouds and sunshine in the afternoon with a high of 55. I'm AccuWeather meteorologist Joe Lundberg for AM 1460 and FM 101.1, The Answer.
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1: Welcome back, America. I'm Hugh Hewitt, talking with Dr. Arne about all the internal debates that go on, really, about whether or not Churchill ought to have made a separate peace.
0: So remember, there's second guessing about this going on to this day. Well, Churchill doesn't say much for days. And then it gets to the 28th, and Halifax is pressing and threatening slightly. We have the record of these conversations, by the way. And they're not candidly recited in this book that we're reading. Churchill does a remarkable thing. He calls on the 28th of May, a meeting of the entire cabinet. And they don't know what's going on. And they don't really know the war situation. And Churchill gives them a speech of an hour. It's a rare speech that he did not write out in advance, but two guys were in the room and took detailed notes. The best one, a labor minister, a left-wing crazy named Hugh Dalton, who however always loved Winston Churchill. And he wrote down copious notes, right? And we know that Churchill for an hour described the war situation and said that it's very serious, said that we might have to try to get our army off France. We don't know if we can do it. We still have a navy. The airplane problem will be the next battle. And then he says these words, which are more or less exact. He said, I've been thinking in these last few days whether it is part of my duty to open negotiations with that man, meaning Hitler. And I believe that if I were for a moment to consider parley or surrender, every one of you would rise up and tear me down from my place. If this island story is to end at last, let it end when each of us in this room lies choking in his own blood upon the ground. He finished with that, and then they leaped up and cheered him. And there was a huge burst of feeling. Churchill calls it uncommon in the story of the cabinet. And then they get the war cabinet back together, and Halifax says, yes, I think if we open negotiations at this stage, we'll be on a slippery slope. Well, on that day, that remarkable maneuver and those tremendous words are what kept Great Britain in the war, which is the reason
1: by the slimmest of threads. Meanwhile, I want to make sure in our 10 minutes we tell people, I'm not going to cover much of chapters 2 and 3, because it's the collapse of the French army. It's very technical. It's full of good maps. Churchill knows his maps. He knows his war. What I take away is, as a civilian who's not very good with maps, they literally fell apart. They couldn't communicate. The French had millions of men strung out over all of Europe, and they had no reserve. In fact, Churchill writes at one point, rather startlingly, that he's almost physically knocked over by the fact that the French don't have a strategic reserve. I find that, I understand what a strategic reserve is. I'm astonished that they didn't have one. Are you?
0: Well, the Germans, first of all, the French army wasn't in good nick at this time. But what the Germans did, the French and the British expected the attack to come up through Belgium, and that it could not come through a place south and west of the Maginot, south and west of the Maginot line, because they built these big entrenchments to keep the Germans from coming again. And they couldn't get, and what's south and west of that line is the Ardennes Forest, and they held the view that the Germans couldn't come through that. Well, the Germans did. They were actually reinforced in that view because some imaginative people thought they might get tanks over those mountain roads, but they could never get enough fuel. And they forgot that they had gas stations all over France. And so the Germans did. Rommel and Guderian got a major tank army behind the French army and between the French army and Paris and its lines of supply. And then it cut those lines of supply, and everything was confusion.
1: And very bad to have forgotten the gas stations. We got to come back to that. Very bad to forget technology changes and you can be your enemy's helper. 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
1: Welcome back, America. I'm Hugh Hewitt. I'm often amazed by Churchill's memoirs. Really, sometimes just surprised. The amazing part, Larry, Winston Churchill, I cannot imagine anything like this today, flew back and forth, I think at least three times, into the teeth of the battle so that he could talk to the French who were, you know, they're stunned and forlorn and paralyzed to a large extent. They don't have a plan, but there are bullets flying around. He's got 10 hurricanes, but he flies back and forth. What do you make of that? That would be considered foolish in this day and age. It would be Yamamoto, right? Your bait for the intel services to shoot you down.
0: Andrew Roberts, in his very good recent biography of Churchill called Walking with Destiny, goes through how much Churchill traveled during the war, a multiple of all the other world leaders put together, because he was keeping a grand alliance, he called it, together. And he went three times to beg the French to fight to the last. And the French had a treaty with Britain that they would do that. And they did break that treaty. In one of the meetings, de Gaulle, he was one of the European military commanders who understood the tank. Patton was another, Rommel and Guderian did. And he was junior, though. But Churchill noticed him there and noticed that he had a lot of fire in his eyes, and he sat bolt upright. Well, he's in these meetings, right? But we can also see that the French are collapsing. They call out Pétain and Vaillant, heroes of the First World War. Pétain was the commander at Verdun, the bloodiest battle in the West in the First World War. And they're trotted out and they're making policy now. Pétain would eventually be the president of the Vichy Republic under the German thumb. And at one point, Churchill says, you can consume two German army corps in the streets of Paris. And Pétain says, we've already given the order for the evacuation of Paris. And Churchill replies, nations that die fighting rise up again. Those that surrender tamely are gone forever. Now we have a record of this from a man named Edward Lewis Spears, who was a very close friend of Churchill's and who was raised in France, and his French was excellent. And he was the liaison officer between the British and the French armies in both First and the Second World Wars, and he wrote excellent books about them. The first one's called Liaison 1914. The second one's called Assignment to Catastrophe.
1: Huh.
0: And he is the one there as a translator to record these conversations with the French, and he was in very close sympathy with Winston Churchill. He's a brilliant man. In fact, the first time he was elected to Parliament was the first time Churchill lost his parliamentary seat, and he immediately wrote to Churchill and offered Churchill his seat. So after Churchill said that about nations that die fighting, Raynaud, who was a little better, although they were having one of these meetings in an apartment where Raynaud was hanging around with his mistress, and her nightgown was draped over one of the chairs, something that General Spears noticed. And Raynaud says, he's the prime minister, he says, well, if you will give us your air force, we can carry on. And Spears records, he said, that was a moment of danger, he says, because I knew Winston, and I knew how generous he was, and I thought he might do that. And Churchill looked down for a minute and looked up and said, this is not the last battle, he says. They must kill us in our island, or they cannot win. And Reinoff says, how will you stand up against the whole German war machine by yourself? And Churchill says, I haven't thought about it very hard yet, but I expect the plan will be to drown most of them on the way over and choke the rest of them to death on the beach.
1: I want to close with one quick anecdote. Quote, I am a strong believer in transacting official business by the written word. In Churchill's own phrase, he underscores and italicizes written word. He knows he's got all this power. He does not want people speaking in his name unless they've been authorized by him to do so. Is that a practice you follow?
0: Oh, yeah. Well, sure. But, you know, Churchill wrote a million memos, and they're very good. They're tremendous. Once in a while, they're long. They are always well-ordered and clear. He had a stamp he would put on things, action this day. But if you wrote him, and he did, most of his memos are very short, and very precise and concise, right at the point. They don't leave much room for ambiguity. If you gave him a long memo, he would do what Margaret Thatcher used to do. I knew her pretty well. And I was told this by several people who worked for her. If you handed her a multi-page memo, while you were standing there, she would start reading the first page, and she would put the later pages in the wastebasket.
1: Huh. Oh, brutal. Oh, that's a good message. And you'd pretty soon get one-page memos. 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
21: 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In a world where more and more people decide what's right and wrong based on how they feel, what happens when feelings become the only moral standard? If emotions alone define truth, then who decides why murder, theft, or violence are wrong? And if someone feels justified in destroying property or harming others, on what basis can society say they're wrong? 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
1: Welcome back, America. Dr. Ryan, finish by telling them what you were telling me off air.
0: I was telling a student the other day, because we were talking about how you know about the past, because there are all these crazy things being said about the past. And I said, well, the past, we know it because it's written down. Did you ever, I said, discover something that you wrote in high school, a paper or a letter? And they said, yeah. So somebody, by the way, the other day presented me with my original correspondence with Martin Gilbert.
1: Oh,
0: when
1: wow.
0: I was in Claremont. And that starts in 1977, a long time ago. And the young man said, yeah, I did do that. And I said, and wasn't it arresting when you did that? Didn't you correct whatever memory you had of your time back then? Because you write it down, right? And that means that, you know, the records of the college, the future archives of the college are today my working files.
1: And you know, Larry, we'll leave it here, but in evidence, when you teach evidence, I don't teach evidence, but I remember it. Something called written documents put into evidence are the past knocking at the door of the present, demanding to be heard.
0: That's it.
1: And that's it.
0: Yeah.
1: Demanding to be heard.
0: Yeah.
1: Well,
0: and remember,
1: wonderful.
0: The day you write the thing, you don't know about today yet, right?
1: No.
0: The future, right?
1: And so, no, you don't.
0: That's how you write. You know, if you study with Martin Gilbert, you learn. Like, it's such a blessing that Churchill wrote so much, because you can, in fact, know what he was thinking. He wrote so much of it down, and you can have it from the time. Churchill followed a rule that he would not excoriate people for things they did unless he had taken a position on it himself at the time. And you know, he did take so many positions, and they are written down, and they are spoken in the House of Commons, and all that is written down verbatim. And that means you can know what he thought. But what he's writing about here is exactly connected to that, right? In other words, the biographer of Hugh Hewitt will ask Betsy, where's the letters? And, you know, that's the first thing you ask for. Where's the papers? Your emails, right? There's a million of them. Those are hard. They present challenges. By the way. The digital age, like most of our correspondence, Hugh, which is extensive, is an email.
1: It's an email,
0: right?
1: Yeah.
0: Will that be around in 15 years? I hope so. The lawyer, our attorney, hopes not, but I hope so. But you see, in other words, there's a danger that the effect of the digital age will be to cut us off from the past, in part.
1: And, there will be fewer knocks at the door. Fewer. Dr. Arndt, thank you. We will come back next week, and we will talk about the amazing chapters 4 and 5 in this book, The Rush to the Sea, where Larry's father-in-law and 330,000 other brave and lucky souls get off of Europe as Rommel and Guderian surround them. Don't go anywhere, Adam. Thank you, Harley. Thank you, Generalissimo. Thank you. We'll talk to you next time on the next Hilldale Dialogue.
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25: As German President Trump says, the U.S. along with an ally took out a global leader of ISIS in Africa.
26: President Trump saying onto social, this was a complicated joint mission carried out by the U.S. military and the armed forces of Nigeria.
25: Fox's Madeline Rivera, he describes the target as the second in command of ISIS's global forces. President Trump back from his summit in China. Critics say he didn't accomplish very much, but our Kevin Cork says the president appears pleased.
27: President Trump seemingly positively stirred by the trip to China, which objectively was marked by pomp, politics, and, of course, a lot of economic and political pressure.
25: That pressure coming from China's President Xi, who wants the U.S. to be less supportive of Taiwan. 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
29: From the Weather Center, today will bring partial sunshine with breezy conditions in the afternoon and a chance of a thunderstorm in the area later on. The high will reach 79 degrees tonight, will be mostly clear with a low of 50. Tomorrow, expect partly sunny skies with pleasant breezes, gusty winds, low humidity, and dry brush will increase the risk of wildfires. The high temperature will be 74. By Monday, winds will strengthen, bringing cooler temperatures. A few morning showers will be followed by intervals of clouds and sunshine in the afternoon with a high of 55. I'm AccuWeather meteorologist Joe Lundberg for AM 1460 and FM 101.1, The Answer.
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11: The IRS is counting on you not listening to today's show, and what you don't know about your taxes heading into retirement could be one of the most costly decisions that you make. We're about to change that. This is Retire Financially Fit, and I'm Barbara Switek, and I want to open today with something that might make your accountant a little uncomfortable, but I think you need to hear it. April 15th was not a tax planning date. It was a reckoning date. The day the math finally caught up with decisions that were made months or even years before. Whether you got a refund or you wrote a check, what happened in April was simply the result of how well you managed your tax situation all the way back to January of 2025. And most people never think about it that way. They treat taxes like a once-a-year event. Gather the documents, call the accountant, sign the return, and then don't give it another thought until next February. And in retirement, that mindset is expensive. Here's what I've seen over 25 years of working with people at near retirement. The ones who come out ahead aren't necessarily the ones who saved the most. They're the ones who were intentional about keeping what they saved. There's a real difference between the money you accumulate and the money you actually get to spend. And taxes, left unmanaged, quietly eat away at the gap every single year. So let me tell you about a couple, and I'll call them Richard and Carol. Richard was an engineer, 34 years at the same company, same dedication, same discipline, did everything right. He maxed his 401k every single year without fail. Carol, she was a school teacher. Her pension wasn't large, but it was reliable, and together, they genuinely felt like they had done their part. They had been responsible. They had saved. And they came to see me about 2 years before Richard planned to retire. Very nice people. Smart, organized. They walked in with a binder. Color-coded tabs. Every document in its place. And I remember sitting across the desk from them thinking, these two really have taken this seriously. So I asked them a straightforward question.
0: What do you think your tax picture is going to look like once you both retire? Richard looked at Carol and Carol looked at Richard, and then he said something that I hear more often than I probably should. He said, "We figured taxes would go down once we stopped working." So I took a breath and then I walked them through what was actually coming. Richard had $1.1 million in his 401k, and every single dollar of it had never been taxed. That was the deal he made when he contributed. Defer now, pay later. Well, later had arrived. The moment Richard started drawing from that account, the IRS was going to be right there collecting their share as ordinary income. And at age 73, the government wasn't going to wait for him to feel ready. Required minimum distributions were going to force money out of that account whether Richard needed it or not. Those required withdrawals were going to land right on top of Carol's pension and both of their Social Security checks, which become partially taxable once your combined income crosses certain thresholds. Richard's taxes in retirement were not going to go down. They were going to go up. And the window to do something meaningful about that, when they walked into my office, was still open, but it was closing. That conversation changed the entire direction of their plan. Here's what I want you to remember from today's show. There are two phases of money in retirement: the money you save and the money you actually get to keep. Most people spend 30 or 40 years laser focused on the first one and almost no time at all thinking about the second. In retirement, that imbalance has very real consequences. If you have money in a traditional IRA, a 401k, or a 403b, every dollar in there has been deferred. But deferred doesn't mean forgiven. It means waiting. The IRS lets you put off the bill. And when the distributions start, they will be there to collect every cent they're owed. Now, here's the opportunity. And this is especially important if you're somewhere between 55 and 65. In those years before Social Security, and before required minimum distributions start, you may be sitting in the lowest tax bracket you will see for the rest of your life. And that window is worth something because it's the ideal time to look seriously at a Roth conversion strategy. The idea is straightforward. You move money from a pre-tax account into a Roth, pay the tax now at today's lower rate, and from that point forward, the money grows and distributes completely tax-free. Tax-free income doesn't count against your Social Security. It won't trigger what's called IRMA, the Medicare surcharge that hits when your income crosses certain levels, adding hundreds of dollars a month to your premiums. And it won't push you into a higher bracket when those RMDs start. Done thoughtfully over a few years, a Roth conversion strategy can save a family six figures over the course of a retirement, and I've watched it happen. And the people who benefit most are not the ultra wealthy. They're the steady savers, people who lived within their means, did everything right, and now are sitting on a significant amount of tax-deferred money with no real plan for managing the tax impact on the way out. A lot of the people listening to this show right now know exactly who I'm talking about. Let me give you a sense of what this looks like in practice. I worked with a couple a few years back, both retired teachers, modest pensions, about $800,000 in a traditional IRA between them. And they came to me at 63, and their plan at that point was just to let the IRA sit, draw what they needed, and start Social Security at 65. Seemed reasonable on the surface. But when we mapped out what their required minimum distributions were going to look like at 73, on top of two pensions and two Social Security checks, their combined income was going to push a meaningful portion of that Social Security into taxable territory and bump their Medicare premiums significantly through IRMA. They had 9 years to work with, so we built a Roth conversion plan, not aggressive, but just steady and deliberate, staying within a bracket that made sense for their situation. And by the time the RMDs were required, we had moved enough out of the traditional IRA that the forced distributions no longer pushed them over those thresholds. They kept their Medicare premiums where they were, and a significant portion of their income was now tax-free for the rest of their lives. That's not a complicated strategy. It's a thoughtful one. And the only reason it worked is because someone looked at the whole picture early enough to do something about it. You know, I talk with people every week who know they need a tax strategy for retirement. They know it. And they tell me, I've been meaning to get to that. And I understand that life is busy and that the subject may feel complicated and it's easy to keep it on the list. But here's what I have to say really clearly for you today. The cost of waiting is not zero. Every year without a real plan is a year the IRS is quietly making the decisions for you. Richard and Carol had 2 years when they first came to see me, and we made every month count. Targeted Roth conversions, adjustments to how Carol's pension withholding was structured, a careful look at the Social Security timing questions, and by the time Richard cleaned out his desk, on the very last day, we had moved a meaningful amount of money out of the taxable pile and into a position the IRS couldn't touch. You know, he sent me a handwritten note a few months into retirement, and he said, Barb, I finally feel like that money is actually mine. And that's really what this is about. Not just the dollars, though the dollars are real and they do matter, but it's about walking into retirement knowing someone looked at the whole picture and helped you keep what you earned. So before we go to break, I want to leave you with something. Filing your taxes and planning your taxes, they're just not the same job. And confusing the two is really one of the most expensive mistakes that people make heading into retirement. Your accountant, even a great one, is largely working in reverse. They're skilled. They're necessary historians. But recording what already happened is not the same as changing what's coming. Retirement tax planning is a forward-looking discipline. 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
0: Welcome back. This is Barbara Switek, and I promised you a number before the break, and I'm going to deliver on that in just a moment. But first, I need to tell you something about Social Security that the financial media almost never gets right. Most people treat the Social Security decision like it's a math problem with one right answer. Claim early, get more checks. Wait longer and get bigger checks. Pick the one that fits your situation and move on. And that framing, I guess it sounds reasonable until you actually sit down with someone's real numbers and see what this decision costs when it's made and without the full picture. So here's the assumption that I want to challenge you with today. And that's that claiming Social Security early is the safe, conservative move that I hear constantly. People say, Barb, I'd rather have the money now. What if I don't make it to 70? What if they cut benefits? I'm taking it at 62. And I get it. I understand the instinct. It feels like you're locking something in, protecting yourself, being practical. But for a lot of people, and not everyone, but a lot of people, claiming early is one of the most expensive financial decisions they will make in retirement. And unlike most financial mistakes, this one is permanent. You don't get a do-over. Now, here's the number that I promised you. For someone with a full retirement age benefit of, let's just say, $2,000 a month, a pretty typical number, the difference between claiming at 62 versus waiting until 70 is roughly $1,000 a month, every single month, for the rest of your life. Over a 20-year retirement, that gap, just on the monthly benefit alone, before we even factor in the cost of living adjustments, can represent well over $200,000 in total lifetime income. $200,000 gone because of one decision made without a full picture. That's the number that stops people cold, and it should. So let me tell you about a man that I'll call Dennis. And Dennis was 62, recently divorced, and had worked in manufacturing his entire life. Good job. Solid 401k and a Social Security benefit that he had earned over 40 years of hard work. And when he came to see me, he was tired. Not financially desperate, just tired. And he wanted out of the workforce, and he wanted it soon. And I remember he sat down across from me and he said, Barb, I just want to take my Social Security and be done with it. I've been working since I was 16 years old. I think I've earned it. And he had. He absolutely had. So we sat together and we looked at his numbers, and his benefit at 62 was going to be $1,650 a month. If he waited until his full retirement age, 67, it would be $2,350 a month. And if he held it until 70, it would climb to just over $2,900 a month. And I put those numbers on the whiteboard, and I asked him one question. I said, Dennis, how long do the men in your family typically live? And he thought about it for a moment, and he said, well, my dad made it to 84. His dad made it to 81. So I said, okay, let's assume you're in good health, and we plan for you to live to at least 83 or 84. Walk through this with me. So if Dennis claimed at 62 and he lived to 84, his total lifetime Social Security income would be roughly $415,000. If he waited until 70, that same lifespan would produce just over $522,000. That's a difference of more than $100,000. And that's not counting the cost of living adjustments that compound on those higher base benefit year after year. So he stared at the whiteboard for a long time, and then he said something I've thought about really many times since. He said, no one has shown me all of this in that way. And I think about that a lot, because Dennis is not unusual. He's the rule, not the exception. And that's not a criticism of Dennis. That's the reality for most people walking into this decision. They've never seen the full picture laid out side by side. They've heard the age 62 versus 70 debate in general terms, but nobody sat down with their specific numbers and their specific life expectancy and their specific retirement income picture and worked through what this decision actually means for them. And now here's where this gets a little bit more nuanced. And this is the part that even people who think that they've thought this through often miss. And that's that Social Security timing doesn't live in a vacuum. It connects to everything else in your retirement income picture. And when you pull one thread, the whole thing moves. Think about how Social Security interacts with your taxes. If you're drawing from a traditional IRA or 401k at the same time that you're collecting Social Security, your combined income may push you into a range where up to 85% of your Social Security benefit becomes taxable. And that's not a penalty.

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2: Busy, and then they get a letter from the Social Security office telling them that they owe money back. And it happens more than you think. And for a married couple, the stakes around this decision are even higher because the surviving spouse inherits the higher of the two benefits. So if the higher earning spouse claims early and locks in a reduced benefit and then passes away first, the surviving spouse spends the rest of their life collecting less than they could have. And that's a decision that echoes for decades. And I've sat across from widows, smart, capable women who managed their households and raised their families and did everything right, who are now living on a Social Security benefit that's $400 or $500 a month lower than it could have been because of a decision their husband made at 62 without understanding the full picture. And that's one of the things that keeps me up at night, because it didn't have to happen that way. Now, none of this means waiting until 70 is automatically the right answer. There are real situations where claiming early makes sense. Health concerns, financial necessity, a specific income strategy that accounts for the trade-offs. The point isn't that, 70 is a magic number. The point is that this decision deserves more than just a gut feeling and a quick calculation on the back of a napkin. It deserves a plan, a real coordinated plan that looks at your taxes, your other income sources, your health picture, your spouse's situation, and treats Social Security as the foundational piece that it actually is, not an afterthought. Dennis and I spent about 3 sessions working through his full retirement picture. We looked at his 401k withdrawal strategy, his tax situation, how a part-time consulting arrangement that he was considering would interact with an early Social Security claim. And at the end of that process, Dennis made a decision that surprised even him. He decided to wait. Now, not until 70, his health picture and his financial situation didn't make that the right call for him specifically, but he waited until 67, his full retirement age, and he restructured how he was drawing from his retirement accounts in the meantime to make that work. And by doing that, he locked in a benefit that was more than $700 a month higher than it would have been had he taken it at 62, every month for the rest of his life. He called me about a year into retirement and he said, "Barbara, I can't tell you how glad I am that we did this right." And what struck me about that call was what he didn't say. He didn't talk about the math. He didn't talk about how he felt. He said retirement felt secure in a way that he hadn't expected, that the monthly income gave him a foundation that he could actually build a life on. And that's what getting this decision right does. It's not just about the dollars, although the dollars are very real. It's about building a retirement that doesn't require you to spend every month wondering if the money is going to hold. And here's the truth. Once you claim, the decision is made. Now, you can suspend benefits under certain circumstances, but the window to truly optimize this decision, that window closes the moment you file. And this is not a choice that you get to revisit when you have maybe more information. The information that you need is available right now, and the time to look at it is before you file, not after. And I want to leave you with a thought before we move on. The Social Security decision is not primarily a math problem. It's a coordination problem. And coordination, making sure all of your retirement income pieces are working together instead of working against each other, that's exactly what most people have never had anyone help them do. Social Security, your retirement accounts, a pension if you're fortunate enough to have one, your taxes, your health care costs, every one of those things affects the others. Pull on one thread and the whole picture shifts. That's not a reason to feel overwhelmed. That's a reason to have someone in your corner who's seen how all of it fits together and they can help you build it the right way.

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0: 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I'm Barbara Switek, and I want to talk about something in this segment that most financial conversations skip right over. And it's not because it isn't important, but because it's uncomfortable. And in my experience, the things people avoid talking about are almost always the things that end up costing them the most. Now, we've covered taxes today. We've covered Social Security. And both of those decisions you can plan around, optimize, and get right. That's with the right guidance. What I want to talk about now is the risk that can undo all of that quietly, completely, and at the worst possible time. Long-term care. And I know some of you just tensed up. Maybe you changed the station in your head for a second, and I get it. Nobody wants to think about needing help getting dressed in the morning or moving into a facility or depending on someone else for the basics of daily life. It doesn't feel like a retirement planning topic. It feels like something that you deal with when you get there. But here's the thing. By the time you get there, it's too late to plan for it. The insurance is too expensive or unavailable. The assets are exposed, and the decisions get made in a crisis instead of in a conversation. So we're going to talk about it today, and this is not to scare you, but because you deserve to know what you're actually planning for. So let me start with what I think is the most important misconception about long-term care. And it's one I hear in my office constantly. People believe that Medicare will cover them if they need nursing home care or extended home help. They've paid into Medicare their whole working lives. They know it covers a lot of things, and they assume that long-term care is in that package. It's not. Medicare will cover a short-term stay in a skilled nursing facility under very specific conditions, typically after a qualifying hospital stay. and only for a very limited period of time. We're talking about rehabilitation after a surgery or an acute illness, and that's not the same as long-term care. The moment you cross from recovery into ongoing custodial care, helping with bathing, dressing, eating, moving around, well, then Medicare steps back. And Medicaid only comes into the picture after you've spent down most of what you've built. I've had clients who genuinely believed that they were covered. They did everything right. They saved diligently. They planned carefully, retired comfortably. And then a health event happened. And they discovered the gap, not in a planning meeting, but in a hospital room, trying to figure out how to pay for the next step. That gap is real, and it's expensive. I want to tell you about a woman, and I'm going to call her Helen. Helen was 71 when her husband Frank had a stroke. They had been married 47 years, and Frank had always been the planner. He handled the finances. He knew where everything was, and he made the decisions. Helen was involved, but Frank was the one in the driver's seat. Frank recovered from the stroke, but not fully. He needed help. Real, daily, ongoing help. Help that Helen provided. She provided that for almost 2 years because Frank refused to go to a facility, and Helen wasn't ready to let that happen either. So she cut back her social life, stopped traveling to see the grandkids, and became Frank's full-time caregiver at 71 years old. And when she finally came in to see me, Frank had passed. She was 74. The financial picture was painful to look at. They had a solid retirement, good savings, a pension, Social Security for both of them, but 2 years of private home health aides, medical equipment, home modifications, and the sheer admin costs of managing a serious illness had taken a significant toll. Add in that Helen had been so focused on caregiving that she hadn't been tracking their spending at all, and the accounts had been drawn down more than either of them had ever planned. She sat across from me and she said, "Barb, we talked about a lot of things over the years, but we never talked about this." And I've never forgotten that because she was angry. She wasn't looking for someone to blame. She was just stating a fact. It was a conversation that never should have happened. And the absence of that conversation had changed the last chapter of her retirement in ways that nobody had intended. Let me give you some numbers so this isn't maybe so abstract. The average cost of a private room in a nursing home is over $90,000 a year. And in some parts of the country, it's significantly higher. In-home care, a home health aide coming in several days a week, can run $50,000 to $60,000 a year, depending on the level of care and the hours that are needed. And assisted living facilities, which many people see as the middle option, typically run $4,000 to $6,000 a month or more. Now, put that next to the fact that the average long-term care need lasts somewhere between 2 and 4 years. That's $180,000 to $360,000 in nursing home costs alone, on top of every other retirement expense that you're carrying. For a couple where both spouses eventually need care, which is not uncommon, you're potentially looking at a number that can reshape everything else in your financial plan. So what do people do? There are really three approaches, and none of them is right for everyone. The first is traditional long-term care insurance. That's a policy that you pay premiums on that pays out a daily or monthly benefit if you need care. It becomes harder to get and a lot more expensive than it used to be, but for some people, it still makes sense, particularly if you get into it at the right age and health status. Now, the second option is hybrid or linked benefit policies. It's life insurance or maybe an annuity product that have a long-term care component that's built in. You put in a lump sum or you pay premiums, and if you need care, the policy pays out a benefit. And if you don't need care, there's a death benefit for your heirs. These have become increasingly popular because they solve the use it or lose it problem that people have with the traditional long-term care insurance. And then the third option is self-insuring. Setting aside assets specifically earmarked to cover a potential long-term care need. And this works for people with significant assets who can absorb the cost without it derailing the rest of their plan. But it does require intentionality. You have to actually set the money aside and treat it as designated, not just assume your general portfolio will cover it if and when the time comes. What doesn't work is assuming that Medicare will handle it or assuming it won't happen to you. The statistics are not on the side of that assumption. Somewhere around 70% of the people who reach 65 will need some form of long-term care before they die. That's not a fringe scenario. That's the majority. And I'll tell you what I see most often in my office. People who've done a good job saving, who have a solid portfolio, and who have never once had a conversation about what happens to that portfolio if one of them needs 3 years of nursing home care. It simply wasn't on the agenda. And when I walk through the numbers with them, what their accounts look like after a sustained care event, there is usually a long silence because the math lands hard. Now, the good news is that for most people I work with, there are real options. This is not a situation where you're stuck with bad choices, but those options require planning and they require having the conversation while you still have your health, your time, and the ability to make clear-eyed decisions. That's the window. And it is finite. So here's what I want you to take away from this conversation. Long-term care planning is not morbid. It's not giving up on your health or your optimism. It's one of the most loving things that you can do for your spouse, for your children, and for the retirement that you've spent decades building. Because without a plan, the decisions don't disappear. They just get made by someone else, under pressure, in a situation that nobody was prepared for. That might be your spouse. It might be your adult children. It might be a hospital social worker who doesn't know you or your wishes. And those decisions made in crisis are rarely the ones that you would have made sitting calmly at a table with good information and time to think. Helen told me after we had rebuilt her plan as best as we could, that if she could go back and have one conversation with Frank, it would be about this, not their investments, not their taxes, but this. Because the financial part of what happened to them was so painful. And watching Frank struggle and carrying that caregiving weight herself for 2 years with no plan and no support structure, that was something else entirely. You know, you plan for long-term care not because you expect the worst. You plan for it because the people you love deserve to know that if the worst happens, you thought about them. And I know we've covered a lot of ground today, taxes, Social Security, and now long-term care. And if there's one thread running through all three of these conversations, it's the same one. The people who come out of retirement in the best shape are not the ones who got lucky. They're the ones who looked at the hard stuff before they had to. Long-term care, it's the hard stuff. It's the conversation that feels premature right up until the moment it's overdue. 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
0: 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I'm Barbara Switek, and it's mailbag time. This is one of my favorite parts of the whole show because these are your questions, not ones that I've invented, not ones that are easy to answer, but real questions from real people who are sitting exactly where a lot of you are sitting right now, close to retirement or maybe already in retirement, and trying to make sure that they haven't missed something. And I'll tell you what I noticed every single time that I sit down to read through these. Underneath every question about a number or a rule or a strategy, there's really just one question, and that's, am I going to be okay? And as always, if you want to send me a question, email barb@retirefinanciallyfit.com. Include your first name and where you're listening from, and if I use your question on the show, I'll send you a little something as a thank you. So here's our first question, and it comes from Jim, and he's in Woodland Park. Barbara, my whole retirement is in my company's 401k, and that's about $900,000. And most of it is in company stock. My financial advisor has been telling me to diversify for years, but I just haven't done it. The stock has done great. Am I making a mistake? Jim, I'm going to be straight with you because that's what I'd want if I were in your shoes. So, yes. Having the majority of your retirement in one company's stock, including and especially the company that you work for, is one of the highest risk positions that you can be in at this stage of your life. And I know it doesn't feel risky right now because it's been working. And that's actually what makes it harder to act on. When something keeps going up, our brains convince us that it's going to keep going up. I mean, that's just how we're wired. But here's what I want you to think about. You've already won the game at this company. You've put in your years. You've built up $900,000. And the question now isn't how to grow it as fast as possible. The question is how to protect what you've built. And concentrated positions, especially in company stock, doesn't protect you. It exposes you. I had a client years ago who worked for a company, and most of you would recognize it by name. Long career. Loyal employee, and the stock was doing beautifully, and then it wasn't. And the retirement that he'd spent decades building lost a third of its value in less than a year. The company doing well and your retirement being secure are not the same thing. So, Jim, what I would encourage you to do is to sit down with your advisor and actually run the numbers on what a 30% drop in that stock would mean for your income in retirement. Not assume it won't happen, but actually look at what it would mean if it did. That conversation tends to make the decision a lot easier. All right, let's go to our next question. And this one is from Mike, and he is in Monument. Mike writes, "My wife and I are both 64. She worked part-time most of our marriage to raise our kids, so her Social Security benefit is pretty small, maybe $600 a month. Mine is around $2,400 a month. How should we be thinking about this as a couple?" Well, Mike, this is a really important question, and the fact that you're asking it at 64 means you still have time to get this right. So here's what I want you to understand about spousal benefits. Your wife is entitled to up to 50% of your full retirement age benefit as a spousal benefit if that amount is higher than what she would receive on her own record. So if your full retirement age benefit is $2,400, she could potentially receive up to $1,200 a month as a spouse. So that's double what you quoted me. But here's where the strategy comes in. For that spousal benefit to be available to her, you have to have filed for your own benefit first. So the question of when you claim isn't just about your benefit, it affects hers too. And there's something else that couples almost never think about until it's too late, and that's the survivor benefit. When one spouse passes, the surviving spouse keeps the higher of the two benefits and loses the lower one, which means if you claim early and lock in a reduced benefit for life, you are also locking in a reduced survivor benefit for your wife. Every month that you delay your claim is a higher floor for her, and that's for the rest of her life after you're gone. So, Mike, Social Security for couples is a coordination problem, not just two individual decisions sitting side by side. And getting that coordination right can add tens of thousands of dollars over a lifetime. So it's worth sitting down and actually running those numbers before either of you file. Okay, let's go to the third question. And this is from Donna, and she is in Castle Rock. And she writes, "Barb, I'm 59, and I've been hearing a lot about Roth conversions. I have about $600,000 in my traditional IRA, and I'm still working. Should I be converting some of it? And if so, how much?" Well, Donna, I love this question, and I love that you're asking it at 59, because that timing actually matters a lot. So here's the plain English version of what a Roth conversion is. You take money out of your traditional IRA, where it's never been taxed, you pay the taxes on it now, and then you move it into a Roth where it grows tax-free, comes out tax-free later. The question is whether you should do it and how much, and it really comes down to one thing. Are you in a lower tax bracket right now than you expect to be later on? So at 59, still working, that depends entirely on your income. But here's the scenario that I'd want you to think about. Right now, you have $600,000 in a traditional IRA. At 73, required minimum distributions are going to force you to take money out of that account, and that's whether you need it or not. And those distributions land on top of everything else, Social Security, any pension, and any other income. And they can push you into a higher bracket. They can trigger extra Medicare premiums, and they can make more of your Social Security taxable. The window that most people miss is the gap between when you retire and when RMDs begin. And for a lot of people, that's several years of lower income and potentially lower tax rates. And that's the Roth conversion sweet spot. You don't have to convert everything. In fact, converting too much in 1 year can do more harm than good. The goal is to fill up your current bracket strategically over several years so that future distributions hit you with less force. So it's not about avoiding taxes. It's about controlling when you pay them. And Donna, I'd get with an advisor who can model this out for you, your specific numbers, the difference between really a well-executed Roth strategy and no strategy at all can be significant over a 15 or 20-year retirement. And I'd love to be able to sit down with you and make that happen. So make sure that you give me a call and let's set up a time. All right. Next question. And this came from Tom, and he is in Pueblo. He writes, "We've been putting off long-term care insurance for years now, and I'm 67. My wife is 64. And I know we probably waited too long to get a good rate, but is it even worth looking at right now, or have we missed the boat?" Well, Tom, you haven't missed the boat, but you're right that the earlier that you plan, the more options you have and the less it costs. And that's just the reality of how long-term care insurance is priced. It's based on your age and your health at the time that you apply. But here's what I want you to know. Traditional long-term care insurance is not your only option anymore. There's a category of products often called hybrid or linked benefit policies that combine life insurance or maybe an annuity with a long-term care benefit. And the reason those matter for someone in your situation is with a traditional policy, if you never need care, you paid premiums for years and got nothing back. And that's the complaint people have always had. This is that use it or lose it problem. But a hybrid policy solves that. If you need care, the benefit's there. And if you never need care, the value passes to your heirs. So you're not throwing money away. You're repositioning dollars that you may already have sitting, let's say in a CD or a savings account. The question isn't just whether long-term care is worth planning for. It's which approach fits where you are right now. And so Tom, at 67 and 64, you would likely still qualify for something. What that something looks like depends on your health and what you've already got in place. But please don't let the feeling that you've waited too long keep you from having the conversation, because the cost of doing nothing is almost always higher. And then our last question comes from Gary, and he says, "Barb, my wife and I have been arguing about spending in retirement. I want to enjoy it and travel and the grandkids and experiences, and she's scared we're going to run out of money. And we're both age 66, and we have $850,000 saved, and we're stuck. So how do people get past this?" And I want to thank you for being honest about all this, Gary, because I promise you, you and your wife are not alone. This is really one of the most common conversations I have in my office, and it's really not about money. And what I've noticed over all these years is when one person wants to spend and the other is scared to, what looks like a disagreement about money is usually a disagreement about certainty. Your wife isn't trying to take travel off the table. She's trying to know that the table is going to hold, and she wants a plan, not a promise. And that's actually good news, because a plan is something that you can build. And what most people are missing in that moment of conflict isn't money. It's a clear picture of what that money can actually do, and how much income will you have each and every month, and where is it coming from, and how long is it designed to last? And I've watched couples come into my office having this exact argument, and they leave with a plan that showed them that they could travel, give to the grandkids, and still be fine. Not because they had more money when they walked out, but because for the first time, they could see it. And the money was always there, but what was missing was the clarity. Something I just want to mention before we come to a close. Every one of these questions, Jim's, Mike's, Donna's, Tom's, Gary's, they all came from people who were paying attention. People who cared enough to sit down, write it out, and ask. And that matters, because the biggest mistakes that I see in retirement planning don't come from people who ask the wrong question. They come from people who never asked at all. So if something we talked about today stirred something for you, a question, a concern, a wait, what about us moment, don't ignore it. 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
1: 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The information is not intended to be used as the sole basis for financial decisions, nor should it be construed as advice designed to meet the particular needs of an individual's situation.
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10: President Trump speaking to Fox's Brett Baer on Special Report. Iran's foreign minister says a lack of trust remains the biggest obstacle in negotiations to end the war. Workers for a major transit system are on strike. The Long Island Railroad isn't running.
11: Labor unions announcing a walkout late Friday after negotiations with the Metropolitan Transportation Authority broke down. No new negotiations have been scheduled.
10: Fox's Chris DeMeo in New York. The main sticking points, wages and health care costs. The railroad says meeting demands would lead to fare hikes. 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
12: From the Weather Center, this afternoon expect a mix of sunshine and clouds with a chance of a thunderstorm accompanied by breezy conditions. The temperature will reach a high of 82. Tonight will be mostly clear with a low of 51. Tomorrow will bring partly sunny skies, continued breeziness, and slightly cooler temperatures. Gusty winds, low humidity, and dry brush will elevate the risk of wildfires. The high will be around 71. By Monday, winds will pick up, bringing cooler weather and a few morning showers. The day will feature intervals of clouds and sunshine with a high of 59. I'm AccuWeather meteorologist Joe Lundberg for AM 1460 and FM 101.1, The Answer.
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30: 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Yes, you will reach me. I have some big news today I want to share. One of the largest and highest rated annuity companies in the world has just issued a new index product. As you know, I've been sharing on this show repeatedly, this is the golden era of fixed assets. We're seeing the best numbers we've seen in literally over 40 years. This is not hyperbole. It is just the facts. Well, now one of the biggest companies, highest rated, A+, all that good stuff, has now released a new product even more competitive than the ones I've shared before. I'm going to share more details about this later in the show. But the numbers, the returns, 10, 15, 20-year historical returns, solid double digits, 10, 12% plus even. There's never been a better time with no downside market risk. It's super exciting. I'm going to encourage you to contact me for more information if you're interested. Now, recently, the S&P 500 has now hit one of its highest, has hit the highest level on record. It's increased over 16% since the March 30th bottom of 2026. This is one of the strongest run-ups seen in history. There's a lot of reasons behind it. There's strong speculation that the war in Iran will be coming to an end. President Trump, half his cabinet, and a number of top CEOs have been meeting with the president of China. There's a lot of positive expectations coming from those meetings. There's a lot of reason for hope, optimism for the future. I feel the same way. But as a voice of reason, the recent run-up, the percentage and how strong it's been, from a historical standpoint, is probably overdone. The market's historically overcorrect to both directions, both to the highs and the lows. Don't be surprised to see a pullback or a correction in the near future, just due to the fact that the sheer percentage of run-up has been so significant. One of the reasons why I'm such a big fan of index annuity products and IULs is when you grab these types of run-ups, when you lock these kind of gains in, you get to keep them. They become your new principal. So not only are you not losing to the downside, not only is the principal guaranteed, but when you get strong run-ups like this, you can grab those, lock them in, and this new product I'm sharing with you has a lock-in feature that allows you to lock in the gains at any time. So if you do experience a 16% run-up in a month, as we've just seen, and you don't want to lose that, you want to lock that gain in or put a floor on it, you can do that and lock that gain in in your account for this and every year going forward the rest of your life. Many people will in the markets will ride this run up, and then if it corrects, they'll ride the roller coaster the other way. You don't have to do that. You don't have to ride the roller coaster. You can enjoy the run-ups, as we've seen, and lock in the gains anytime you want. It is truly an exciting time for index products, index annuities, IULs. It is the golden age of fixed assets for a lot of reasons, and this is one of them. And there's another reason for some cause for concern. Continuing to experience a bifurcated economy. It's expanding ever wider. While the stock market is hitting all-time new highs, over 13% of credit card balances are 90 days delinquent. This is the highest since 2011, the Great Recession. Over 10% of student loan balances are over 90 days delinquent, which is the highest since 2020, before the pauses on student loan payments were made. Over 5% of auto loan balances are now over 90 days delinquent, which is the highest level ever recorded. While the stock market is doing record highs, at the same time, there's a large group of people in the country that are struggling and drowning in debt. This doesn't bode well for the general economy. And my concern is, as this continues to widen, the difference between Wall Street and Main Street, if you will, this could cause some real economic chaos. It's something to keep an eye on. And some interesting things are happening in the housing market. And part of the cause of why we're seeing corrections in specific markets in particular is it turns out during the Biden administration, H-1B visa holders were buying houses with 100% financing. 97% would come from the FHA, and the rest would come from state first-time homebuyer programs. These were zero money down loans and programs that were supposed to be helping low income Americans to buy their own homes was being utilized to help non-citizens purchase homes with no money down. The non-permanent residents quickly grew to over 6% of total mortgages issued. These are huge numbers. And in some areas like Dallas-Fort Worth that had a large number of H-1B visa holders, the percentages were extraordinarily higher than that. And I've heard a lot of people discuss this. They don't really have anything against people in America on H-1Bs. And a lot of them have found to be great people on an individual level and wish them nothing but the best. Individual immigrants, those that are here legally, are not at fault for the flawed U.S. immigration policy. But the policy was forcing American workers to compete for jobs while also being forced to compete in the housing market against people putting no money down versus the average American having to put 10 to 20% down. Companies importing mass numbers of H-1B visa holders and other work visas imposes a lower ceiling on wages in many job categories. And a lot of these foreign workers are concentrated in certain geographic areas, which creates more demand for housing, driving up home prices and the cost of living. This is no small thing. If you take a $500,000 house, a person that's able to close with no money down, only having to come up with closing costs, might only have to come up with about 10 grand or so. Meanwhile, an ordinary American often would be forced to come up with 50 to 100,000 to be able to purchase the same home. This policy screws over hardworking citizens in many different ways. And it's just not right. It's not fair. And when a government is actively fomenting policies that not only are not helpful to the citizen, but actively harms the citizen economically, job-wise, wages, housing, affordability, cost of living, the basic purpose of government is to benefit its citizens. It's fundamentally failing and being actually harmful when it does the opposite. And many home builders were offering access to these loans through their preferred lenders all the way up through May of 2025. The Trump administration had HUD shut these lending practices down. Our tax dollars were funding home buying grants for non-U.S. citizens. And now we're seeing many of these home prices falling at quite a rapid pace in many of these markets where much of this was happening. Fortunately, the lending programs have been shut down by the Trump administration, but the rampant abuse of H-1B and other work visas is still not been eliminated. For example, recently, Stanford University filed a notice for intent to hire an H-1B software developer with a salary of $123,000. You're going to tell me that in Silicon Valley, there was not one U.S. citizen qualified to be a software developer? And it's just not Stanford. The top 20 public universities that utilize H-1B filers received over $100 billion in taxpayer funds. These universities should not be hiring non-U.S. citizens for jobs while receiving millions of dollars in taxpayers' funds. And there's another very common loophole with all of this that I'm going to share in the next segment, so I'm going to encourage you to stay tuned. And don't worry, I'm going to share this new index product that's even more powerful, higher returns, with one of the largest annuity companies in the world, A-plus rated. I'll share that soon, so don't miss it.
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30: 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Yes, you will reach me. In the past segment, I was sharing some of the H-1B visa fraud that's still occurring and the fact that FHA was offering loans up to 100%, no money down, to non-citizens. Fortunately, in May of 2025, the Trump administration shut that down. It was unfair. That was a program designed for low-income Americans. And U.S. taxpayer money should not be used to help non-U.S. citizens purchase homes while competing against U.S. citizens that don't have the same benefit, have to come up with the down payment, 10 or 20% down, while the non-citizen has to come up with nothing down. That's inherently unfair. But this whole work visa HB1 scam continues. It turns out there's something like 70 or 80 different visas out there. But one of the common ones is called an OPT visa. This is a work visa that if it's running out and you can't get an H-1B, you can just go back to school to what's called a day one CPT visa, which is a college and tech company visa, and they can hire you under the CPT program. Now, this doesn't even require a visa being issued because you're still a student. And if you do a master's or PhD, you can play this out for years while still working full time and getting paid. There's so many visas out there and so many loopholes that much of this just needs to be shut down, plain and simple. And that's all the legal immigration, work visas and et cetera. But we still have an illegal immigration problem. Yes, the border has been shut down. For the most part, nobody illegal is coming in the country, which is a good thing. But tens of millions of illegals were allowed into this country over the last several decades, but significantly in the last 4 or 5 years. And just as a quick reminder, illegals are voting. This is documented fact. In court documents, hearings, etc. The government admits that illegals are getting free food. USDA has stated that approximately half of the food stamp recipients are illegal aliens. Illegals are getting free child care. We've heard about all these Somali daycare fraud programs in Minnesota, but it's a bigger part of a health care and home and child care benefits that have been paid out to illegals. Illegals are getting free education. Anyone who's gone to a public school or has children in public school anytime in the last few years is keenly aware of that, with overcrowded classrooms. And it's clearly obvious in many cases there's a significant number of illegal children in those classes. Who pays for that? The taxpayer, the U.S. taxpayer. Illegals are getting free health care. California famously provides free health care for illegals, as do some other states. Illegals are getting free housing assistance. Housing vouchers and assistance. HUD has disclosed that millions have been receiving rent and home purchase assistance. I shared where the FHA had the no money down loan program for non-citizens. Illegals have benefited from that also. Illegals receive free legal representation. That's also been documented in court documents. Illegals are getting free mental health services. That's widely reported. And in dozens of states, illegals are receiving free college tuition. This is one of the most insane scams ever perpetrated on the American people. Also, that a certain group of people can obtain and maintain political power so they can count more people for the census, so that they can have more House seats and more electoral college votes. It's been estimated that somewhere about 30 to 40 of the House seats in the U.S. House of Representatives are currently due to the fact that illegals or non-citizens are counted in the U.S. Census and then are appropriated to House seats. And these are primarily in blue state sanctuary city areas. Any U.S. citizen should ask this simple question: why should we have representatives in the U.S. House of Representatives voting on laws that affects all of us? Many of them are representing their constituents, and their constituents happen to be non-U.S. citizens and oftentimes many illegals, which answers the question often asked: why are some of these representatives so adamant against U.S. citizens? Some of their positions seem outlandish or crazy even. But when you understand who they are actually representing, it starts to make some sense. Now, there's some good news too. This is what's exciting. The latest job numbers show that the federal government is down about 350,000 jobs. That's about 11% cut in the federal workforce. I wish it was higher. It's a good start. But most importantly, despite all of that, jobs are gaining, which means it's in the private sector. The private sector is gaining. Jobs numbers are increasing while federal government workers are declining. It's really quite amazing. And as they've stated, the federal government is now the smallest it's been since 1966, or as a percentage of the overall job market. Those are good things. Another positive thing that's happened recently is President Trump has now confirmed that all federal agencies are now required to buy American and no excuses. President Trump signed an executive order to crack down on fake Made in America claims, and they're now enforcing it hard with no more games. He signed an executive order early in this administration stating that federal agencies must buy American whenever possible. Yet many agencies were issuing waiver loopholes and handing them out like candy. They were rubber stamping exemptions for foreign products while American-made products were readily available. As President Trump states, no more fake waivers, no more ripping off the American taxpayer. America first means buying American, especially when it's the U.S. government making the purchase, because the money that the government has to purchase anything comes from the U.S. taxpayer. By all means, it should go to a U.S. business, which would benefit U.S. workers and employees. And a lot of people haven't paid attention to this, but the first phase of the border wall is set to be finished next year. And that means by mid-2027, one layer of the wall will be completely finished across the entire southern border. A lot of the reason why there's not much attention paid to the border anymore is because no one's crossing it anymore. The border has been closed, and this has shut down virtually all illegal immigration. Department of Homeland Security has now stated that once the first phase of the wall is completed, they will start work on the second phase, which will make the border wall even more secure. And another piece of good news, Vice President Vance has put

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2: Already been uncovered over $1 billion in fraudulent student loans from ghost students that don't exist. Over 14,000 luxury car owners were receiving food stamp benefits just in one state alone. These are encouraging signs. Anyone who receives or plans to receive Social Security, for example, Medicare, any of those types of benefits, should applaud these efforts. It's no secret the Social Security trustees have been stating for years that Social Security and Medicaid, these were programs that were going to run out of money in a matter of years, less than a decade. Much of the reason, it turns out, is there was tremendous, stupendous levels of fraud. And just by reducing the fraud significantly ensures the security of these programs, like Social Security or Medicare, to make sure that they do indeed last. And this benefits the lowest income retirees the most, because they're the ones that count on this money the most. Now, I've got some really exciting news about a new product with one of the largest insurance annuity companies in the country. It's offering the strongest growth index product that I have seen in my career. I'm going to encourage you to stay tuned in the next segment, because I'm going to share some of the details of this new product, why it's so exciting, why it's averaged solid double-digit annual returns over the past 10, 15, 20 years even, with no downside risk, unlimited upside, tax deferral. This is the golden age of fixed assets. If you were ever going to consider a product like this, this now is the time. Contact me at yourpersonalbank.com for more information, or stay tuned in the next segment. I'm going to share more details.
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2: 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Now, I don't often share the details of any specific product on this show, but this is an extraordinary exception to that rule. I've been sharing for quite some time that this is the golden era of fixed assets. We're seeing the best numbers on index products, IULs, index annuities, that we have seen in over 40 years. The reasons behind it, I've also shared, have to do with long-term bond yields being higher than they've been in 40 years. The 30-year Treasury, for example, just hit 5% again. The reason why the long-term bond yields are likely to stay strong for the next 5-10 years, if not longer, has to do with the federal debt. A lot of federal debt means a lot of bonds have to be sold. Basic supply and demand. When you're selling a lot of something, you have to entice the buyers. You have to sweeten the offer. And to do that, they have to offer higher interest.

0: straits. Unless the federal government starts getting their spending under control to where Congress starts spending less than they receive and start paying down on the debt, this situation will continue. And there's no sign of Congress slowing down spending anytime in the near future. So this is a very good bet. And Congress's lack of fiscal responsibility creates a huge opportunity, a generational one. And companies have been offering better and better products. And I'll share a few details more about why the returns on these indexes are stronger than we've ever seen. Part of it is the indexes themselves, and part of it is the products in increasing the returns. And now we have a company, one of the largest in the world, A-plus rated, offering the best annuity product with the highest percent upside potential gains that I have seen in my 27-year career. Now, understand why this is such a big deal. You need to understand a couple of basics about how index products work. And the analogy I use is if you want to win a horse race, you need two things, a fast horse and a good jockey. You can have a great horse that can run really fast and a jockey rein that horse in. So you could have a great index and a poor product and get subpar results. Or you could have a great jockey who's really good at running that horse, running that index, but you got a plow horse. It's not going to go anywhere. And one of the number one misconceptions and myths out there is if you want guarantees, you have to give up strong returns. That is untrue. That is a fallacy. Here's why. It's not the annuity products or IUL products that are providing the poor returns. It's not the product's fault. It's in most cases, you're in the wrong index. You're in a poor performing index. I could say the same thing about mutual funds or ETFs or real estate or any other asset class for that matter. We all know you can pick poor performing ETFs or mutual funds. Is it the fault of all mutual funds because some perform poorly? Or all ETFs because some perform poorly? No, of course not. And I find it ironic that people have some experience with some index annuities or IULs that don't perform very well, and then they automatically assume that they all don't. Again, there are some great indexes out there and products out there that have performed double-digit average annual returns for 10, 15, or 20 years even. Actual returns, credit in your accounts, net, net, net. These are actual numbers. I can show them to you. These are actual statements I see annually with my clients. This is my 27th year. It's not new to me. Now, I will admit that index annuities have somewhat fairly gained the reputation of poor performance. The reason behind it, the majority of indexes that are offered out there, approximately 80% of them, are poor performers. Many indexes out there only average 3 or 4 or 5% annually over the long term. And many agents and advisors are unaware of this. They don't have the software, the proprietary information to know what these indexes actually perform. What are their 1, 5, 10-year historical returns? They have no idea. Primarily because most of this is not public record. It's difficult to obtain. And without index performance information, the agent or advisor really has no way to know. They can go by educated guesses, what other people may tell them, what a marketer says, but they just don't know. And they're flying blind. And it's sad, but true. If you have ever looked into an index product, index universal life, index annuity, and the agent or advisor that you worked with did not show you literally dozens of companies and hundreds of products available, that tells you one thing. They're not independent. The vast majority of agents and advisors are not. I'm told the industry states that about 10% are. That agent or advisor you worked with may think they gave you the best product, and they likely gave you what they thought was the best product they had available. Yet they didn't have access to the entire gamut of all the products available across the country. I do. And I will show you those products. I just had a couple of meetings today, in fact, with clients. Not all products are available in every state. The insurance industry is regulated by the states, so the rules and products that are available can vary, and significantly state by state. Some products offer products up to certain ages. I've got great products up to age 85, by the way. I helped a client a month ago, provided a great product for her, age 92. I put a search in, and I do it with you. It takes literally a few seconds. We put in your age, the amount you want to invest. Some products have different minimum investments. I get to ask that all the time. Well, some of my best products available have a minimum investment of $10,000. And other products have a tier where they pay more over $100,000 or a little bit less under $100,000. It depends on the product and state and your age. We plug that information in, your age, the amount you want to invest, and the state you live in. And this search will spit out what products are available for you in your state. And in most cases, there's anywhere from a couple hundred to 400 or 500 products available, depending on the age and the state, and dozens of companies. Even the 92-year-old, we had over a dozen options available. Again, if you talk to somebody or you purchased an index product and you weren't shown dozens of companies and hundreds of potential products available, that immediately tells me, and you should, you most likely not an independent agent, and their product offering is somewhat limited, if not significantly so. The index performance report shows us all the indexes, all the horses, which ones produce, which ones have a history of performing. 1, 5, 10. I have some that show go out 15, 20 years even. What has this index actually done? Is it a 3, 4, 5% performer on average, or is it a 10, 11, 12% performer on average? And yes, we have many of those. Which would you rather be in? And I understand, it's clear that a 10% average performer, let's say we have an index that's average 10 or 11% average returns over the last 10, 15, 20 years. And we have another index that's average 3, 4, 5% over the last 5, 10 plus years. Next year, which one is more likely to outperform? The one that historically averages 10, 11% on average? Or the one that's never done more than 5, ever? It could, we understand that, but the likelihood, the statistical averages, the statistics are very much against it. So we're putting you in the best indexes, the best performers, the fastest horses, so you can win the race. You don't want to be in a plow horse. You're not going to get very far. You're not going to win the race if you're getting 3 or 4 or 5% return per year. And folks, that's the norm, not the exception, unfortunately. Again, it's not the product's fault. You can't disparage all index annuity products or all IULs because you're getting a 3 or 4 or 5% average annual return. You're probably in the wrong index when you can get into an index product with a 10 or 11% average annual return. Again, which would you prefer? Stop buying into the myth that if you want guarantees, you have to give up strong returns. I even had this discussion with a listener yesterday, and she's interested. She has a portfolio, is interested in investing in index annuity products, likes the idea of protecting the downside. Principal guaranteed. When you lock in the gains, then that becomes a new principal, so you never lose. So if the market corrects, if it goes up, you make money, that's clear. But if it corrects, you get to keep those gains. And beyond that, when the market then recovers after the correction, you don't have to make up that lost ground. So let's say you have 100,000, it goes up to 110. And let's say it drops 20%. And now you go back to like 90 if you're directly in the markets. But here you still have your 110. You had 100,000, it went to 110, it locked in the gain, that became the new principal. And then the index went down to say 90. Instead of having 90,000 and having to recover to get back up to the 110, how long does that take? But if you're at the 110, you go up from there. You continue increasing from the higher point. In many cases, you have more money. And if you're in a strong index with strong returns, that even further increases the likelihood of having more money versus investing directly in the market and then having to recover from those losses to get just to get back to even. If you want guarantees, you don't have to give up strong returns. And if you've had that experience, the most likely reason is because you're in poor performing indexes. And there are far better performing indexes out there that are probably returning 2, 3, 4 times more than what you've been getting. That's what I find and what I'm able to do for clients on a regular basis. And lastly, if you are in one of those index products that are poor performing, if you've been receiving less than 7% on average over the last couple of years, I'm going to say it's worth considering transferring, rolling over, all these are non-taxable events, to an index product that will increase your returns 2, 3, sometimes 4-fold. And if you do have a penalty to get out, we've got products with bonuses that'll offset the penalty and most cases likely double your returns, if not more. So there's really no downside to transferring or switching tax-wise or account-wise. Stay tuned in the last segment. I'm going to cover the other half, how do you win the horse race? I discussed the horse, the index. You want a fast horse, good performing index. But what about the jockey? A jockey can accelerate a horse or rein it in. And that's the product. And this is what I'm so excited about with this new product, with this company, one of the largest and oldest annuity companies in the world, A-plus rated, just now come out with the best annuity index product I've seen in my career. That's 27 years. That's saying a lot. Stay tuned in the next segment. I'll share with you the jockey, the product. We'll put the two together and you'll see why this is the best index product I've seen in over 27 years. I'm Ference Toth, host of the Your Personal Bank Show. 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
0: 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Now, if you missed the last segment, I'm really going to encourage you to go to yourpersonalbank.com or the Your Personal Bank app and listen to the third segment, where I discussed extensively the best indexes out there. We have indexes that have averaged 9, 10, 11% over the past 10, 15, even 20 years. These are great indexes. These are great horses for winning a horse race. As I stated earlier, you need a fast horse and a good jockey. These are great horses. They're fast horses. They're race horses. They've done really well. Most indexes don't perform that well. But there is a number that do. It's the old 20-80 rule. And if you've had experience with an index product, IUL, Index Universal Life, or Index Annuity, it's had poor performance. The most likely reason is not the index product. That's not the product's fault. You're in the wrong indexes. You're in poor performing indexes. Just like you would not disparage the entire ETF or mutual fund industry because you chose a mutual fund or ETF that was a poor performer. It's not the products or the industry's fault that some of the products don't perform well. You're in the wrong index. Get into a better one. And that's what I mean by that myth. If you want guarantees, you have to give up strong returns. That is not true. What you need to give up is the poor indexes you're stuck in and get in better ones. And if you don't know how to do that, contact me at yourpersonalbank.com. I'll show you how to do it without tax, without cost. If you have a penalty, I'll show you how to get a bonus that'll not only pay off the penalty, then some. You'll be actually be ahead of the ball game, significantly more than where you were, and have a better performing index where you'll likely perform 2, 3, maybe even 4 times greater average annual returns than you've been receiving in the last 2, 5, 10 years even. I just helped a client finish up her case today, literally, that she'd been in this product for a little over 2 years. Her returns had been, frankly, pretty poor. She was tired of being stuck in that poor performing product, but it had a penalty to get out. She started with $200,000 a couple of years ago, and day one, she's at $238,000 after the penalty. And she's in an index that has averaged 2.5 times greater than what she was receiving the past 2.5 years. What do you think is going to happen? She's going to see significantly greater returns, most likely, and be much happier with her investment. Now, let's talk about the jockey. We've discussed a lot about the horse, the index. We want a good performing index. We want one that gets good returns. Everyone pretty much understands that, but they don't know how to pick them, pick which indexes are good performers. That's where the index performance reports come in. I get that updated monthly. It's proprietary information. It's not public, difficult to obtain. If you weren't shown an index performance report when you purchased an index product or were looking at it, I'm sorry, but you are considering the product with inadequate information. Why would you pick an index if you had no idea what it's done or what it's likely to do in the future? That'd be like picking a mutual fund or ETF blindly, you know, throwing a dart and picking one because you don't know what it's done or what it's likely to do. That doesn't make a lot of sense. And like I said earlier, stop disparaging the index industry because of poor performance. You're in the wrong index. I don't know any other way to put it. I can help you get in a better one. Now, the other side of it, like I said, is the jockey, the product. A good jockey can spur a horse on and a poor jockey can rein it in and slow it down. Products can do the same. Some products will spur the returns on, enhance the returns, and others will rein them in, slow it down. How do you know if you've got a product that will spur or rein in your returns, increase or decrease your returns? It's three things, pretty simple. First one is fees. Fees are pretty straightforward. High fees, less returns. Low fees or no fees, those are good. No fees are the best, means you're going to get the most returns. Pretty obvious. Second one is caps. A cap is exactly what it sounds like. It caps your gains. It limits how much you can receive. If you have an annual cap of, say, 7%, and I've seen many lower than that, by the way, what that means is the maximum return you can receive in that year is 7%. So if your index went up 10, you get 7. I've seen caps of 3 and 4% annually. Those are terrible. I'm going to say if you have a cap under 10%, you need to consider looking at a different product. There are many caps offered today with 10, 11, 12%. Annual cap. And by the way, there's a lot of products available with no caps. Those are the best. So no fees, the best. No cap, unlimited upside. I talked to a gentleman yesterday who said he's done a lot of research, talked to a number of people, and he was even told all the index annuity products include caps. That's completely false. That is totally untrue. There are many index products that offer no cap, unlimited upside. So you just got false information. So he was shocked to find and see, and I showed him many of them, unlimited cap, no cap, unlimited upside. The third part is participation rate. And what participation rate is really, what is the percentage of the index gains you receive? For example, if the index went up 10% and you had 100% participation rate, you would receive 10%. But I've seen products with 30 and 40% participation rates. Those are horrible. If you had a 30 or 40 or even 50% participation rate and your index went up 10%, what are you going to get? You'd get that 3 or 4 or 5%. I saw one case a couple months ago where a gentleman was in an S&P index. It on the statement showed it made 32% return last year. That's a great horse, tremendous returns. And yes, I've had clients receive over 30% returns in their index annuity product in 1 year. Credited into their account. That's not common, But yes, it happens. If you have a no-fee, no-cap product with a good participation rate, you can see that. But this gentleman had a great index, a great horse, 32% return in 1 year. Phenomenal. He had a 3.25% annual cap. Guess what he got credited? 3.25%. Do you think he was unhappy? Yeah, big time. We were able to put him into a no-cap product with a strong index. In fact, the same index that he was in before, the S&P 500, with no cap, no fee. And I believe in that one, it was 85% participation rate. What does that mean? If that index goes up 10%, you get credited 8.5%. And in his case, if it had been 32%, he would have got 85% of that, something like 27-ish percent return in 1 year versus 3.25. See the difference? I mean, that's a tenfold difference in returns almost in 1 year, all because he had a great horse, a great index, but a really, really bad jockey that was reining it in, a bad product, a bad cap. Now, by the way, on participation rates, why I'm so excited about this new product that's just been launched by one of the largest annuity companies in the world, A-plus rated, one of the longest, best history. They are really stepping up. Best product I've seen in my 27-year career. They have no fee, no cap index products. These indexes, there's multiple indexes that have the documented history, actual returns of 9, 10, and even 11% average annual returns for 5, 10, 15, and one of them even 20 years. How would you like an index that had a 20-year average return of 11% per year? There's individual years that have been high 20 percenters in 1 year alone. But an average of 11% per year for 20 years. And here's the exciting part about this. That particular one has 145% participation rate. What does that mean? If your index goes up 10%, and again, it's averaged 11, but let's say it goes up 10 next year, no cap, unlimited upside, no fee, 145% participation rate means your return that year is 14.5%. Now, the question comes, and this is real, folks. These are actual numbers, documented, 20 years, A-plus rated company, one of the largest in the world. The question comes, how can they do that? It's really simple. What annuity companies do, when you give them money, what do they do with it? They buy bonds. They lock that bond down and never touch it. What do bonds do? They pay interest. They take the interest from the bond and purchase options. If you understand options, you know that options can have tremendous returns, 100% plus in a year even, in a good year. And in a bad year, the value of the option can go to zero. Let's look at both scenarios. If the index goes up, the option is going to go up significantly. Let's say that index goes up 10%. That options on that index could go up 100% in a year. And so on a small amount of money, again, it's on the interest of the bond, not the principal. They never touch it. They calculate it all out and make it work out so that if the index goes up 10%, the options go up enough that you get credited the 10%. The excess they keep, because it goes up more than that, by the way, that's their cost of doing business, their profits, how they pay me. I get paid commissions by the company. 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Insurance companies do basically the same thing. They invest it with the options. They make more. They pay you the growth on the index based on what it does. Most all index products, index annuities, IULs, guarantee the downside. The principal's guaranteed. Why? It's quite simple. If the index goes down, that option they purchased expired, worthless. Does the company owe you anything? No. They still own the bond that they purchased for the money you gave them, right? What does the bond do the next year? Pays more interest. So they buy the options again, repeat the cycle. It's really quite simple how they do it. It's brilliant. And if you have access to a few billion dollars and the bond auction market, if you're a large institutional investor, you could do the same thing. Most people don't have a few billion dollars laying around and they're not an institutional investor. You get to take the advantage of the institutional investor's buying power with these insurance companies and benefit from this. And the last thing I want to share is this. Why is it the golden era of fixed assets? Why are the returns indexes performing, returning more than we've ever seen? Part of it was we've seen a good stock market on these indexes, S&P, NASDAQ, and many other indexes. But the other part of it is when these bonds pay more interest, the bonds that the insurance company you bought from with the money you gave them, and they take the interest off the bonds and buy the options. If they have more interest to work with, they can buy more options, which means more returns to you, the investor. And the question was asked to me earlier today from someone that I shared this with, said, well, why, if they're making more, why wouldn't they just keep the extra? It's because they're in competition with other companies. There are dozens and dozens of companies and hundreds of products. If they kept more, too much of the profit, they would not become competitive and then they would not get as much business. 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
6: President Trump says Abu Bilal al-Maliki, the second in command of ISIS globally, will, quote, no longer terrorize the people of Africa or help plan operations to target Americans.
7: Fox's Madeline Rivera in Washington. President Trump back home after his summit meeting in China. President Xi Jinping. President Xi tried to pressure Trump to be less supportive of Taiwan. The president responding.
8: The president told our Brett Baer that he wants China and Taiwan to cool down. The president reiterating his previous position that he's not looking to have somebody go independent.
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9: From the Weather Center, this afternoon expect a mix of sunshine and clouds with a chance of a thunderstorm accompanied by breezy conditions. The temperature will reach a high of 82. Tonight will be mostly clear with a low of 51. Tomorrow will bring partly sunny skies, continued breeziness, and slightly cooler temperatures. Gusty winds, low humidity, and dry brush will elevate the risk of wildfires. The high will be around 71. By Monday, winds will pick up, bringing cooler weather and a few morning showers. The day will feature intervals of clouds and sunshine with a high of 59. I'm AccuWeather meteorologist Joe Lundberg for AM 1460 and FM 101.1, The Answer.
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15: 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So, Barb, what's in store for today's show?
16: Well, Richard, we have a really cool new buy before you sell program that's almost no cost, essentially. And it allows people that need their equity out to buy their next home to actually be able to buy their next home first without bridge financing and without having to qualify for two payments. It's really exciting. So I'm fired up about this one just because that seems to be the biggest problem for folks when they go out and try to make an offer contingent on their home selling. It just doubles the stress of an already stressful process. So inexpensive way to solve this problem. The number two segment is about houses not selling. So in the past week or two, the market has kind of stepped up to the plate a little bit more in some respects, but it's nothing like it was a couple of years ago. So we're going to talk about the reasons why a house is not selling, and it may not be what you think it is, what you can do about it, of course. Third topic is about how to get the highest price for your home in Colorado without guessing, or how you avoid overpricing. I think most home sellers, of course, want the most money when they sell their home. But the way you get the most money is not by overpricing. It actually works just the opposite when you do that. And then the last topic we're going to talk about is what are the mistakes that home buyers make when they have a house to sell? How can you avoid them? And as always, I love talking about my hot new listings. Richard?
15: So Barb, with more homes on the market, the concern of homes sitting on the market for months is out there. How does a home seller who wants to buy another home make that move in a low stress way by being able to buy their next home, avoid missing out on the perfect home, and sell their current home, and do all of that, Barb, stress free?
16: There's a lot of moving parts to the plan of moving, selling your home, buying your next home, and making your next purchase contingent on your current home selling. There's so many things that can go wrong in that scenario. As an example, trying to time the move exactly. I was talking to a seller this morning about that very thing because that's what she is doing. She didn't want to do one of the buy before you sell programs. So the move has to be timed just right. Her client has to move for her house. So it's almost like she's in the middle of a three-way transaction and she only has one day to move her household from point A to point B. That's a lot of stress. It's not fun to do it that way. And that's really the biggest dilemma for most people with a house to sell when they want to buy another home. First of all, they have to worry about their home selling first. Maybe they have to go and stay in temporary housing. That's no fun either because it causes them to have to move twice. I've actually seen people do that where they sell their house, they go stay in an apartment, and they wait for their new home to be finished. And there are quite a few home sellers that actually will not allow a home sale contingency. That kind of forces that home buyer to have to move twice if that's absolutely the home that they have to have. So the traditional solution that we hear from most agents is, oh, don't worry, just make an offer contingent on your home selling. I'm sure the seller will accept it. Oh, and it's okay to make a lowball offer while you're doing that and go ahead and ask the seller, hey, Richard, will you reserve your house for me and wait for me to sell my home that by the way, is not on the market. And while we're at it, will you give me a $20,000 discount on the price?
15: That's not going to happen. I mean, I'm thinking any one of those things would probably be a deal breaker, but you put them all together and it's a nuclear deal breaker.
16: Well, I get offers like that probably every other week on my listings. I was pretty frank with one agent, you know, because she basically proposed that scenario. And I said, look, I'm glad your buyers like the house, but you don't have a buyer yet. They're not in a position to buy. I even offered her the program that we're about to talk about today, the Buy Before You Sell program. And it just terrified her for some reason. No, we want to do traditional. We don't want anything out of the box that can solve my client's problem. And I'm like, okay, trying to help you, but anyway, have a nice day. And then you've got this other problem. Let's say a seller does accept a contingent offer, and then their buyer bails out, because there's a whole bunch of different ways a buyer can bail out of a contract. I think I counted at least 8 of them in the state of Colorado. I don't like the inspection. I don't like the paint color. I don't like my loan. I don't like the insurance. I'm not getting loan approval. I don't like the appraisal. There's all these different reasons. I don't like title. Allows them to tie up your home for weeks on end and then bail out for no apparent reason. It's really frustrating to have to worry about that if you're also going to move to another home. It just adds a lot of complexity and it's very difficult to get all that timed just right. And in general, in a competitive market, the sellers really will reject a sale contingency. And I still feel like all along the Front Range is a fairly strong, fairly resilient market. And home sellers, when they look at an offer, they want certainty. I sit down with home sellers every week and I pose this question. How do you feel about reserving your house for a buyer that has a house to sell? And usually the instant answer is, no, they're not going to take it. And that's why so many offers get rejected. Even if they do get an offer, the MLS rules actually really mess them up. So if a seller accepted an offer contingent on their home selling, and the seller says, okay, Mr. and Mrs. Buyer, we'll accept your contingency, but if we get another offer with a buyer that does not have a house to sell and you cannot remove your contingency, I'm going to boot you out of the contract and take buyer number two. That's called a right of refusal. So our MLS requires that you change the status and you tell the world that the seller has accepted an offer contingent on someone's home selling, which is not sold yet. In other words, they got a maybe buyer. But what it ends up showing up like in on all the websites where most of the buyers are looking, like Zillow, Realtor.com, and Homes.com, it shows up online, based if we follow the MLS rules, as if it's not available. Even agents, some agents I've spoken to, I've asked my own agents that I trained, hey, look at this listing. Let's say you have a buyer that doesn't have a house to sell. Do you think this home is available? And the answer is, no. And I'm like, no, yes, it is. You can kick out buyer number one if they haven't sold their house yet. So it just makes it really confusing. It actually works against the home seller. These are some of the rules that I have to kind of dance around to help my clients. So most people think they only have two options, either sell first, move twice, which is very painful, or buy first and risk owning two homes, which is a little bit scary. So there is a third option. We're excited about this new modern solution that basically allows you to go buy your next home first, then put your home on the market, and you only have to move once. And you sell your current home after you've secured your new home. We actually have 3 or 4 different investors that will offer this program. But the most recent one that I've added to my offer portfolio is very inexpensive. It's very easy, and it's not too difficult to qualify. So if you are thinking of making a move and you're interested in helping you make that transition from one house to another, give us a call at 719-301-3900 or go to barbhasthebuyers.com. 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
15: 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So, Barb, how do home sellers buy their next home before actually selling their current home and do all of that without breaking the bank?
16: Well, Richard, the traditional way, just to review, is put your house on the market, get it under contract, you know, best case scenario, and then you're in a better position to make an offer contingent on your buyer coming through, which is also a lot of uncertainty. What if the buyer bails out for whatever random reason? You're kind of still in that hope it works out scenario, yet you're moving forward towards moving out and securing your next home. So it's very, very challenging to do it that way. It's also very stressful on something that's already very stressful. So the way our buy before you sell program works is basically we have some really, really great high net worth lenders that will come in and purchase your next home for you for cash. So not only does it put you in a better negotiating position that they're going out and buying the home that you want for cash, but then after they buy that home, then you put your house on the market and you sell it and move at your pace. Nothing is better than that because it just takes away that big stress of, oh my God, timing the market. 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
15: 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Now, Barb, as the selling season starts heating up, you'd think that there are still quite a few home sellers who have homes that did not sell. What are the reasons, Barb, that they did not sell? And more importantly, what can they do about it?
16: Well, Richard, I have to say, I don't believe you can blame the market. Homes sell in every market. I was in business during the mortgage meltdown. I was in business during the dot-com boom and bust. You know, I was in business when the market was flying high, watching the clouds go by. And what we've seen since then is just sort of this really slow trickle down in prices. At the same time, the buyers are super picky. Okay, they want it all. They want HGTV and they want a really good price. Now, there are some buyers that are okay with a home that needs work if it's priced right, because they're very well educated these days. They understand they can go out and get a renovation loan right now and actually finance up to $75,000 into their loan and put their own touches on the home. So it allows them to get into a home at a lower price and be able to remodel, update as they need. So if a house is not selling, it's one of four issues, but I have to say the top one that overrides everything else is pricing. It could be home sale preparation. It could be the way it's marketed. I had one sale 2 years ago where the agent that they originally hired used his smartphone to take pictures of the home, and they were kind of dark and unimpressive. The home was gorgeous. The home sellers even spent the money to bring in professional furniture and put it in this home and make it show beautifully. But nobody saw that because the pictures were so bad. Your first showing is online. If you don't get that right, either with pricing, preparation, or promotion, and picking the right agent is tied to promotion, then it could mean that the buyers basically vote with their feet and decide not to go see your home. Now, not every home is presented remodeled, and that's okay, because there are quite a few buyers. I've got one under contract right now that the plumbing is broken, all the drywall in the basement's pretty much blown out, but the upper level is kind of updated. It probably needs fresh carpet, and I got a bidding war on that. Why? Because it's priced right. They knew the condition. It doesn't matter. So when you price it right, that is a strategy by itself. And when that happens, the buyers see the value and what it could be, and they will move forward with a deal like that. Now, just looking at kind of the general market stats and what's going on right now, pending sales are actually up quite a bit. We've seen a big surge, especially in El Paso County in the last 90 days. So that's good. That's a leading indicator. And it was a little bit sluggish when I checked this a few weeks ago. However, Douglas, Teller, and Pueblo counties, their pending sales are somewhat flat. The other thing that we're seeing is the number of available homes has slowed down a little bit. In other words, it's now very similar to what it was for the same time a year ago. So that tells me, all right, our inventory is not quite surging, and the inventory and the pending sales are picking up. The other thing that's happening is the average days on market are dropping in general. Now, that's a good thing. If the days on market have dropped compared to what we saw in the fall or last year, I think last year we reached a point over the winter where our average days on market from the time you go on the market to the time you accept a contract was over 104 days. Now it's down to about 89, 90 days, which is kind of a normalized market. So what does that mean to a home seller? It means from the time you put your house on the market, it might take 3 months to get an offer. That's a long time. I don't know about you, Richard, but having a lot of home sellers really hate having strangers come through their house and criticize their house and whine about, I don't like this and I don't like that. What do you think?
17: I think it's stressful and a little bit annoying, even if it's just for a day or two. But when we're talking about weeks or months, that's a lot of stress for a homeowner.
16: Yeah, 3 months. And you're like, why is my house not sold? And I can say just in general, overall, people are used to right now. Didn't you notice that? Like, it just seems like everybody wants instant solution, instant satisfaction.
17: Instant gratification, more so now than ever before. And the person who sits with you on the program is guilty of that as well, Barb. I hate to admit. Instant gratification. Yep.
16: The interest rates are actually up again. So now we're seeing almost 6.5 for a 30-year fixed conventional and almost 6 for the government loans, VA and FHA. So what I'm seeing quite a bit is many of the buyers, if they think that there is no competition, are coming in and they're asking the seller to help pay their loan closing costs so they can buy down that interest rate and make it more affordable. If you have it priced right, you could go up in price to cover their cash need to cover their closing cost. And we do that for our clients all the time. New home sales are dropping a bit. And really, to sell right now, price is number one, without a doubt, followed by, if you are going to go a full market strategy, you have to be the best looking home in your neighborhood, and it has to be presented right. You wouldn't believe some of the weird things that people assume about properties. Like if you don't have pictures, sometimes they don't trust it unless it's way underpriced. So all these factors come into play, but I will say absolutely pricing is number one. And I hate to say this, but unfortunately, a lot of real estate agents just don't have enough at-bats, I'll use a baseball term, in order to really figure out what's the right price for the home. What I mean by that is if you look at Zillow statistics, Zillow says 72% of all real estate agents last year sold zero homes. That's none, nada. And then a huge majority, more like 80% of them, might sell two or three. So even if they're just selling two or three, that kind of basically means that they don't have their finger on the pulse on how to price a home properly. And when you have the prices kind of creeping down like they're doing right now, it's hard to make the guess. So that's why we're seeing a whole lot of home sellers actually reducing their price after they go on the market. And that's not the best scenario to get the most money. Unfortunately, 87% of all real estate agents get out of the business every 5 years. A lot of that has to do with the industry being weak at teaching them how to market. And there's no excuse for that, but that's how it is. What they had seen in the last 5 years was a rising market, and most of them aren't trained on what to do with the market that's contracting a little bit. So that's why it's so important to pick the right team and get everything right and make sure it's promoted right.

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2: I had one just last weekend. We had a huge crowd at an open house, at our grand opening open house. Almost everybody loved this home. In fact, that house was being stocked from the moment we put it on the market there. People were coming by ahead of the open house trying to get in with the sellers. And one agent came by at the open house, very lovely lady. She could see the demand. Her buyer loved the house. They wanted to make an offer. We ended up right after the open house getting 2 other offers that wanted to answer right away. And she slow rolled her offer till late at night. And by then, it's under contract. And I'll just say this. This is why agents do this. Originally the plan was, okay, we're going to wait and look at offers in a few days. But you can't guarantee that, right? Sometimes sellers change their mind and they're like, no, maybe I'd feel better if we just had it done and I could move on to my next thing. So some agents think it's a strategy if their buyer wants the house to hold on to the offer, to not send it to the listing agent until the very last minute. Or a lot of times I'll get those offers. If I say the deadline is Monday at 5, I'll get the offer Monday at 5:30 or 6. So I'm in front of the seller trying to present the offer and I'm scrambling to gather this other one to have them consider it all at once. It's not a good idea if the seller changes their mind about the timeline. If your buyer wants a house, get them the house. That's your job. It's crazy. My name is Barb Schlenker. I'm the broker owner of Your Home Sold Guaranteed Realty and the host of the show, Your Real Estate Voice. And we're talking about why a house is not selling. And next up, we're going to cover some tips on how you can make it sell really quickly. Richard?
3: So Barb, we're discussing the why a house may not be selling. There's a lot to that. And if people are planning to move later this year, you want one of Barb's free reports. We'll talk about that as well. And you need to prepare to sell for the most money. That's what Barb does for you. So Barb, what are some other things that home sellers ought to be doing to sell fast? And as always, get the most money.
2: First of all, you want to get a plan, right? Get a plan on when you're going on the market. Get a plan on how you're going to market it, empty, not empty, that sort of thing. And if you want full market value, that's fine. It's okay to do that. But the buyers are expecting everything to be perfect. And the sellers that follow our guidance and do that right, they win every time. They usually get more than asking price. Sometimes it doesn't have to be a full-on remodel. You don't have to go out and, put quartz on the counters and make it just, like a model home. It's not necessary. Sometimes it's just make the home priced right and that the buyers could move in, drop their stuff, and get on with their lives without having to spend money or spend cash instantly. Now, if you're going for the as-is strategy, then it has to be priced what I call below market value, very realistically, in order to get interest on the home. Whenever a home seller decides to price it realistically, you get huge crowds at the grand opening, you get offers out of the gate, and you get her done really quickly. 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So you want to make sure you make a decision about pricing it and how you're going to position the home. 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
4: I'm Roger Stern. President Trump says the U.S., along with Nigeria, killed the top global leader of ISIS. The president writing on Truth Social, it happened in Africa.
5: President Trump says Abu Bilal al-Manuki, the second in command of ISIS globally, will, quote, no longer terrorize the people of Africa or help plan operations to target Americans.
4: Fox's Madeline Rivera in Washington. President Trump back home.

0: after his summit meeting in China, President Xi Jinping. President Xi tried to pressure Trump to be less supportive of Taiwan, the president responding.
1: The president told our Brett Baer that he wants China and Taiwan to cool down. The president reiterating his previous position that he's not looking to have somebody go independent.
0: Fox's Kevin Cork. 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
3: From the Weather Center, this afternoon expect a mix of sunshine and clouds with a chance of a thunderstorm accompanied by breezy conditions. The temperature will reach a high of 82. Tonight will be mostly clear with a low of 51. Tomorrow will bring partly sunny skies, continued breeziness, and slightly cooler temperatures. Gusty winds, low humidity, and dry brush will elevate the risk of wildfires. The high will be around 71. By Monday, winds will pick up, bringing cooler weather and a few morning showers. The day will feature intervals of clouds and sunshine with a high of 59. I'm AccuWeather meteorologist Joe Lundberg for AM 1460 and FM 101.1, The Answer.
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0: Welcome back to Your Real Estate Voice with Barb Schlinker, the weekly radio show that informs and it educates you on how to buy or sell real estate with Barb Schlinker. 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Now, Barb, I would think most home sellers want the most money, of course, when they sell their home, but it's a guessing game to figure out what a buyer will pay for a home. So how do home sellers get the highest price when they're selling their home and know that it's actually going to sell?
1: Richard, I think home sellers, and most of them want the most money. Sometimes I ask that question when we start, and sometimes the answer is different than I think. Some people will say, well, I'm not in a hurry, but of course I want the most money. Some will say, I need to sell fast, right? And that's a different conversation. Some will say, I want the best neighbor. I want somebody good in this house for my neighbors, which is kind of a cute answer. Most home sellers really don't like leaving money on the table. Of course not. They would rather get the most money. But the biggest myth is, if you want more money, you ask a higher price. Occasionally that works, but I'd say most of the time it does not. Because if you price a home too high, you'll actually reduce the number of buyers who even are interested in seeing your home. You'll get fewer showings, and then your home sits on the market. And then something weird happens. All of a sudden, after 30, 45, even 60 days, buyers are ready to go in for the kill if they have any interest. They're like, oh, it's been on the market a long time. There must be something wrong with it. Therefore, I'm going to make an even lower offer. And they wonder what's wrong with it. And unfortunately, it's hard to find like the history of, okay, it accepted a contract, then it blew up and that kind of stuff. Sometimes that will take it and leave it on the market for a long time, and it's hard to tell why. And these are studies done by the National Association of Realtors. I'm not talking from the word of Barb, but if you overprice a home, then the market's going to tell you right away in the first 2 weeks. If we didn't get that right, you're going to have less interest on showings, right? And then if you slowly walk the price down, according to the National Association, the studies have indicated that you'll actually net less money. And here's what happens during the first 2 weeks. That's when you get most of the buyer interest of your home, because the buyers are looking for new stuff. If they haven't found what they're looking for, anytime something new goes on the market, they're like, oh, look at that one. Let's go see that one. And that's really when the demand is the highest. Now, if you price a home too high, what happens is it kind of triggers buyer resistance. And the way they resist is they just don't come see the house. It causes buyers to kind of wait and see, oh, I'll see. Sometimes they look for trends to see if you systematically lower the price. They're like, oh, I'll wait for it to come down to my price range. It leads to more price reductions. And in the end, you net less money. So you really don't want to do that. And it's a mistake to actually price a home for negotiating room, right? Because yeah, they're going to negotiate, but they may not even give you an opportunity to negotiate if you price it too high. And you really don't want to lose time in this market, because if you lose time, if it's just on the market a long time, waiting for the market to catch up to you, which it may not, you're going to lose momentum. Overpricing really is a problem. Your target is just to get one buyer, but you're in the best position if you market to get multiple buyers interested in the home. That is the way you drive the price up. And sometimes marketing either at market value or slightly below is a way to actually attract more buyers. It creates urgency for the buyers. It leads to multiple offers, which is the best situation for a home seller to be in, because they are in the driver's seat. They can pick the best buyer. And then you can command asking price, sometimes over asking price. So the result of pricing it right is if you're getting the most eyes, the most buyers looking at it in the first 2 weeks that it's on the market, it creates urgency and momentum. It attracts serious qualified buyers that can buy, and it increases your chance of having multiple offers. It starts with the first impression. So the first impression is no longer walking in the door. It's how it is presented online. What is the price? And so you want the home to be clean and bright and move-in ready and not need work, unless it's underpriced. And then you can get by with some of those deferred maintenance issues. The way marketing creates demand is presenting the home in the best light, meaning high quality photos. I talk to buyers and sellers all the time about because they're usually shopping in another market. And I'll ask them, have you seen any homes out there that had bad pictures? And without fail, they'll say, yes, I saw a whole bunch of them. I saw one where the bed wasn't made and there's dirty laundry on top of the bed or the dishes aren't done. It's shocking that people don't care enough to make a house look good online. It's like, don't use that picture if it's not attractive enough, because subliminal message that it gives to the buyer that the home seller doesn't care enough to pick up for their home pictures and to get it on the market. Could be the agent sometimes, could be that. So really what I see the biggest mistake that a home seller makes is number one, pricing. Or sometimes they might overimprove some things that may not necessarily command money, like some of the typical culprits are like the tankless water heater, which sounds really cool. And maybe over time, it would be worth it. I honestly don't know a whole lot about them. A buyer is not going to pay more for it. Same thing with the solar system in this market. Now, that could be different if you live in the desert. But in this market, a solar system is kind of, the buyers are kind of like, that's nice. But that's not going to make them pay more money for it. So you really want to hire an agent that doesn't just stick a home in the MLS and just kind of go away and hope somebody else brings a buyer. We call those host and hope agents. And making any of these mistakes really could cost you a lot of money. At the end of the day, it's not marketing. Price overcomes all of these issues if it's priced realistically. 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We sit down with home sellers, give them a really good idea what the market's doing right now, what their home will sell for in this market. We take a look at sales and competition and give them a pricing strategy to maximize their home sale price. My name is Barb Schlinker. 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We're talking right now about how do you get the highest price when you're selling. Richard?
0: 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And we're talking, Barb, about how sellers can trade up to a new home. What are some other things that a seller can do if they need to sell a house before they buy their very next one?
1: In general, we're talking about sort of like some strategies where if you've got this house to sell, you want the most money, but you also need to buy your next home. We have some really, really good 3 or 4 different buy your next home first programs that allow you to move at your own pace and really kind of position your home to look good. Like I just have one client that what they did was they had a plan and they executed. So basically, they put stuff in storage of what the things that they wanted to take with them, but really didn't look good in the home. So when they finally presented the home to the market, it's just gorgeous. It looked like a model home. But a lot of their stuff that they normally live with had already been taken out. And so having these plans up front, you can just take it step by step and get everything ready to go. First of all, it helps you get ahead of the move. And second of all, your home is going to look very, how should I say? Most sellers say it looks not lived in the way we suggest they put it on the market. But that's what we want. We want the buyer to visualize themselves in the home. It's all about making sure you get what I call the 4 P's right. And the biggest P by far is pricing, followed by preparing the home for sale, followed by picking the right agent and making sure it's presented properly. You don't have to show every picture. I'll give you an example. I have one listing that sold very quickly, and the faux painting, are you familiar with that, Richard? That was a big trend in the early 2000s.
0: It was, including sometimes the painting making it look like there was a crack in the wall or something like that.
1: Yeah, I had a listing like that. The crack was faux painted. And the feedback we got from the showings was, oh, does this home have structural problems? I'm like, no, that's paint. So I had to Photoshop it out. And faux paint is kind of a trend that came and went, just like the grays and just like the white kitchens are finally going away. But builders are still building them. At the end of the day, when I saw this picture of this room that was faux painted, it just was so vibrant and bright on photos, it wasn't attractive. So I had my virtual assistant tone it down to make it look tolerable. The other option was just to not use the photo. Purpose of photos is to get them in the door. You don't have to show them every nook and cranny in the house. 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Richard?
0: Barb, you and your team are the only company that I would ever recommend to people out there who are thinking of selling their homes and downsizing to a smaller home. How do they get more information from you, Barb?
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0: 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Now, Barb, many people think that when they put their home on the market, it's definitely going to sell and at their price. Mm-hmm. Often they believe that they're having their home on the market assures them that they're going to get a contract on their next home as well. What are some of the mistakes that people make when they're doing that move-up buying situation?
1: Well, Richard, I think, you know, it's just moving all by itself is a big project. And most of the folks that I meet with, they have a plan where they're going. Some folks haven't picked out their destination. And usually if they haven't, they're not ready to actually go on the market because they're afraid of being rendered homeless. If you need to and you want to make a move house to house, you're better off being really prepared and don't worry about timing the market because I don't think it really matters. But basically, a move up buyer or move down is somebody that's they need to sell a home before they make their next move. And it's quite a dilemma to go, okay, I got to sell my home. That way I can take my equity out and put it down on my next home. And if all the stars align, the timing is just right. But there's a lot of issues. Like most of the buyers, when they make an offer on your home, they want possession on closing day. So that means they're expecting you to get out of your house before closing when you don't even know the deal is firm, and then wait for the money to show up. And then you take the money and go buy another house. And that creates quite a dilemma. So I find a lot of my negotiating time is spent negotiating the right possession dates just to make it reasonable. And then the state requires that we do a post-closing occupancy document, which is kind of like a really weak lease that says, okay, you keep the utilities on in your name until you get out, and there might be a deposit and there might be rent. It's very simple, but it's kind of another hurdle to get through in the move. Only one time in my career have I had it where the person selling the home wasn't getting out. It's pretty unusual. At least it has been in my world. And it was kind of interesting because that particular buyer was a sheriff. The sheriff's like, how do I get this guy out of my house? So, and there's a provision in the contract for it, but technically you have to take him to court and sue them to get out. And then there could be a fine for multiple, you know, like a couple hundred dollars a day if that happens. But it's not common, not a common issue that people have to worry about. Mostly what they have to worry about is timing the market. So what I see a majority of people do is once they have a contract, once they pretty much get past the inspection, or sometimes before that, they're already packing, they're planning their move, they pick their destination, they're trying to time the market just right, and it can be a problem. So if you haven't found your destination, maybe selling too early might mean that you have to move twice. Or if you have found your destination and then you make an offer contingent on your home selling and your home doesn't sell, you could lose your dream house. Nobody wants that either. So we've got plenty of solutions to help you avoid that. One of them is our Buy Before You Sell program. A lot of people don't like to have to worry about carry two mortgages. So say they buy their next home first, so they're paying for their old home and their new home, and they're having to make payments on both homes. That creates financial stress. But we have really good Buy Before You Sell programs that kind of ease that pain and allow you to time this just right without it being too stressful on you. And the way they work is basically the lender goes in and buys your new home for you for cash. You will be accruing rent from the point that they actually buy your home, but you don't have to pay rent right away. So it gives you some time to make that transition. But at the end of the day, you want to have a plan. You don't want to roll the dice on moving. And that's where I see a lot of people make a mistake when they're making that transition. Because if they just say, okay, I'm going to put my house on the market, I'll wait till it goes under contract, and then I'll go make an offer contingent on my current home selling, a lot of home sellers are not really comfortable with that offer because not only do they have to worry about you as a buyer, but they have to worry about your buyer's buyer. That creates a problem. And it makes your offer weaker. It kind of takes away your ability to negotiate. Like I just helped a wonderful family buy their new home first, and it was great for them, but they financially can carry both of them. Not everybody can do that. So what happens if you try to do a contingent offer is many times your offers get rejected, and then you lose out to other buyers that either don't have a house to sell or maybe they're cash buyers. And so that's a massive mistake. And you have to just sort of put yourself in the seller's shoes in that scenario. You want to buy this house. You want to make an offer contingent on your home selling. The seller's like, okay, I'm glad you like my home, but how do I know this is going to go through? And you're asking me to move before that and hope everything works out right. So a lot of times home sellers are not very interested in all that uncertainty. Another financial misstep could be exactly how you manage the finance from one property to another. As an example, let's say you take a home equity line of credit. Okay, a lot of these banks will give pretty good home equity line of credit. I wouldn't say the interest rates are low, but it's definitely the easy button. You go online, boom, you're approved in a few seconds, and you can just go sign a few pieces of paper, and you could have this line of credit and use it as your down payment on your next home. The problem is you got to qualify for your current payment. You got to qualify for the home equity line, and you got to qualify for the financing on the new home if it needs to be financed. All three of those can be add a lot of stress to the situation. It's also hard to figure out how much equity they'll actually give you. Most of them will only give you maybe 70, 75% of what it's worth minus what you owe. So maybe you'll get a down payment out of it, maybe not. Our Buy Before You Sell programs actually only require that you have 20% equity in your home and a credit score above 620. So if you are thinking of making a move and you want us to help you with that transition, give us a call at 719-301-3900 or go to barbhasthebuyers.com. My name is Barb Schlinker. I'm the broker owner of Your Home Sold Guaranteed Realty and the host of this show, Your Real Estate Voice. And we're talking about how to make that move from one home to another. And next up, we're going to cover some more of those mistakes. And as always, I love talking about my hot new listings. Richard?
0: 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You can reach her at 719-301-3900. And we're talking with Barb about mistakes that home sellers make when they're moving up to their next home. So, Barb, what are some other things that a seller can do to avoid making those costly mistakes?
1: Well, I'd say number one, make sure you have a budget in mind and know exactly what you're shopping for. Understand your equity position, you know, and really you can't rely on those Zillow's estimates because they're based on, this is according to AI, it's not just Barb saying this. AI said the Zillow's estimate is based on other available homes for sale, meaning other homes that have not sold yet. So that's really not their market value if they haven't sold yet. So you want a clear, unambiguous plan on making that transition from one to another. Another thing is just trying to time the market. It can be very, very stressful to do that. Selling too early, selling too late, it puts you in a weaker negotiating position, and there could be financial surprises. So give yourself plenty of time, plan ahead, make it work for you. There's no rush to do this, but you definitely want to have a destination and a financial plan in mind. And we have some really great buy before you sell programs that really make it the easy button of moving to your next house. So give us a call if you are thinking of making a move at 719-301-3900 or go to barbhasthebuyers.com. Richard.
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0: 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It is beautiful. 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
1: 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Three-bedroom, two-bath, two-car. Another place down in Pueblo on Gold King has a VA assumable loan. Now, what does that mean? Richard, did you know that anybody could assume a low-interest VA loan? Did you know that? You don't have to be a veteran?
0: I had no idea. I assumed you had to be a veteran to do that.
1: You absolutely don't. And then we've got many more properties. So we have a couple of great homes, one on Stone Creek Road in Creekside, School District 20. Another one, this one's like an amazing hobby farm property, the gorgeous custom ranch with a detached auxiliary living unit, plus at least 11 car spaces and over 80 acres. 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So if you are thinking of making a move, you want to find out about all of our coming soon homes, because there's more of those, go to BarbHasTheBuyers.com and click on Featured Properties. Richard?
0: 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That does it for this week. Barb, have a great week. It was great talking with you. Look forward to doing it again soon.
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4: So, taking out terrorists. President Trump says a top ISIS leader has been killed in Africa during a joint operation between the U.S. and Nigeria.
5: The president indicates sources have been tracking Abu Bilal al-Manuki's, keeping the U.S. and Nigeria informed of what the ISIS leader has been doing. The president of Nigeria saying al-Manuki, along with several of his lieutenants, were killed.
4: Fox's Madeline Rivera in Washington. The polls are open across Louisiana.
6: It's a primary that some expect may lead to a runoff election, as incumbent Senator Bill Cassidy is fighting to defend his seat against several challengers.
4: That's Fox's Chanley Painter. In 2021, Senator Cassidy voted to convict President Trump after his impeachment, one of only seven Senate Republicans to do so. 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
7: From the Weather Center, this afternoon expect a mix of sunshine and clouds with a chance of a thunderstorm in the area. It will be breezy with a high of 82. Tonight will be mostly clear with a low of 51. Tomorrow anticipate partly sunny skies with breezy and pleasant conditions. Gusty winds, low humidity, and dry brush will lead to an increased risk of wildfires. The high for tomorrow will be 73. I'm AccuWeather meteorologist Joe Lundberg for AM 1460 and FM 101.1 The Answer.
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0: I'd like to get it on. It's 10:05. I'm Mike Boyle, and this is the Restaurant Show on AM 1460 and FM 101.1. The Answer. This is one of my favorite days of the year. Yep, it is the day when we come to the Garden of the Gods Trading Post. It is the day when we offer two buffalo burgers for $10, only $5 each. You buy two and you get them for $10. Each comes with a side of homemade chips or hand-cut fries. I love coming out to the Garden of the Gods. I love seeing Dave Maddox, the president. I love seeing James. They've got a new manager out here named Andrew. Came from Walmart. He was a Walmart general manager and came out to run the Garden of the Gods Trading Post. Today, I'm going to see people that went to Mexico with me, like Sandy in Colorado Springs, like Chong. I'm going to see Crystal and Victoria and all their friends from the Widows Club. I'm going to see people like Bob and Susan and Lauren. I'm going to see all kinds of different people. Now, a lot of people I don't know, a lot of people I won't recognize, but I'm here with newsletters. I'm going to be passing those out, talking about upcoming events. You know what? We would love, love, love to see you. We're going to see a whole bunch of people that access the information on these events, not just through my website at MikeBoyle.com, but Colorado Springs Foodies. Yeah, Delilah Alma, you've heard her. She's been on the show and does a wonderful, wonderful job. And so we post on that. So we have people say, wait a minute, is that the deal? Two buffalo burgers for $10, $5 each, $1 Starbucks coffee, $1 Colorado Creamery ice cream. Yes, indeedy. So it is a fun, fun day. We do one every late spring, early summer, and we do one with the Garden of the Gods Trading Post late fall, early winter. So hopefully you're going to come on out and take advantage of these specials. You can dine in or take out. You can get as many as you would like at those prices. So it's going to be a fun, fun day. The specials will go until 1:30. I, of course, will be on the air with you until 1 o'clock. But I always stick around because I just love to catch up with people here when they come to one of these remote broadcast events. I want to thank Mission Barbecue up on InterQuest. Mission Barbecue does a good job. We've got some good barbecue in this town. Wasn't that way necessarily 30 years ago when I went on the air. But you know what? Is he bothering you, ma'am? Okay, good. So we got Bailey the Mexican Street Dog here, if you'd like to come out and say hello to him. So one other thing that I thought I should mention, though, is Mission Barbecue. This is Armed Forces Week. You know, we make the distinction here. Coming up later this month, it's early this year, a week from Monday, will be Memorial Day. That is the day we honor those that have made the ultimate sacrifice in service to this country. In November, November 11th, is Veterans Day, when we honor those of us who have served. But Armed Forces Week is honoring those who are serving. Mission Barbecue up on InterQuest. Pick the day. Monday was Army. Then Tuesday, I don't have the calendar right in front of me, but maybe Monday was Army, maybe Tuesday was Navy, maybe Wednesday was Marine Corps. And they fed active duty military personnel or veterans and or veterans for free. Isn't that absolutely sensational? And people like that that participate in the community. Mission Barbecue was going to expand in Colorado Springs. They were going to expand in Colorado. They've slowed that down, but I'll just tell you something. They deserve a mention for what they did. Tomorrow I've got a show from 10 o'clock until noon. I will be at a car show in Highlands Ranch. And it's going to be, well, speak of the devil. Here comes Crystal and part of her widow's group. Anyway, love to have you come on out to the car show as well. We're doing a special tomorrow with Taste of Philly. And then next week, we are going to schedule the Little Caesars, which had to be rescheduled for one reason or another. So let's do this. Garden of the Gods Trading Post. $10, two buffalo burgers, hand-cut fries, homemade chips. Let's have Dave Maddox tell you about it when we come back on the Mike Boyle Restaurant Show.
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0: Keep going here on the Mike Boyle Restaurant Show. It is Saturday, May 16th. We are at the Garden of the Gods Trading Post, 324 Becker's Lane, for our annual late spring, early summer Boyle Lunch Bunch. My name is Mike Boyle. I'm inviting you to lunch, and we're going to have a bunch of people because we get you great meals and great deals. Boyle, you don't have to say that every single time you do one of these. I've listened to you for 10 years, 20 years, 30 years, and you always say that. Yeah, and that's because it works. Today, we're at the Garden of the Gods Trading Post. I've got Dave Maddox. Dave Maddox is the president of the Garden of the Gods Trading Post and all the retail stores that they operate in Old Colorado City and Manitou Springs. So, you know, it's not like being second trumpet in a two trumpet band. This guy is the president of a multi store collection. Right, Dave? Did that blow enough smoke on you that make you feel like you're just really important?
6: I'm wondering what you're going to ask me next, you know?
0: Well, you know what? I've known this guy for 20 years, maybe even a little longer, and folks, for the exalted title that he holds, the position that he holds. Sorry, Dave, to me, you're just still Dave.
6: You know what? Titles are one thing. Eight stores and distribution and cafe and everything else, it takes a lot of hardworking, dedicated, fantastic team members and leaders. So it's not me. It's not me at all. It's our team that we're thankful to have.
7: Well, you know, somebody's got to play the tuba, somebody's got to play the drums, but somebody has to conduct the symphony, and that's what you do, Dave. I remember growing up, you know, you're watching other jobs, and my dad used to say about bankers, you know, hey, everybody needs a banker. But you know what? My dad used to say, titles are what they give you when they don't want to give you any money. So.
6: I have heard that before.
7: And he said, so that's why everybody that works in a bank, they wear the expensive suits and the silk ties, but everybody's a vice president. And maybe you aspire to be an assistant vice president on your way up. But anyway, folks, he is the how long have you and the Haas family been together? It's got to be over 30 plus years now.
6: Going on 38 years.
7: Well, Dave, you know what, Dave? I want to tell everybody the specials, but tell the listeners a little bit about you, because, folks, this is a great story. This is a guy that is a college professor that, you know, he's married, raised children. Where are you from?
6: I was a military brat. My dad was an Army officer, and we traveled everywhere. Mm-hmm. Home base was Georgia. Most of my childhood was in Georgia when my dad was overseas. Mm-hmm. He got transferred to Fort Carson and stayed here and met my wife, who grew up here in Colorado, raised our two kids here, great kids. My son, in fact, got married 3 weeks ago. He's on his honeymoon right now. Mm. And my daughter got married about a year and a half ago, and they both live in Charleston. Mm-hmm. Wife and I, September will be 39 years, and we dated four, so a little over 40 years together.
7: So Dave, has there been any pressure from your significant other to move where the grandchildren are or are going to be?
6: Just about every night.
7: Women get loopy when it comes to those grandkids.
6: We're going to have our first granddaughter is going to be born in October this year.
7: You better take a picture of your wife to remind you of what she looks like.
6: She's already got the plane booked for the month of October. She'll be there.
7: Yes. And going to be taking, you know what? I became a grandfather, and you know what? I'm a guy, so maybe I don't get it. But, you know, I was very active raising my daughter. And by the way, folks, this is The Restaurant Show, and we're going to talk about food here in just a moment. But you know what? I'm telling you, I see the women, God bless them. But it's almost like, you know, you say you were a mother, you were a great mother, you did a good job raising your daughter, your son, and now they're grown. And now you want to do it all over again. And, you know, I'm excited to be a grandparent. And I do FaceTime, and I wrote a couple little books for her that I wrote and printed out on the computer and all of that type of stuff. I'm all in, and I drove out there for her one-year anniversary and 1 year anniversary, 1 year birthday. That kind of tells us a little bit about you. So was there any pressure? I'm the son of a retired Army officer. And was there any pressure, hard or soft, real or imagined, to maybe go into the military?
6: There was on my dad's side. Not a lot of pressure.
7: But you know what? It might be pressure in the form of, you know what? I spent a career, and you know what? I've got medical, and they'll take care of us, and we get a check every month. And the checks weren't very big because my dad was older and retired a long time ago. He's dead now. But, you know, and so it doesn't, it almost didn't matter whether it was 20 or 30 in the military or 25 or 30 working for Gates Rubber. you know, the idea was to work the long job because your dad, if he wasn't a product of the Depression, his parents were. And so there was always that thought in the back of the mind. Dave, do you want to talk about the specials we're doing here today, or should we just take a trip down memory lane?
6: Hey, I love memory lane, but you know what? I got a job to do, bud.
7: Yeah, and it's my show, and I can talk about anything I want. We're talking with Dave Maddox. We're at the Garden of the Gods Trading Post, 324 Becker's Lane. We're going to take a break, and when we come back, I'm going to tell you what happened on the trip to Mexico right here from the Garden of the Gods Trading Post.

0: Hey, buddy, it's Mike. And you know, every day gets just a little bit warmer than yesterday. And you know what that means? It means that every day becomes even better reason to go to Rita's Italian Ice, 7866 North Academy. Yeah, Rita's is out of the East Coast. They're out of Philadelphia. But Kathy Gayhoff, an independent operator, she brought it out here. She grew up on Rita's. She absolutely loves them. 7866 North Academy, Rita's Italian Ice and Frozen Custard. They're open 7 days a week from noon to nine. Easy to remember. Stop by, get on their mailing list. They'll tell you about the upcoming flavors, but they've got a big variety. And if you don't want an Italian ice, if you don't know what an Italian ice is, stop in and talk to them. She'll tell you all about it. But they've also got that frozen custard as well. Rita's Italian Ice, 7866 North Academy, 7 days a week from noon to 9 o'clock. Stop by, say hello to Kathy, and tell her you heard about it on the Mike Boyle Restaurant.
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0: You know, we're blessed here in the area. We have got great history. We have got Pikes Peak in the Broad Bar. We've got the Air Force Academy in Fort Carson. We have got the Western Museum of Mining and Industry, and we have the Garden of the Gods. Why not go out to the Garden of the Gods? Why not stop off at the Garden of the Gods Trading Post? Did you know that it is the oldest trading post west of the Mississippi? They've got a wonderful lineup of art, trinkets. They've got a great restaurant called the Balanced Rock Cafe. We do events there periodically throughout the year. And you can go out there and you can get yourself a buffalo burger. But they've got great wraps and great salads. They serve Colorado Creamery ice cream. They've got Starbucks coffee. But why not, especially if you have friends in town, take them out to the Garden of the Gods Trading Post. They're open 7 days a week. A lot of history, a lot of fun. I know you're going to love it. And tell them that you heard about it from Mike Boyle on The Restaurant Show. Dave is the president of the Garden of the Gods Trading Post and their retail outlets in Manitou Springs and Old Colorado City. Today is the day. Dave, I got to tell you a story. You know, I was just in Mexico with a group of listeners, and it was amazing. A guy that comes from Greeley to my events, mostly obviously in Denver, maybe North Denver, he said, I'm going to get on the motorcycle and I'm going to come to the Garden of the Gods Trading Post. And other listeners said, oh, yeah, we live in Colorado Springs. Some of the ladies that came on the trip, solo travelers, you know, they're, matter of fact, these two happen to be widows and they travel separately. They did not know each other, but they said, oh, yeah, we've always got the Garden of the Gods Trading Post on our calendar. And then a lady that lives in Castle Rock, another widow that travels with us, she said, I'm going to come on down and bring a couple of my girlfriends. So this event has it's almost awesome. I'm not going to call it world famous, but it's pretty darn close.
4: Hey, we'll take it. That's awesome. You got great listeners, and response is always fantastic. Our team loves it.
0: Dave, I know, is there any way to monitor where people come from at the Garden of the Gods Trading Post? Do you do one of those surveys or tell us how we did type of things? And what percentage of people come to the Garden of the Gods Trading Post from Colorado, and what percentage come from out of state?
4: It depends on the season. In the summertime, probably about 75.

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2: You know, the kids get out of school. They're going to school in Missouri, and they're back home for the summer. But, you know, Texas is probably our largest state that comes here in the summer. We get a lot of people from Texas. Lately, I've been on the floor a lot, and there's a lot of people from Missouri.
3: It gets a little hot in Texas. You know, they probably can come up. You know, you come up here and it's 90. They think it's the middle of winter. They bring sweatshirts.
2: Exactly. People say that. Yep. Yeah. Oklahoma, everywhere.
3: I got to tell you a story. You know me and my story, folks, listeners. We're going to get to the specials. 2 Buffalo burgers for $10. 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We got $1 Starbucks coffee. We got $1 Colorado Creamery ice cream, but anyway, we've been kind of scattered up a little bit here. We've been a little bit all over the map. But, you know, I got to tell you a very quick story. So I have a neighbor up the street. They moved here from Texas. And across the street is a neighbor that's lived here for years. And they've got a second home in Bozeman, Montana. All right? So the first year that the Texas folks moved here, when school got out, they headed to Texas. Okay, so they went south. They went to Texas for June, July. And the people across the street that have the place in Montana, they'll just kind of go, you know, mid-October, they'll go up there and spend a month. And then right after Christmas with the kids here, they'll go up and spend a month, January, February, in Montana. And so the lady one day was saying, oh, my God, I can't understand why people would go from here to Fort Worth, Texas in the summer. And I said, well, they probably look at you, Nancy, and wonder why you go from here to Bozeman, Montana in January. So, you know, different strokes for different folks, right, Dave?
2: Yep, that's it. So,
3: all right, so talk about our specials, if you would, please.
2: Hey, so you mentioned them, 2 Buffalo burgers, and I want everyone to realize, we don't.
3: By the way, and this was, they used to have hamburgers. This was the decision to go to Buffalo Burgers a number of years ago. Talk a little bit about that.
2: Yeah, so we all, you know, we had traditional beef hamburgers and our Buffalo Bison burgers. We were selling so many more bison, and just looking at it, we made a, and we thought about it for a long time, talked to some guests and our team and looked at everything. So about 3 or 4 years ago, I think maybe even longer, time flies by, we decided to go 100% bison. And, you know, we do our bison buffalo chili, and we've had nothing but success since then. And the other thing is, like you said, they're hand-pressed. We make them fresh every morning. You know, they're over there getting them ready this morning. Our fries are hand cut. You know, years ago, we had the frozen ones. We're like, you know what? Why don't we do something special? And we tried it, and we had nothing but success there. Customers coming in right after we did that. We had people coming in. I just want to basket of fries, Dave, and that's it, and a drink. It's been very successful for us.
3: You know, listeners, you might find it interesting that the Garden of the Gods Trading Post is the oldest trading post west of the Mississippi, but that doesn't mean they are set in their ways. These guys, I remember when Colorado Colonel, talking about Army folks, retired Army Master Sergeant, he and his wife, she was an

0: officer. They started Colorado Colonels over there by Harrison High School. And nice people. And we did events with them, and you used to get their popcorn. But then they went through some changes, and you said, you know what? We can do this. And you make your own popcorn now. And frozen fries, you know what? 95% of restaurants in America serve a frozen fry, folks. Don't kid yourself. And now you can get even a frozen hand-cut fry that's done institutionally, and they look a little bit different. They got some of the skins on them. They look and they taste a little bit better. But these guys do them the old-fashioned way. You put the potato in, you hit the lever, and so some of that stuff just adds, it adds flavor. It's a little bit more labor-intensive, but it adds just a little bit more authenticity to the buffalo burgers and the fries. Don't you think, Dave? And I bet you get that same feedback from your listener, from your customers.
1: 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And, you know, we look at the cafe just like we do our store, all of our stores. 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So how do we add quality into the food experience? You know, not everyone who comes in shopping is going to eat with us, but a lot of people do, and we want the entire shopping experience to be outstanding. So we're always looking at what we can do. If you're out here today, you'll notice on the north side of the store, we are expanding our parking lot over there. That'll be done probably Monday. They're getting the blacktop done. They got that done yesterday and striping next week. So we're always looking what we can do better, including with our food.
0: Dave, did the sale of burgers collectively, hamburgers and buffalo burgers, did it go up when you dropped hamburgers because of the uniqueness of buffalo burgers and because you get so many people from out of state? I'd be willing to bet you that if I stood behind the line today or any day, people, especially coming into the summer, would come up and say, oh, buffalo burgers. Let's try one of those. And I bet they say, what does it taste like? And do you tell them it tastes like chicken? No. But
1: we do have chicken sandwiches.
0: I'd be willing to bet you that there's some uniqueness there, isn't there?
1: There is. And your first part of the question, no, the sales did not go down. Sales went up.
0: My guess is that they would go up. Go ahead. I'm sorry.
1: They did. And you're exactly right. So many people all the time, I've never had buffalo. What does it taste like? Is it healthy? Is it, you know, so, and we have people coming back all the time. I hear people in the neighborhood, my neighborhood, saying, you know, I love those buffalo burgers and I love your buffalo chili. So it's been a huge success for us.
0: Well, good. I'm glad to hear that. And we got $1 Starbucks coffee, and we have $1 Colorado Creamery ice cream. We're talking with Dave Maddox. We are standing here at 324 Becker's Lane. By the way, Tori down at the Buffalo Lodge, right on the border of Manitou in Old Colorado City, she put on a run today. She's very civic, very involved, put on a Garden of the Gods run today. It will not interfere. We're going to take a break, and maybe when we come back, Dave, we'll talk a little bit about how I won the Garden of the Gods Trading Post run, sort of, many, many years ago. All right, let's go ahead and take a break. I'm Mike Boyle with Dave Maddox at the Garden of the Gods Trading Post for The Restaurant Show. You know, for a while, I've been telling you about a new restaurant in Castle Rock. It's called the Courtyard Social. Well, nothing's changed, but it's really not new anymore. It's been around for over 4 years, going strong.
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0: All right, welcome back to the Mike Boyle Restaurant Show. I know some of you were wondering, I mentioned, one, the Garden of the Gods run. It used to be, if I recall, this was a 5K. If I recall, yeah. I want to say 25, 30 years ago, the run through the Garden of the Gods was actually maybe 10K, but I want to say it was a 10-miler. You've been around long enough. Do you remember that, Dave?
1: I think we got the 5K and the 10K. They still do those.
0: Oh, do they?
1: We got a 5K coming up, yeah.
0: Well, I think that this was back when, you know, this was back kind of pre, I mean, running. I remember back in the 70s being a runner, being in the 80s and, you know, I thought people that did 5K, I thought that they were sissies. But, now I walk a 5K to get the T-shirt. But anyway, we met over in the park there. You know where I'm talking about, in Manitou. And that's where we left. But anyway, folks, I was a good runner, did a lot of it, but I wasn't fast enough to win them. But at any rate, I did win the best T-shirt contest. Dave Maddox, in 1984, for my honeymoon, I took my wife to Iceland. That's a funny story. She still calls our honeymoon the 10 longest days of her life. Anyway, we went there because I wanted to run in the first ever Reykjavik Iceland Marathon. And we arrived at the airport. You landed on the old Air Force Base, Keflavik. And they came out and met us and had flowers for her because they didn't know anybody that had ever come to Iceland on their honeymoon. You know, when you think about it, I'm sure Icelanders probably had a honeymoon locally or went somewhere, but people did. And so anyway, so I entered it and I got a shirt that said Reykjavik Iceland Marathon. And, they didn't put finisher on it. It was you expected it. Did you finish? And so anyway, I did very well in the run. I didn't win the, but I wore that T-shirt, and man, people saw that shirt, and I got the best T-shirt prize for that Garden of the Gods run. All right, just a little self-indulgence there.
1: Yeah,
0: all right, so
1: that's pretty awesome.
0: It is pretty awesome.
1: Yeah.
0: Dave, talk a little bit about we're doing two Buffalo Burgers today, folks. Dine in, take out. Two of them for $10, $5 each. It includes your homemade potato chips or your hand-cut fries. My advice would be to get one of each because they are both that good. You can get as many as you want. And then they got plenty of seating here, both indoor and outdoor. You can come and you can spend time with friends. We'll probably get a nice little group of widows and widowers that come to my events. Dave, you've seen them. They've been to the event.
1: Yep.
0: They'll probably be wandering through here at some point. But we're also doing $1 Starbucks coffee and $1 Colorado Creamery ice cream. And every time we are out here, when I say $1 Starbucks coffee, some people say, well, I've already had my morning coffee, but if you can get anything at Starbucks for a buck, I'm going to have another cup.
1: Exactly. We sell a lot. Yep.
0: Yeah, I'll bet you do. Talk a little bit about both of those, because Colorado Creamery, we need to give them a plug. They do a great job.
1: Colorado Creamery has been a partner of ours for years. We have them at 4 stores. Mm-hmm. And Brian and his team down in old Colorado City, you know, they've got the Colorado Creamery store, the yellow building there on the corner next to the red lights. And
0: yep.
1: They have been.
0: That would
1: fabulous.
0: Be Colorado Avenue and 21st?
1: Probably 26. 21st, something like that, yeah.
0: 21st. Okay, go ahead.
1: But they are fantastic. We have a great relationship with them. The ice cream is phenomenal. It's been a very successful partnership for both of us over the years. A lot of people don't, you know, if this is your first time coming out, we'd love to have you out today. We've got the largest art gallery in the state of Colorado. The building itself is the largest gift shop in the state. And a lot of people don't realize until
0: really?
1: They come in, we've got a Starbucks here. So we brew Starbucks. We make some, you know, the caramel macchiatos also, Colorado Creamery.
0: The Colorado macchiatos are not $1 today, folks.
1: No, we got the coffee of the day for you for $1.
0: Right.
1: And the Colorado Creamery ice cream, get as many scoops as you want. It's $1 per scoop while the show's on today. And love to have you come out. The kids love it. You know, we got the mining cart going out back. They can mine for gemstones. We got the flowers all set for the backyard. Patsy, who does all of our flowers, we are ready to go for the summer. And, you know, we always do this in May, getting ready for Memorial Day weekend.
0: Mm-hmm.
1: And,
0: absolutely.
1: You know, we're going to have friends and family coming to town, and we'd love to see you out here at Garden of the Gods Trading Post and enjoy your day in
0: Dave,
1: the park and then stop by.
0: You know, Dave, that reminds me that we should let people know that Memorial Day weekend is next weekend. And I don't know how that would affect people's plans, but typically it is the last Monday in May. And so it's going to look a little squirrely because that means it is going to be the 25th. It looks a little early, you know what I mean? And so, folks, if you are one of the people that goes on Memorial Day to either Fort Logan or maybe you go to the new Veterans Memorial Cemetery here in Colorado Springs. Maybe you're one of those that takes flowers or a little American flag. So just don't get caught off guard on that because obviously the next Monday after the 25th is in June. So that's why it comes up a little early this year. And you know what? It wouldn't kill you to display a flag either. We get a lot of good flag displayers in Colorado Springs. Talk about the other stores, if you would, Dave.
1: So we have 8 stores total. We've got 4 in Manitou. Those of your listeners who know Manitou, you drive into town, we've got the Manitou Outpost. The old bank building right next to the church is the vault. Right behind the arcade, the largest physical store in Manitou is Mount High Gallery and Gifts. And then up the street a little bit is Mountain High Sportswear. If you go down to Old Colorado City, we got some boutiques. Ellie Blue, been in business about 14 years now, women's clothing. We've got Stella and Beau right down the street on the other side, women's clothing, gifts, and accessories. And then our newest store is the Squash Blossom. Been in business about 55 years. We purchased that a few years ago. That's an art gallery. And then, of course, the Garden of the Gods Trading Post.
0: Yep, boy. Folks, if you've been out here, you know, if you've never been out here, you need to come out because, you know, Dave, I love it. You say, well, Mike, do you wander in and out throughout the course of the year? Maybe once or twice, but I'm here in May and I'm here in November. And I just love it because, you know, it's one of those places, like I said, you can walk in and you can say, up, oh, there's something different here. And by the way, you know, maybe folks might want to, do you, I haven't looked around today. Do you still have the book with the history of the store?
1: Yes, we do. We had two ladies, I think it was a mother and a daughter. They've written several books, and they did a book on Garden of the Gods Trading Post, the history from 1929. In fact, in a couple years, we're going to be celebrating our 100-year anniversary here. So the original building was built in 1929 by Charles Strassenbach, and the book goes from the beginning, a little bit about the park, the life of Charles Strassenbach, all the way up to today. We've got plenty of those. Got them
0: and
1: right
0: folks,
1: here for you.
0: When I read my book, you know, I said, fireplace? I don't know where the fireplace is in the Garden of the God. And I went and I found it, and it's still there, isn't it, Dave?
1: Yeah, we got two of them. There's two fireplaces original. So the original building is intact. When you walk in right over here, you'll see the dark wood. That, we call it the dark wood. That's the original building. Everything else we've expanded.
0: Yeah.
1: So the original building was built in 1929.
0: Wow. And by the way, folks, let's a moment of self-indulgence here. There is a beautiful, beautiful moose. Do you think you know where I'm going with this, Dave Maddox?
1: Oh, I might. Yeah, that is a beautiful moose, though, I got to say. It is beautiful, and we get a lot of people talking about it every time they come in, wanting their pictures of it.
0: You want to know something? I'll tell you this. I brought pictures, and during the break, maybe during the news, whenever I'm going to show you pictures of where I hunted and the size of that guy when I shot him up in the Kuskokwim Valley of Alaska many years ago. And packed them out, how you pack out a 1,500-pound moose. Folks, if you'd like to take a picture with the moose, if you'd like to take a picture of me with the moose, if you'd like to take a selfie with you and me and the moose, that would be fine. But isn't that, I mean, seriously, you know,
1: it's
0: we've all been to places.
1: It's beautiful.
0: I was just going to say, we've all been places where you've seen a mount of a moose or a deer or a goat or an antelope, and you say, why is that? I mean, who took the time? Who spent the money to mount that? But that is a beautiful moose. And if you think getting him here from the Kuskokwim Valley to the wall at Garden of the Gods Trading Post, that was a challenge. All right, so folks, the show goes until 1 o'clock. The specials are till 1:30. We always do that. So if you're getting off the work at 12:30, 12:45, and you say, oh, I can't make it, I want to go out there, you can make it. I'll be on the air till 1 o'clock. The special goes until 1:30, dine-in or takeout. I am here. I've got newsletters telling about upcoming events. We've got a car show tomorrow. We have got a great events coming up next week with Adam and his cousin out at the Little Caesars in Falcon. Dave, thanks for having us out, and we're going to get you back a little later, okay?
1: All right. Sounds good.
0: Dave Maddox, the Garden of the Gods Trading Post, 324 Becker's Lane. We'd love to see you.
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0: 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I'm your host, Mike Boyle, AM 1460 and FM 101.1, The Answer. I was out of town last weekend, and I took a group of listeners, as I have done for many, over 30 years now. Well, not 29 years, to be technically correct. Been taking people everywhere from the River Rhine to Panama, Jamaica, Mexico, Hawaii, the Alaska cruise, whatever it happened to be. And I took a group of listeners to Mexico, and one of them was a lady named Sandy. Sandy is a widow. She lives in Colorado Springs, and she has traveled with me, our groups, to Panama and to Mexico in the past. She's traveled solo. She's traveled with some of her lady friends. But I thought that I would just get her to recap a little bit of the trip, not so much technically where we went, what we did, what we ate, who we saw, what we read, but just a little bit more of the idea of traveling solo. Because as we all get older, we want to travel, but we want to be in an environment where we feel comfortable. So this group had couples. This group had solo traveler guys, me, a guy from Greeley, a guy from Denver, and like Sandy, we had a number of other solo traveler ladies. Maybe they're widows, maybe they're divorcees, but they just want to travel. And rather than wait for a friend or a group of friends, they want to go while they're still young enough, ambulatory, have the money, whatever it happens to be. So I thought we'd just get Sandy's take on it as a solo traveler. Sandy, thanks for joining me. I really appreciate it. Wonderful, wonderful, wonderful having you in Mexico with us. I hope you had a good time.
18: I enjoyed it so much, I can't tell you. I've been a solo traveler for a long time, and honestly, this is the first time I've ever just relaxed, and it was heaven.
0: Well, that's nice of you to say. I know you've traveled with me to Panama. I know you've been with me to Mexico. And on a Mexico trip, you've had two or three girlfriends go with you. For whatever reason, they couldn't go this time or didn't want to go, whatever their circumstances were. And I think that there's a lot of people that are widows, widowers, older, divorcees, whatever it happens to be, that kind of feel like they need almost to give themselves permission to travel. Do you understand that?
18: Oh, I certainly do. I do. And it was so comfortable to meet up with other people who were in the same spot, who wanted to go someplace. And we all got along so well.
0: That is one of the things that I think has really, really worked out well on these trips, is that everybody just seems to get along, and the variety, and it's fun talking to people because their backgrounds and what they did for a living or what they still do for a living or what they do in their spare time or the books that they read or the movies they like. If you give people a chance, you know, if you ask somebody about themselves, they're generally willing to tell you. And there's a lot of interesting people out there that have had a lot of interesting times, done a lot of interesting things. And I think that that's one of the real blessings of the group. Did you find that as well, Sandy?
18: Absolutely. It was such a treat to meet three married couples who like each other.
0: What a concept. Yeah, really. And yeah, as opposed to what William Moon said in his book about Blue Highways, been married 40 years and hate each other's guts, but they don't know what to do about it. So anyway, no, and we did. We had a 30-year marriage. We had a 50-year marriage. We had a 42. So we had a 30, a 40, and a 50-year marriage with us. People within her.
18: Yeah.
0: One lady was in the Navy in Guam where she met her husband. And, you know, it's just stuff like that. Well, Sandy, so do you feel comfortable giving your endorsement to our, and folks, if you're wondering when the next one's going to be, it'll be in November. I'm getting it together. It'll be on my calendar here in a week. Do you feel comfortable endorsing the restaurant show group trips?
18: I heartily endorse. And I would also like to give a shout out to Warren Erbson, who is the best travel agent I've ever met.
0: He's been doing it for 60 years. He ought to have a pretty good handle on it. Sandy, you were a delight. Yeah. It was so nice to see you again. She traveled with us, I don't know, Panama was probably 10 years ago, and then probably 5 years ago she went to Mexico, and then she went on this trip. So do I have to wait another 5 years to see you on a trip?
18: I doubt it. I'll be there.
0: All right, honey. All right.
18: Okay,
0: good.
18: Well, thank you.
0: Thanks for taking the time. Bye-bye. Her name is Sandy, and she went with us. She was an absolute delight. We'd love to have you go with us as well. And if you don't want to wait for the next trip to come out and see us, come to the Guard of the Gods Trading Post. That's where we're doing a boil lunch munch. Let's take a break for the restaurant show.
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22: President Trump says Abu Bilal al-Manuki, the second in command of ISIS globally, will, quote, no longer terrorize the people of Africa or help plan operations to target Americans.
21: President Trump's back home after his summit meeting in China, where China showed concern about U.S. support for Taiwan. The president later downplaying the issue for now.
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6: From the Weather Center, this afternoon expect a mix of sunshine and clouds with a chance of a thunderstorm in the area. It will be breezy with a high of 82. Tonight will be mostly clear with a low of 51. Tomorrow anticipate partly sunny skies with breezy and pleasant conditions. Gusty winds, low humidity, and dry brush will lead to an increased risk of wildfires. The high for tomorrow will be 73. I'm AccuWeather meteorologist Joe Lundberg for AM 1460 and FM 101.1 The Answer.
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2: He spent over 40 years in and around the restaurant industry. 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

0: Let's get it on. It's 11:05. I'm Mike Boyle, and we are back for the second hour of the Restaurant Show on AM 1460 and FM 101.1. The Answer in Colorado Springs. Yes, indeed. 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We are at the Garden of the Gods Trading Post. And let me tell you something, folks. You take the Garden of the Gods Trading Post. You take the offer of two buffalo burgers for only $10, $5 each, with homemade chips or hand-cut fries. You take $1 Starbucks coffee. You take $1 Colorado Creamery ice cream. And you take a beautiful day. You take maybe people wanting to go out to the Garden of the Gods. There's an art festival not too far from here. This place is busy. But they opened a little bit early today for us, and the burgers, two for $10, they are flying out of here. You can dine in, take out. Specials go until 1:30. Last week, I was in Mexico and took a nice group of listeners down there, had a wonderful, wonderful time. And not only did we go to Cancun, a lot of people chose to stay in Cancun, but a lot of others went. We went to Merida, the oldest city on the Yucatan. Matt West, the host of the automotive show here on AM 1460 and FM 101.1, he sat in for me, and we put together a pretty good show. We did some of it recorded, some of it live, but it went very well. So we're going to speak with Matt in the next segment. I think he had fun. You know, it's a lot different doing a one-hour show, automotive show, any kind of show. 1 hour is a whole lot different than 3 hours. So, he had a fun experience, and we're going to share that with you, talk a little bit about some restaurants. Also this hour, we're going to talk with Adam Scruggs. Adam Scruggs, along with his cousin Brian, are the owners and operators of Little Caesar's Pizzas around the Colorado Springs area. If you recall, we did an event at their store up in Rock Rimmon here a couple of weeks ago. And we're going to do an event next week at the Little Caesar's Pizza out in Falcon. It is their 10th anniversary. We had to move it back a month. So anyway, we're going to talk with him about that. But in the meantime, just plan on coming out to the Garden of the Gods Trading Post and take advantage of these specials up until 1:30. Okay? Dine in, take out. Plenty of parking out here, so we would love to see you. In the next hour, we're going to talk more with Dave Maddox. Hey, I'll tell you something I did last night. I watched the opening episode of Dutton Ranch. And Dutton Ranch, of course, is the Yellowstone spinoff with Rip and Beth. Is it Rip and Beth? And, you know, I watched one episode. They released two, and I think they're going to release another two maybe in a day or so. I'll watch it. I'm watching Marshall's, of course, with the other Dutton's son. Yellowstone, unfortunately for me, set the bar so high that I'm watching the entire season of Marshall's, and I'm glad I did. And I will watch the entire season of the Dutton Ranch. You know, a big part of those in the television show, The Madison, a big part of those that I think I really enjoy, maybe you do as well, is the scenery. It just helps us escape from traffic jams and helps us escape from crowded stores and crowded restaurants. And Bailey, come on over here, buddy. I got my Mexican street dog wandering around here at the Garden of the Gods Trading Post. He knows this place better than most people. But anyway, so I watched it and I enjoyed it. And, you know, I'll probably check out another episode or two tonight. I saw a couple of things. Colorado Springs is getting a new Shake Shack. I think Shake Shack does a nice job. You know, it's a burger place, but when you think about burgers, you have In-N-Out, and you have Wendy's, and you have Burger King, and you have Shake Shack, and they all do different things at different price points. And so, anyway, for those of you that like Shake Shack, up on InterQuest, there will be another store coming to Colorado Springs soon. Also, we have a new Cajun restaurant, And it was just opened. It's been about a year in the basement, so we'll try to get to that pretty soon as well. So let's do this. Let's go ahead and take a break. I'm Mike Boyle, broadcasting live from the Garden of the Gods Trading Post. We're doing our meal deal, and it goes up until 1:30. Two Buffalo Burgers for only $10. I'm Mike Boyle. We'll be right back with Matt West on the Restaurant Show.
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1: All right, moving on here on the Mike Boyle Restaurant Show. It is Saturday, May 16th. Happy to have you aboard, broadcasting a live show from the Garden of the Gods Trading Post, 324 Becker's Lane in Manitou Springs. Yep, it is our annual spring-summer event, Boyle Lunch Bunch, Boyle Meal Deal, two Buffalo Burgers for $10. Yep, the regular Buffalo Burger, each comes with hand-cut fries or homemade potato chips. My advice, get one of each. 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All right, so last week was a studio show, and I was down in Mexico. I was with a group of listeners, nice group of listeners, and I got a little nervous because last Saturday, my next guest, Matt West, he does the automotive show here at 1460 and FM 101.1 The Answer. He's one of our ace operations and tech guys. But he's used to being live on radio. He said, so we put together some segments, and then he took over. And all of a sudden, I'm getting emails and I'm getting text messages both during the show and after the show and the day after. Man, the show really went well. So I got a little nervous, Matt, because... You're not trying to take my gig here, are you, buddy?
5: Well, Mike, you know, I was telling people when I was doing the show, I was like, you know, Mike's been doing this show for 30 years, over 30 years, and hopefully he still has some listeners left over when I'm done with the show. I don't know if they've all gone, so...
1: No, it worked out just fine. So
5: I didn't scare him away? No, okay.
1: No. So we recapped some of, and I'm holding it in my hands, the best of Springs with the Colorado Springs Gazette. And I keep this with me because we went over a number of segments. We talked about burgers and burritos. We talked about breakfast. We talked a little bit about Italian food. But how did the show go, Matt? Was there anything that you figured out, anything that you did, anything that came to mind that you covered that maybe I should be covering in the future? How did it go? How did you feel about it?
5: Oh, the show went great, and I'm really grateful for the opportunity to do it. It was a lot of fun, and we covered a bunch of different things. Now, I promised I wouldn't turn the show into a car show, but we got some car-related things in there. I did a couple of segments on how the Great American Drive-In Diner has been disappearing. And have you noticed? I mean, we have drive-thrus. We don't have drive-ins anymore. Here in Colorado Springs, we've had Sonic close a number of their locations. They were sort of the last drive-in fast food chain that I can think of. So
1: yeah, you think of pulling in and speaking into the speaker box and telling them you want a burger and fries and a chocolate shake, and then some good-looking, long-legged young lady comes out on roller skates and brings it to you, something like that. No, yeah, you're right. And, you know, something like 65, if a restaurant has a drive-through window now, something between the national average is between about 65 and 70% of their business is done through the drive-through lane. That's probably one more reason we have so many fat butts around this country. But, you know, I just don't like, I like to go in and experience it a little bit. But, yeah, I miss those old kind of fun places.
5: Well, and we talked about that, and we talked about how that plays into the ethos of sort of the American culture as it relates to cars. And we also discussed, had a great discussion. I brought on for a segment one of the regular co-hosts I have on my car show. My listeners will recognize him, Jim Miller. And I brought him on to get some thoughts on some of the best driving foods as well. If you're behind the wheel, what are some of the best things that you can eat? And we did crown a winner of the best driving food. We had two categories. We had driving snack. You know, that's one thing. You get some peanuts and some beef jerky. That's sure. Easy. But we're talking about an actual meal, something that's going to fill you up. And
1: what was it?
5: Well, it's going to be an obvious choice. We went through a bunch of different things. The burrito is number one. After long deliberation on the show, we did agree that the burrito was the number one choice. And I shared a hack that I have for burritos when you're driving. If you go to any of the great taco shops here in town, you know I'm somewhat partial to Monica's Taco Shop. That's one of my go-tos.
1: Right.
5: You have to ask for it, but you can ask for them to take the salsa. They normally give you the salsas in little cups, and you can't have a dry burrito. You have to get the salsa. But you can
1: you also can't drive down the road trying to eat a smothered burrito either. So
5: right. So what you do is you ask them, you say, hey, I would like the salsa in the burrito. So they will pour it in there when they're wrapping up the burrito, and it's the perfect way to do it. You keep that wrapped up. It's not dropping crumbs. It's not dropping sauce. Part of the goal here is you got to eat something that's not going to make your car messy. You don't want a mess in the car. You don't want a cheeseburger dripping grease and mayonnaise and stuff in the car. That's no good. So we covered some of that, and we did.
1: That is a great suggestion.
5: Yeah, and we covered that. And oh, what else did we cover? We talked travel as well. We did a travel segment, and I talked about one of my favorite routes that covers some of the greatest territory here in southern Colorado, and taking us through Highway 50 to the Owl Cigar Store, up 50, the Royal Gorge, all of that Texas Creek, gorgeous area all through there. And talked about a few other great places to stop for food as well. So we got a lot of stuff in, and it was fun. It was a whole lot of fun.
1: You know, if you take that road down to Texas Creek off of 50, or if you go north out of Canyon City, you'll go through some beautiful rolling hills, Colorado-type places. We're talking with Matt West. He did the show for me last week, and Matt learned a little bit about something. Matt learned that, just like Todd Wyatt from Wyatt's Pub and Grill, when he sat in for me, he said, I came to the station with a sack about 3 inches high of stuff to talk about. It was all gone in 45 minutes, and I still had 2 hours and 15 minutes. We're going to go ahead and take a break and come back with Matt West on the Mike Boyle Restaurant Show.

0: You know, 40 years is a long time. Well, maybe not in dog years or people years, but it certainly is in the restaurant business. And this year, Louie's Pizza is celebrating 40 years of serving some of the finest pizzas in Colorado Springs. 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
7: All right, moving on here on the Mike Boyle Restaurant Show. We are at the Garden of the Gods Trading Post. Folks, do not miss this deal, please. And you say, well, Mike, I don't want a buffalo burger, and I don't want a cup of coffee for a dollar from Starbucks, and I don't want Colorado Creamery ice cream in the morning. Come on out and see the Garden of the Gods Trading Post, because it is that special. Get a little bit out of your rut, get in the car, and come on over. It's amazing to me, when I do this event, how many people will say they have never been to the Garden. Well, I've lived here all my life, and you've never been to the Garden of the Gods Trading Post? Come on. All right, so anyway, we got the specials going until 1:30. Last weekend, I was in Mexico. I took a group of listeners. We flew into Cancun, and many people stayed for 1 week. I stayed with a number of people in the group for 5 days. And then we went to Merida, the oldest city on the Yucatan. It's about 4 hours north. And we stayed in a beautiful boutique hotel. We had a really, really wonderful time. So I might catch up a little bit about that. But Matt handled the show. Matt West, he's back with me. So, Matt, I think that's a good idea, talking a little bit about travel and food. I know that travel should be a big part. I shouldn't say that. I'm going to reverse that. Food should be a big part of any travel, not just pulling into the local McDonald's or the old Stuckey's on the highway to get your gut filled. Find a place. Do a little research. You got the web. You got your phone. And when you know you're going through a town, find a place that's been around for a while and maybe experience a local restaurant.

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2: Food and sports bars to go watch the Broncos and so forth. So, Matt, I'd like to impose upon you to maybe come back and do some more segments on that here sometime here a little bit down the road. How does that sound?
3: Hey, that sounds like a great idea. I would love to do that.
2: All right. His name is Matt West, and thanks for filling in yesterday, last Saturday. So, Matt, I'm going to go ahead and get on with a couple things. Matt, are you a beer drinker?
3: I'm not a big beer drinker, but I do like a nice, crisp, cold beer, especially on a hot day, on a weekend. You really can't beat that.
2: Well, this is an unprompted question. You know, attorneys say you shouldn't ask a question you don't know the answer to. But what is your, remembering, Matt, that we do not mention, out of my respect for Coors and the Coors family and my friend Pete, my traveling buddy, we do not mention the B word here, but what is kind of your go-to on that hot, sunny day?
3: Well, I think there's a couple beers I like, but one of the ones that I developed a taste for in the past couple times I went to Japan are the lighter Japanese beers. You have the Sapporo, you have the Kirin, you have Asahi. And I actually, on my last trip to Japan, I went to the Sapporo factory in the town of Sapporo, which is way up in Hokkaido, tippy top of Japan, and I got to see where all the magic actually happened. I got to drink some straight from the source there. So I found that that's pretty darn good. I didn't think of myself as liking those kind of beers originally, but I got to say that turned me into a fan.
2: I think it's also part of the travel experience.
3: Oh, yeah.
2: And by the way, folks, if you'd like to get some good Japanese beers and some other beers, there's some great liquor stores. I know Jack Backman out at Cheers over on Union or Circle. I can never remember which one it is, but does a great job and has a wonderful beer selection. When we were in Merida in Mexico, it was one of the guys that founded the town was named Montejo, Montejo, Montejo. And so there's a Montejo brewery there. And, of course, we're going back to him founding the place hundreds of years ago, but neither here nor there. So we went out to lunch, and I was with a couple of the listeners. We had a restaurant that was highly recommended and turned out to be fabulous, not just a Mexican restaurant, but a Mayan restaurant. And so, you know, you got things like bochuc, which is a term that I had never heard of, a food that I had never tried until taking baseball equipment down there for years, being taken out to a Mayan village and having a little mamacita prepare me that dish. So anyway, we had it. And when we were looking at the list, well, one of the guys with me said, well, I'll have a Dos Equis. I like Dos Equis. And another one said, I'll have a Modelo. I said, no, I'm having the local beer. I had the Montejo. It's a nice lager. And so I think that that's part of the travel experience. The reason I brought it up is because Coors is bringing back a cult favorite beer after a 5-year hiatus. The discounted budget beer became a college party staple for its cheap price and high alcohol content before vanishing from the shelves 5 years ago. And without going into this entire article, Molson Coors is officially bringing back Keystone Ice after discontinuing the brand in 2021 as it seeks to strengthen its value-focused beer lineup and adapt to shifting consumer demand. The return follows the company's renewed initiative to stabilize performance in its economy beer segment while leaning on legacy brands to still maintain strong consumer recognition. And so the reason I bring this up is because, yeah, I'm not in college anymore. That was a long time ago. Matt, it's been a while since you were in school. But I remember when my daughter was swimming out of Cal Poly and they'd have a party, and the beer to go to was Natty Light, Natural Light.

0: It's produced by the B word. All right. You know, I can't change the world. But anyway, so they would get this because it was cheap. And when you're in college, what do you want to do? You want two things. You want to get drunk and you want to get there cheaply. So anyway, Coors came out with a beer called Keystone. And the flavor, because Coors is not going to put out a product that is not a quality product. Now, whether or not you like it, whether or not you want to drink it is entirely up to you. But Keystone did very, very well. And one of the problems that they had was the taste was so good and they were selling it so inexpensively that there was a slight, tiny cannibalization of the main brands. But they're trying to get, and then we kind of got into the craft beers and we kind of got into the, let's put out good, high quality beers. Yeah, all right, everybody wants to drink a good, high quality beer. But this is something that that is really starting to change a little bit. Executives point to intense competition in the value category, which the company refers to internally as the leaky bucket, as one of the key reasons for reviving recognizable legacy brands like Keystone. By bringing Keystone back to shelves, Molson Coors appears to be betting on nostalgia, affordability, and brand familiarity that can still resonate with consumers amid economic pressure and declining beer consumption. And like Matt says, he likes to have a beer on a nice hot day. Well, you know, there was a day, listen, I've had enough beer in my life, folks, to float an aircraft carrier. But the point is that when I used to go to a Coors, beg your pardon, when I used to go to Coors Field, when I used to go to a baseball game with my buddies and sit in the sun and drink 20 of them, well, now I like to sit on the back deck, listen to the Rockies, and maybe have two. So you maybe change the brand, maybe you change the quality a little bit. But I thought that this was kind of interesting because I think it speaks more to, I know I'm not talking to a lot of college students right now, but I am talking to the industry and a little bit about what is going on. So anyway, I thought I would share that with you. We're going to go ahead and take a break. When we come back, we are going to talk with Adam from Little Caesars. Little Caesars is out in Falcon. We're going to be doing an event there next week. Today, we're at the Garden of the Gods Trading Post. Tomorrow, we have a car show in Highlands Ranch, A Taste of Philly. And so anyway, love to have you come out to those events. Love to see you next week at the Little Caesars in Falcon. All the information is on my website at mikeboyle.com. The week after that, I plan on a studio show, although I may fill it in. And then, of course, we got the Greek Festival coming up in Denver, which is universally liked all up and down the Front Range. So, Garden of the Gods Trading Post, today, up until 1:30, two Buffalo Burgers, $10, $1 Starbucks coffee, $1 Colorado Creamery ice cream, dine in, take out, get as much as you want. But anyway, nice little fun recap with Matt West. Matt, thanks for doing that. Let's go ahead and take a break and come back and talk about Little Caesars on The Restaurant Show. Hey, everybody, it's Mike. Do you like mac and cheese? Everybody likes mac and cheese. We all grew up on mac and cheese. Remember, your mom would go to the market, she'd get it out of the box, pour a little milk.
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0: All right, moving on here on the Mike Boyle Restaurant Show. It is Saturday, May 16th. We are broadcasting live today from the Garden of the Gods Trading Post, 324 Becker's Lane. You know what, folks? Every late spring, early summer, every late fall, early winter, we do one of these events. And I'm going to tell you something. I love them. And I mentioned this when I was in Mexico last week with a group of listeners from Greeley and Denver and Castle Rock and, of course, Colorado Springs with me on the trip all said, Guard of the Gods Trading Post, we don't miss that one. We're coming. We always have a ball. Two Buffalo Burgers. They retail for $14 each, and they are well worth it because they come with hand-cut fries or homemade potato chips. But we're doing two of them for $10, okay? And by the way, for those of you that say, well, that's $5 each, can I have one for $5? The answer is no. Either suck it up and eat two of them, bring somebody with you, take one of them home and have it for dinner. It's two for $10, two Buffalo Burgers for $10 each. Comes my advice, get one with the hand-cut fries, one with the homemade chips. We're doing $1 Starbucks coffee and $1 Colorado Creamery ice cream, $1 per scoop, and they give you big scoops. And by the way, there are 24 flavors to choose from. All right, so next week, a week from today, we are going to be in Falcon. We're going to be at the Little Caesars. Mike, I thought you did that. No, we were scheduled for April 25th. But, you know, sometimes this show has to be, we got to be able to dance. This is as close to dancing as I get. But we got to be able to move the schedule around a little bit. Apparently, Adam Scruggs and his cousin Brian, who own the store, scheduled April 25th for the 10-year anniversary of the Little Caesars in Falcon, not realizing that a family member was going to have their confirmation that day. And in the interest of preserving both their marriages, I agreed to move the event to next Saturday, May 23rd. Is that about what happened to Adam Scruggs? He's on the air. Yeah,
8: pretty much. You know how with young kids and things creep up on you running businesses, and next thing you know, you're like, oh, wait. Yeah.
0: Yep.
8: Yep.
0: Yeah. Yeah. And so neither one of you really had any interest in going to your respective wives and saying, oh, by the way, we won't be there. We're going to be at the store helping Boyle do a promotion. Is that what is? You didn't want to have that conversation, did you?
8: No.
0: All right. And every married guy out there listening to this show knows exactly what I'm talking about. So, folks, 10 years ago, so we're going to celebrate the 10th anniversary of Little Caesars in Falcon. But it's going to actually be the 10-year one-month anniversary celebration.
8: Yeah.
0: I'm just being silly here. Right, Adam?
8: Yes, that is correct.
0: So we're going to roll prices back. $5 hot and ready pizzas out the door. Yep, until 1:30 in the afternoon. I'll be there broadcasting from 10 to 1. The special will go from 10:30 to 1:30. And Mike, well, what about those crazy puffs that you like? And what about the bread? They will all be half price. But the hot and ready is $5 out the door. You know what? This gives you a week. Is your kid in soccer? Is your kid in baseball? Does your kid have a summer camp? This is a chance for you to be a big shot and support Little Caesars in Falcon with a great, great crowd. All right, Adam, so tell the listeners a little bit about the history of the Falcon Little Caesars.
8: Yeah, so we opened the Falcon Little Caesars in April of 2016. That was actually our last store that we opened brand new the Springs. So it's been 10 years, and then we opened up a new store in Rockrim in 25. So it's been a long gap between new stores opening, but we decided on Falcon because at the time my wife was a teacher out there. We knew the community, loved the community, and knew that it was growing and be hopefully one day a successful store.
0: So didn't you open the Castle Rock and Parker stores new, or did you acquire, or was that before 2016?
8: We acquired those from a previous buyer in 2019.
0: Oh, okay. All right.
8: Yep.
0: So I was just being a little ticky-tack. Tell the listeners a little bit about Little Caesars. It's really a fascinating story. And the Scruggs family, folks, they go way back because Papa Scruggs, he went to work for them in, 1978? They started in 1969 or something. So 65, whatever it was. So the Scruggs family, they know where all the bodies are buried.
8: Yeah. So Little Caesars established in 1959 in a little city in Michigan called Garden City by Mike and Marion Illich. And they just wanted to, they called it Little Caesars Pizza Treat. And they sold pizza, seafood, pasta, you name it. They sold it. And then, as they grew as a company, they dumbed down the menu and just made it pizza. And that was it. They knew that they were successful at that. My father started with corporate in 1976, I believe.
0: 76, okay.
8: Yep. And just, he started as just basically as a crew member, as a worker, and worked his way up.
0: That's 50 years ago. Your old man's been with Little Caesars for 50 years.
8: Yeah, well, he officially retired from them in 2008 and then became a franchisee in 2003, I'm sorry. And then officially retired from that in 2017. And that's when my wife and I acquired the Falcon store from my father. And that's where my venture started at a young age of 33. And from there, I went from one store to now four stores.
0: What were you doing before that? I mean, you must have had a job. You didn't wait until 33 to get your first job, did you?
8: No, sir. I worked for my father since we moved out here in 2005.
0: Okay.
8: So I worked in all the stores, worked my way up to a supervisor, and then eventually an owner.
0: Wow. How many pizzas have you sold in your life, Adam?
8: Oh, good.
0: How many pizzas have you made?
8: A lot. Too many to count.
0: All right.
8: Yeah,
0: so
8: too many to count.
0: So what we decided to do, folks, next Saturday, the 23rd, I'll broadcast 10 to 1 from 10:30 to 1:30. Tell the listeners where the store is in Falcon, because we're going to get all kinds of people coming from Springs.
8: Yep, we are located at 11605 Meridian Market View, right next door to Swirly Cow and in the shopping center of Walmart.
0: Yeah, so you're going east, folks, on Woodman. You folks in Falcon, you know where it is, but in Peyton and Callahan. But if you're going east, you get on Woodman, and then when you get to the Walmart, you just make a right-hand turn, and you'll see it right there. So, okay, so we're doing $5 hot and readies. Tell the listeners, is there any – first of all, how did he come up with little – I'm sure your dad's told you the story. How did Ehlich come up with the name Little Caesars?
8: You know, that was a nickname his wife gave him. And she always called him his Little Caesars because I believe he was from Macedonia. Okay. And so the Little Caesar mascot is a cartoon caricature of Mr. Ehlich.
0: Oh, interesting. And yeah. His wife, if I recall, has played a prominent role. She was, do I remember her as being very philanthropic or very...
8: They both were, yeah. So they started Little Caesars. And then Mr. Ehlich was a huge baseball fan, always wanted to own a baseball team. So in the 80s, he bought the Detroit Tigers.
0: Right.
8: And then he...
0: Does he still own them?
8: Yes, he does. Well, his son does now.
0: I mean, yeah, the family.
8: And, yeah, the family still owns them. And then they acquired the Detroit Red Wings as well within a few years after.
0: And I'll tell you something, folks. Yeah. This is gonna sound squirrely, but if you ever go to Detroit, we all know about the Detroit stories. We all know about the auto industry rise, auto industry fall. We all know about the dollar houses. We all know about the mayor who stole all this, had some questionable business practices. We all know, but I'm telling you what, it's right down there. What is the river it's on across from Windsor, Canada? What river is it?
8: That's the Detroit River.
0: Oh,
8: right there.
0: Who'd have thought that? And so anyway, yeah. I've stayed in a nice place right off of the old Stroh's Brewing Company. Mm-hmm. And my daughter and I'll tell you a story. I was talking to C.J. Johnson. He was a football player at CU, and he was and he became the assistant athletic director up there. And we all know Eric Bieniemy, the old running back, and of course he's been an offensive coordinator for the Kansas City Chiefs and blah, blah, blah. Anyway, CJ took Eric back to Detroit. And after about 2 days, Eric turned to him and he said, "Where are all the white people?" And because there's not a lot of them. But I'll tell you, I know that there's people freaking out there when I'm saying that. But my daughter and I would leave and we would walk from the Stroh's into town, into Greek Town. They've got a place called Greek Town that's got fabulous food. And sure, you'll walk along and you'll see on the Resurgence, you'll see a beautiful, beautiful building that's been built. And right next door to it will be something all burned out and so forth. But it's made, they got the Ford Center down there. And that baseball park, Comerica Park, Comerica's a bank, Comerica Park, it is one of the nicest places to watch baseball in the country. And Detroit, I mean, I'm sure that, listen, there's parts of Denver you don't want to be. There's parts of Colorado Springs you probably don't want to be after dark. But I found Detroit to be kind of I don't want to live there. They got winter. But it's kind of a nice, it's kind of a nice town. And have you've been to Comerica Park, I'm sure, to watch the Tigers, haven't you, Adam?
8: Oh, yeah. I grew up there. Grew up at Tiger Stadium. And then they
0: isn't it a beautiful park?
8: Yeah. I love it. I mean, it's one of the top five in the country, in my opinion.
0: You bet. We got to take a break. Hold, Adam, and we got to take a break.

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5: All right, welcome back. Let's wrap up this hour. We are at the Guard of the Gods Trading Post. 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Tomorrow I've got a car show. It's on my website at mikeboyle.com in Highlands Ranch. And a week from today, I'm going to be in Falcon at the Little Caesars. We got a little bit rambly there. But anyway, Detroit's kind of a neat town, don't you think, Adam?
7: It's great. Took my kids there last year. Uh-huh. As they're getting older, and we were downtown. The fun fact about Detroit is everyone was moving out of Detroit back in the 80s and 90s.
5: Right.
7: Mr. Illich decided to take Little Caesars headquarters and move it downtown Detroit. And uh-huh. That's when they bought the Fox Theater. They renovated the Fox Theater there and then made the headquarters above the theater. And mm-hmm. Fox Theater's still there, and they just built a beautiful resource center right next to it, which is now Little Caesars headquarters as well. So mm-hmm. I took the kids down there, did tour. I mean, it's a beautiful city. They've really turned it around within the last, 10 years. It's safe, a lot of shopping, a lot of hotels. Beautiful Shinola has a hotel down there. The Whitney is down there. I mean, it's a beautiful area now.
5: And you know what, since we're so consumed with race in America, I'm telling you, we would go into a store and there'd be all black people. And we'd go mm-hmm. into a store to get a service and there'd be all black. And everybody was just very nice. And, we'd be walking and cops would say, walk here, walk there. This is what you're looking for. The book that, have you ever read the book by Charlie LaDuff, L-E-D-U-F-F, called Detroit, an American Autopsy?
7: I have not, no, but I should.
0: You know what? Detroit, An American Autopsy by Charlie LaDuff. And it was a great, and I saw it. I was in Hawaii. I was in Kona. And I saw the book open on a beach chair. And the lady was in the water, and I waited, and when she came out, I said, tell me about the book. She said, I'm from there. She said, it is a great book. And there's another one called Detroit Resurrected to Bankruptcy and Back. So anyway, mm-hmm. you know, I mean, and Cleveland, when I would go to the baseball all-star games every year, Cleveland, people say, who wants to go to Cleveland? Man, Cleveland is a beautiful city, you know. Just get out there and enjoy them. So anyway, we're doing the $5 hot and ready, but we're also doing half price, the Crazy Puffs, the breads. Talk about those because I'm going to have some Crazy Puffs next Saturday because I love the Crazy Puffs. Talk about them if you would for a second.
7: Crazy Puffs, I mean, it's a wonderful innovation from Little Caesars. They're so innovative with all their products and technology that a couple years, about 2 years ago now, they released these pepperoni or cheese Crazy Puffs, and they're four mm-hmm. little muffin kind of that you get for $4. I mean, $1 each, and they're great for a quick appetizer, quick bite to eat, a lunch. I mean, you name it. Then they're filling and great.
0: It's like a mini pot pie, folks.
7: Yes.
0: And God, they are so good, and they sell for $3.99. So mm-hmm. even if you went to public school, half price on $4 is $2. I mean, that is like stealing. And when we did the event up in Rockrim, and how many, I think we stopped counting at what, a million? We sold a lot of it.
7: Yeah. We couldn't keep up at one point. We had to stop making dough and go make some more puffs, and it was great. No, I mean, once you taste them, you're going to come back for them.
0: All right. I'm going to give people a hint. This is a negative, and we don't do negative much here on the show, but I will tell you this. Do not eat your Crazy Puffs in the car while driving, because they've got the butter, and they've got the cheese and the pepperoni, and if you want to look like Mike Boyle, eat them in the car while driving. Because then you will have the grease on the front of your shirt, and that is what Mike Boyle does. But don't you think that that's a safe tip, Adam?
7: 100%, yes. Or at least grab a few extra napkins on your way out.
0: Yeah, or maybe wear a bib or have a bib. beach towel in front of you or something like that. His name is Adam Scruggs, and he and his cousin Brian, they operate the Little Caesars stores, and boy, they do a great job. We had a ball up in Rockrim. How's Rockrim doing?
7: It's getting there. It's getting there for sure. Had some good weeks, and then had some weeks that were kind of, you know, slower, but I think the word is getting out, and we have high hopes for that store.
0: I'll bet you've seen a lot of returns from that event we did.
7: Yes, we do. Absolutely.
0: I was amazed at how many people say, well, you know, we used to go to the one over here because we live right over there. We didn't know this one was here. Folks, that's why we do these. That's why people like Adam and Brian and Dave Maddox here at the Garden of the Gods Trading Post today, that's why they do these, to just, it's almost, you could call it shock marketing, you know, just get you to realize. I'll bet you there's people have moved to Falcon that didn't know that there is a Little Caesars. So we're going to have a big crowd as we celebrate their 10-year, one-month anniversary next Saturday. All the information is on my website at mikeboyle.com. Today we're at the Garden of the Gods Trading Post with our specials up until 1:30. Adam, thanks for joining me. I sure appreciate it.
7: Thanks, Mike, for having me.
0: All right, we'll see him next week. Let's take a break on the Restaurant Show.
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8: The end efforts. Virginia Governor Abigail Spanberg is now criticizing the high court's decision, saying it goes against what Virginians had voted for. She says, as governor, I will make sure voters know when and how to cast their votes this year.
9: Fox's Madeline Rivera. More than 200,000 commuters are bracing for the worst in the Northeast.
10: Thousands of workers for the Long Island Railroad walked off the job around 12:01 this morning, bringing the nation's busiest passenger railway to a grinding halt.
9: Fox's Chanley Painter, among the major sticking points, wages and health care costs, the railroad argues meeting union demands would mean fare hikes for riders. 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
12: From the Weather Center, this afternoon expect a mix of sunshine and clouds with a chance of a thunderstorm in the area. It will be breezy with a high of 82. Tonight will be mostly clear with a low of 51. Tomorrow anticipate partly sunny skies with breezy and pleasant conditions. Gusty winds, low humidity, and dry brush will lead to an increased risk of wildfires. The high for tomorrow will be 73. I'm AccuWeather meteorologist Joe Lundberg for AM 1460 and FM 101.1 The Answer.
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19: He spent over 40 years in and around the restaurant industry. 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

0: 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I'm Mike Boyle, and this is the Restaurant Show on AM 1460 and FM 101.1, The Answer. And you know what? You've still got an hour and a half. See you, Victoria. You've still got an hour and a half to get out to the Garden of the Gods Trading Post and enjoy two buffalo burgers for $10. 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You can get hand-cut fries or homemade potato chips, $10, $5 each. $1 Starbucks coffee, $1 Colorado Creamery ice cream, and we have had a great crowd. Matter of fact, we just had a lady come up to me, and she said, well, Mike, I've got a suggestion. This place is so crowded. Why do you do it on Saturday? And I said, well, ma'am, that's when my radio show is, and we'd like people to come out, see the restaurant, enjoy a meal, see me, watch the show, let me get to meet a lot of the listeners. She said, well, I think you ought to do them on Monday. Okay, so there's that suggestion. Probably won't take her up on it, but that's okay. We always appreciate input here on the Restaurant Show. That's why I give you my email, mike@mikeboyle.com. Go to my website, mikeboyle.com. This hour, we're going to get Dave Maddox back. Dave Maddox is the president of the Colorado Collection. Not only the store here at the Garden of the Gods Trading Post, 324 Becker's Lane, but also, here you go, folks, you know about the special, right?
1: Yeah.
0: I enjoy it. But they also have, of course, the clothing and jewelry stores in Old Colorado City and Manitou Springs. But anyway, we're going to get Dave back a little bit to talk about it. You know what? And we're going to do an interview with this guy in the future. They just hired a manager here at the Garden of the Gods Trading Post. And he was a store manager. I have to sneeze. Hold on a second, folks. Sorry. He started out as a night mechanic with Walmart, you know, servicing their vehicles. And he rose in 15 years to be a store manager, spent 6 years as a store manager of a Walmart store. Folks, that's high-powered retail. And anyway, quality of life, got a couple kids, 12 and 16, want to spend a little bit more time with them. He said, when you're with Walmart and you're a store manager, can you only imagine the volume, how many products they have, the dollars they do? Phone rings all day, every day, 2 o'clock in the morning, 3 o'clock in the morning. So he wanted a little quality of life, a little more quality of life, and they hired him to be the manager at the Garden of the Gods Trading Post. Dave Maddox, I was just touching on a little bit about, oh, by the way, I just shared that a listener came up and said, you know, you do these things at the Garden of the Gods Trading Post on Saturday, and it's always too crowded. She said, I'd like you to start doing them on Monday. Do you have thoughts?
2: You know what? We could do it every day. That would be great. This is wonderful. Yeah. Saturdays are busy, but we got plenty of parking and plenty of seating. So come on out.
0: All right. I told her, I said, well, ma'am, you know, I am on the air on Saturday when you're listening to me and so forth. And as popular as I am, Dave, I don't know if I have that much appeal on Monday.
2: Man, a little different crowd, but this is great. We love it. We love your listeners coming out. It's been a wonderful day, and we still got time to go.
0: We still have an hour and a half to go, folks. $1 Colorado Creamery ice cream, $1 Starbucks coffee, and 2 buffalo burgers. You know what? You are so staffed over on that cooking line. They're getting in and out. I walked over there, and I asked Chloe, I said, are we busy? And she said, you bet.
2: Yeah.
0: And she said, because there didn't happen to be anybody in line.
2: Yeah, no, we're getting through it really quick today. We got plenty of staff, plenty stocked up, so come on out.
0: We'd love to have
2: a great time.
0: All right, we're going to tell you more about Dave. He's an Army brat. Yeah, his dad was a retired Army officer, and so anyway, he's been with the Garden of the Gods for a lot of years, decades, but we're going to talk a little bit with him. We're going to share some of that with you. And we may talk with another lady that was on the Mexico trip, because you know, it's just amazing. I told you we've got a widows group, widows club, that meets at all these events, and not a therapy session, just to get together and have some fun. So, but it's amazing how many on my group trips people, yeah, we'll take couples, but how many people are just solo traveling? So we get a lot more to talk about this hour. You got your 1:30 dine-in or take-out. Garden the guys trading both for Buffalo Burger. We'll be right back on the Restaurant Show.
1: 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You just want a sandwich, a salad, a burger. 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It's called the Airplane Restaurant. 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And tell them you heard about it from Mike Boyle on The Restaurant Show.
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7: Now that I can fix a drink, pour it on ice, mix it on up, and get you feeling right.
1: All right, let's get going here on the Mike Boyle Restaurant Show. It is Saturday, May 16th. We are at the Garden of the Gods Trading Post, 324 Becker's Lane, for our annual late spring, early summer Boyle Lunch Bunch. My name is Mike Boyle. I'm inviting you to lunch, and we're going to have a bunch of people because we get you great meals and great deals. Boyle, you don't have to say that every single time you do one of these. I've listened to you for 10 years, 20 years, 30 years, and you always say that. Yeah, and that's because it works. Today, we're at the Garden of the Gods Trading Post. I've got Dave Maddox. Dave Maddox is the president of the Garden of the Gods Trading Post and all the retail stores that they operate in Old Colorado City and Manitou Springs. So, you know, it's not like being second trumpet in a two-trumpet band. This guy is the president of a multi-store collection. Right, Dave? Does that, did that blow enough smoke on you that make you feel like you're just really important?
8: I'm wondering what you're going to ask me next, you know?
1: Well, you know what? I've known this guy for 20 years, maybe even a little longer. And folks, for the exalted title that he holds, the position that he holds, sorry, Dave, to me, you're just still Dave.
8: You know what? Titles are one thing. Eight stores and distribution and cafe and everything else, it takes a lot of hardworking, dedicated, fantastic team members and leaders. So it's not me. It's not me at all. It's our team that we're thankful to have.
1: Well, you know, somebody's got to play the tuba, somebody's got to play the drums, but somebody has to conduct the symphony, and that's what you do, Dave. I remember growing up, you know, you're watching other jobs, and my dad used to say about bankers, you know, hey, everybody needs a banker. But you know what? My dad used to say, titles are what they give you when they don't want to give you any money. So
8: I have heard that before.
1: And he said, so that's why everybody that works in a bank, they wear the expensive suits and the silk ties, but everybody's a vice president. And maybe you aspire to be an assistant vice president on your way up. But anyway, folks, he is the how long have you and the Haas family been together? It's got to be over 30 plus years now.
8: Going on 38 years.
1: Well, Dave, you know what, Dave? I want to tell everybody the specials, but tell the listeners a little bit about you, because, folks, this is a great story. This is a guy that is a college professor. That, you know, he's married, raised children. Where are you from?
8: I was a military brat. My dad was an Army officer, and we traveled everywhere. Mm-hmm. Home base was Georgia. Most of my childhood was in Georgia when my dad was overseas. Mm-hmm. He got transferred to Fort Carson and stayed here and met my wife, who grew up here in Colorado, raised our two kids here, great kids. My son, in fact, got married 3 weeks ago. He's on his honeymoon right now. Mm. And my daughter got married about a year and a half ago, and they both live in Charleston. Mm-hmm. Wife and I, September will be 39 years, and we dated four, so a little over 40 years together.
1: So Dave, has there been any pressure from your significant other to move where the grandchildren are or are going to be?
8: Just about every night.
1: Women get loopy when it comes to those grandkids.
8: We're going to have our first granddaughter going to be born in October this year.
1: You better take a picture of your wife to remind you of what she looks like.
8: She's already got the plane booked for the month of October. She'll be there.
1: Yes, and going to be taking. You know what? I became a grandfather, and you know what? I'm a guy, so maybe I don't get it. But, you know, I was very active raising my daughter. And by the way, folks, this is The Restaurant Show, and we're going to talk about food here in just a moment. But you know what? I'm telling you, I see the women, God bless them, but it's almost like, you know, you say you were a mother, you were a great mother, you did a good job raising your daughter, your son, and now they're grown. And now you want to do it all over again. And, you know, I'm excited to be a grandparent. And I do FaceTime, and I wrote a couple little books for her that I wrote and printed out on the computer and all of that type of stuff. I'm all in, and I drove out there for her one-year anniversary and 1 year anniversary, 1 year birthday. That kind of tells us a little bit about you. So was there any pressure? I'm the son of a retired Army officer. And was there any pressure, hard or soft, real or imagined, to maybe go into the military?
8: There was on my dad's side. Not a lot of pressure. But
1: you know what? It might be pressure in the form of, you know what? I spent a career, and you know what? I've got medical, and they'll take care of us, and we get a check every month. And the checks weren't very big because my dad was older and retired a long time ago. He's dead now. But, you know, and so it almost didn't matter whether it was 20 or 30 in the military or 25 or 30 working for Gates Rubber. You know, the idea was to work the long job because your dad, if he wasn't a product of the Depression, his parents were. And so there was always that thought in the back of the mind. Dave, do you want to talk about the specials we're doing here today, or should we just take a trip down memory lane?
8: Hey, I love memory lane, but you know what? I got a job to do, bud.
1: Yeah, and it's my show, and I can talk about anything I want. We're talking with Dave Maddox. We're at the Garden of the Gods Trading Post, 324 Becker's Lane. We're going to take a break, and when we come back, I'm going to tell you what happened on the trip to Mexico right here from the Garden of the Gods Trading Post. We'll be right back. Hey, everybody, it's Mike, and you know I like pastries. Do you like pastries? Doesn't everybody like pastries? Nice cakes and tarts and chocolate eclairs. Well, where better to get them than Bonsire's Dutch Bakery over at 610 East Fillmore, just a little bit east of Nevada. Over 20 years ago, Stephen Bonsire, fifth-generation Dutch baker, started a store over on the west side. He had to expand a little bit, so we got a chance to get that building at 610 East Fillmore, and boy, they are rocking. And it doesn't matter whether it's cakes, pies, doesn't matter whether it's some wonderful breads. He's got great pastries, like I said, tarts, chocolate. The chocolate eclairs are absolutely fabulous. And if you've ever been to the Netherlands, if you've ever been to Holland, maybe you like things like stroopwafels. He's got a little store there, and you can get some original Dutch pastries as well. Bonsire's Dutch Bakery is open 6 days a week, Monday through Saturday. They are closed on Sunday, but stop by and get some pastries, and you'll be happy. They'll be happy to see you, and tell them you heard about it from Mike Boyle on The Restaurant Show.
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1: Dave is the president of the Garden of the Gods Trading Post and their retail outlets in Manitou Springs and Old Colorado City. Today is the day. Dave, I got to tell you a story. You know, I was just in Mexico with a group of listeners, and it was amazing. A guy that comes from Greeley to my events, mostly obviously in Denver, maybe North Denver, he said, I'm going to get on the motorcycle and I'm going to come to the Garden of the Gods Trading Post. And other listeners said, oh yeah, we live in Colorado Springs. Some of the ladies that came on the trip, solo travelers, you know, they're, matter of fact, these two happen to be widows and they travel separately. They did not know each other, but they said, oh yeah, we've always got the Garden of the Gods Trading Post on our calendar. And then a lady that lives in Castle Rock, another widow that travels with us, she said, I'm going to come on down and bring a couple of my girlfriends. So this event has it's almost awesome. I'm not going to call it world famous, but it's pretty darn close.
8: Hey, we'll take it. That's awesome. You got great listeners, and response is always fantastic. Our team loves it.
1: Dave, I know, is there any way to monitor where people come from at the Garden of the Gods Trading Post? Do you do one of those surveys or tell us how we did type of things? And what percentage of people come to the Garden of the Gods Trading Post from Colorado, and what percentage come from out of state?
8: It depends on the season. In the summertime, probably about 75% are outside. Now,
1: that
8: doesn't mean everybody is coming to us from the outside, because what we found over the years is a lot of people live here, and their relatives love to come. You always want to go see that relative that lives in a beautiful area, right?
1: Sure.
8: So we get a ton of people. Hey, I live here, or I live in Denver, and

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2: 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We got $1 Starbucks coffee. We got $1 Colorado Creamery ice cream. But anyway, we've been kind of scattered up a little bit here. We've been a little bit all over the map. But, you know, I got to tell you a very quick story. So I have a neighbor up the street. They moved here from Texas, and across the street is a neighbor that's lived here for years, and they've got a second home in Bozeman, Montana. All right? So the first year that the Texas folks moved here, when school got out, they headed to Texas. Okay? So they went south. They went to Texas for June, July, and the people across the street that have the place in Montana, they'll just kind of go, you know, mid-October, they'll go up there and spend a month. And then right after Christmas with the kids here, they'll go up and spend a month, January, February, in Montana. And so the lady one day was saying, oh, my God, I can't understand why people would go from here to Fort Worth, Texas in the summer. And I said, well, they probably look at you, Nancy, and wonder why you go from here to Bozeman, Montana in January. So, you know, different strokes for different folks, right, Dave?
3: Yep, that's it. So,
2: all right, so talk about our specials, if you would, please.
3: Hey, so you mentioned them, 2 buffalo burgers, and I want everyone to realize we don't.
2: By the way, and this was they used to have hamburgers. This was the decision to go to Buffalo Burgers a number of years ago. Talk a little bit about that.
3: Yeah, so we had traditional beef hamburgers and our buffalo bison burgers. We were selling so many more bison, and just looking at it, we thought about it for a long time, talked to some guests and our team and looked at everything. So about 3 or 4 years ago, I think maybe even longer, time flies by, we decided to go 100% bison. And, you know, we do our bison, buffalo, chili, and we've had nothing but success since then. And the other thing is, like you said, they're hand pressed. We make them fresh every morning. You know, they're over there getting them ready this morning. Our fries are hand cut. You know, years ago, we had the frozen ones. We're like, you know what? Why don't we do something special? And we tried it, and we had nothing but success there. Customers coming in right after we did that. We had people coming in, I just want a basket of fries, Dave, and that's it, and a drink. It's been very successful for us.
2: You know, listeners, you might find it interesting that the Garden of the Gods trading post is the oldest trading post west of the Mississippi. But that doesn't mean they are set in their ways. These guys, I remember when Colorado Colonel, talking about Army folks, retired Army Master Sergeant, he and his wife, she was an officer, they started Colorado Colonels over there by Harrison High School. And nice people, and we did events with them, and you used to get their popcorn. But then they went through some changes, and you said, you know what, we can do this. And you make your own popcorn now. And frozen fries, you know what, 95% of restaurants in America serve a frozen fry, folks. Don't kid yourself. And now you can get even a frozen hand-cut fry that's done institutionally, and they look a little bit different. They got some of the skins on them. They look and they taste a little bit better, but these guys do them the old-fashioned way. You put the potato in, you hit the lever, and so some of that stuff just adds, it adds flavor. It's a little bit more labor-intensive, but it adds just a little bit more authenticity to the buffalo burgers and the fries. Don't you think, Dave? And I bet you get that same feedback

0: from your listener, from your customers.
1: Absolutely. And, you know, we look at the cafe just like we do our store, all of our stores. We want everybody who walks in our stores to get the outstanding customer service, friendly smiles, welcome, attention, but we also want quality. So how do we add quality into the food experience? You know, not everyone who comes in shopping is going to eat with us, but a lot of people do, and we want the entire shopping experience to be outstanding. So we're always looking at what we can do. If you're out here today, you'll notice on the north side of the store, we are expanding our parking lot over there. That'll be done probably Monday. They're getting the blacktop done. They got that done yesterday and striping next week. So we're always looking what we can do better, including with our food.
0: Dave, did the sale of burgers collectively, hamburgers and buffalo burgers, did it go up when you dropped hamburgers because of the uniqueness of buffalo burgers and because you get so many people from out of state? I'd be willing to bet you that if I stood behind the line today or any day, people, especially coming into the summer, would come up and say, oh, buffalo burgers. Let's try one of those. And I bet they say, what does it taste like? And do you tell them it tastes like chicken? No. But
1: we do have chicken sandwiches, though.
0: I'd be willing to bet you that there's some uniqueness there, isn't there?
1: There is. And your first part of the question, no, sales did not go down. Sales went up.
0: My guess is that they would go up. Go ahead. I'm sorry.
1: They did. And you're exactly right. So many people all the time, I've never had a buffalo. What does it taste like? Is it healthy? Is it, you know, so, and we have people coming back all the time. I hear people in the neighborhood, my neighborhood, saying, you know, I love those buffalo burgers and I love your buffalo chili. So it's been a huge success for us.
0: Well, good. I'm glad to hear that. And we got $1 Starbucks coffee, and we have $1 Colorado Creamery ice cream. We're talking with Dave Maddox. We are standing here at 324 Becker's Lane. By the way, Tori down at the Buffalo Lodge, right on the border of Manitou in Old Colorado City, she put on a run today. She's very civic, very involved, put on a Garden of the Gods run today. It will not interfere. We're going to take a break, and maybe when we come back, Dave, we'll talk a little bit about how I won the Garden of the Gods Trading Post run, sort of, many, many years ago. All right, let's go ahead and take a break. I'm Mike Boyle with Dave Maddox at the Garden of the Gods Trading Post for The Restaurant Show. Hey, everybody, it's Mike, and I love pizza. Everybody loves pizza. It's American food. And those folks in Chicago, boy, they think they know a lot about pizza. Well, we've got Billy's old.
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0: All right, welcome back to the Mike Boyle Restaurant Show. I know some of you are wondering, I mentioned, one, the Garden of the Gods run. It used to be, if I recall, this was a 5K. If I recall, yeah. I want to say 25, 30 years ago, the run through the Garden of the Gods was actually maybe 10K, but I want to say it was a 10-miler. You've been around long enough. Do you remember that, Dave?
1: I think we got the 5K and the 10K. They still do those.
0: Oh, do they?
1: We got a 5K coming up, yeah.
0: Well, I think that this was back when, you know, this was back kind of pre, I mean, running. I remember back in the 70s being a runner, being in the 80s. And, you know, I thought people that did 5K, I thought that they were sissies. But, you know, now I walk a 5K to get the T-shirt. But anyway, we met over in the park there. You know where I'm talking about, in Manitou. And that's where we left. But anyway, folks, I was a good runner, did a lot of it, but I wasn't fast enough to win them. But at any rate, I did win the best T-shirt contest, Dave Maddox, in 1984. For my honeymoon, I took my wife to Iceland. That's a funny story. She still calls our honeymoon the 10 longest days of her life. Anyway, we went there because I wanted to run in the first ever Reykjavik Iceland Marathon. And we arrived at the airport. You landed on the old Air Force Base, Keflavik, and they came out and met us and had flowers for her because they didn't know anybody that had ever come to Iceland on their honeymoon. You know, when you think about it, I'm sure Icelanders probably had a honeymoon locally or went somewhere, but people did. And so, anyway, so I entered it, and I got a shirt that said Reykjavik Iceland Marathon. And they didn't put finisher on it. It was, you expected it that you finish. And so, anyway, I did very well in the run. I didn't win, but I wore that T-shirt. And, man, people saw that shirt, and I got the best T-shirt prize for that Garden of the Gods run. All right, just a little self-indulgence there.
1: Yeah,
0: all right, so
1: that's pretty awesome.
0: It is pretty awesome. Dave, talk a little bit about we're doing two Buffalo Burgers today, folks. Dine in, take out, two of them for $10, $5 each. It includes your homemade potato chips or your hand-cut fries. My advice would be to get one of each because they are both that good. You can get as many as you want. And then they got plenty of seating here, both indoor and outdoor. You can come and you can spend time with friends. We'll probably get a nice little group of widows and widowers that come to my events. Dave, you've seen them. They've been to the event.
1: Yep.
0: They'll probably be wandering through here at some point. But we're also doing $1 Starbucks coffee. and $1 Colorado Creamery ice cream. And every time we are out here, when I say $1 Starbucks coffee, some people say, well, I've already had my morning coffee, but if you can get anything at Starbucks for a buck, I'm going to have another cup.
1: Exactly. We sell a lot. Yep.
0: Yeah, I'll bet you do. Talk a little bit about both of those, because Colorado Creamery, we need to give them a plug. They do a great job.
1: Colorado Creamery has been a partner of ours for years. We have them at four stores. And Brian and his team down in old Colorado City, you know, they've got the Colorado Creamery store, the yellow building there on the corner next to the red lights. And
0: yep,
1: they have been.
0: That would
1: fabulous.
0: Be Colorado Avenue and 21st?
1: Probably 21st on Monday, yeah.
0: 21st. Okay, go ahead.
1: But they are fantastic. We have a great relationship with them. The ice cream is phenomenal. It's been a very successful partnership for both of us over the years. A lot of people don't, you know, if this is your first time coming out, we'd love to have you out today. We've got the largest art gallery in the state of Colorado. The building itself is the largest gift shop in the state. And a lot of people don't realize until
0: really?
1: They come in, we've got a Starbucks here. So we brew Starbucks. We make some, you know, the caramel macchiatos also, Colorado Creamery.
0: The Colorado macchiatos are not $1 today, folks.
1: No, it's it is a. We got the coffee of the day for you for $1.
0: Right.
1: And Colorado Creamery ice cream, get as many scoops as you want. It's $1 per scoop while the show's on today, and love to have you come out. The kids love it. You know, we got the mining cart going out back. They can mine for. Gemstones. We got the flowers all set for the backyard. Patsy does all of our flowers. We are ready to go for the summer. And, you know, we always do this in May, getting ready for Memorial Day weekend.
0: Mm-hmm.
1: And,
0: absolutely.
1: You know, we're going to have friends and family coming to town, and we'd love to see you out here at Garden of the Gods Trading Post and enjoy your day in
0: Dave,
1: the park and then stop by.
0: You know, Dave, that reminds me that we should let people know that Memorial Day weekend is next weekend. And I don't know how that would affect people's plans, but typically it is the last Monday in May. And so it's going to look a little squirrely because that means it is going to be the 25th. It looks a little early, you know what I mean? And
1: it
0: so,
1: is.
0: So folks, if you are one of the people that goes on Memorial Day to either Fort Logan or maybe you go to the new Veterans Memorial Cemetery here in Colorado Springs. Maybe you're one of those that takes flowers or a little American flag. So just don't get caught off guard on that, because obviously the next Monday after the 25th is in June. So that's why it comes up a little early this year. And you know what? It wouldn't kill you to display a flag either. We get a lot of good flag displayers in Colorado Springs. Talk about the other stores, if you would, Dave.
1: So we have 8 stores total. We've got 4 in Manitou. Those of your listeners who know Manitou, you drive into town, we've got the Manitou Outpost. The old bank building right next to the church is the vault. Right behind the arcade, the largest physical store in Manitou is Mountain High Gallery and Gifts. And then up the street a little bit is Mountain High Sportswear. If you go down to Old Colorado City, we got some boutiques. Ellie Blue, been in business about 14 years now, women's clothing. We've got Stella and Beau right down the street on the other side, women's clothing, gifts, and accessories. And then our newest store is the Squash Blossom. Been in business about 55 years. We purchased that a few years ago. That's an art gallery. And then, of course, the Garden of the Gods Trading Post.
0: Yep. Boy. Folks, if you've been out here, you know. If you've never been out here, you need to come out. Because, you know, Dave, I love it. You know, you say, well, Mike, do you wander in and out throughout the course of the year? Maybe once or twice, but I'm here in May and I'm here in November. And I just love it because, you know, it's one of those places, like I said, you can walk in and you can say, oh, there's something different here. And by the way, you know, maybe folks might want to Do you? I haven't looked around today. Do you still have the book with the history of the store?
1: Yes, we do. We had two ladies. I think it was a mother and a daughter. They've written several books, and they did a book on Garden of the Gods Trading Post, the history from 1929. In fact, in a couple years, we're going to be celebrating our 100-year anniversary here. So the original building was built in 1929 by Charles Strassenbach, and the book goes from the beginning, a little bit about the park, the life of Charles Strassenbach, all the way up to today. We've got plenty of those. Got them right here for you.
0: When I read my book, you know, I said, fireplace? I don't know where the fireplace is in the Garden of the God. And I went and I found it, and it's still there, isn't it, Dave?
1: Yeah, we got two of them. There's two fireplaces, original. So the original building is intact. When you walk in right over here, you'll see the dark wood. That, we call it the dark wood. That's the original building. Everything else we've expanded. The original building was built in 1929.
0: Wow. And by the way, folks, let's a moment of self-indulgence here. There is a beautiful, beautiful moose. Do you think you know where I'm going with this, Dave Maddox?
1: Oh, I might. Yeah, that is a beautiful moose, though, I got to say. It is beautiful, and we get a lot of people talking about it every time they come in, wanting their pictures of it.
0: You want to know something? I'll tell you this. I brought pictures, and during the break, maybe during the news, whenever you, I'm going to show you pictures of where I hunted and the size of that guy when I shot him up in the Kuskokwim Valley of Alaska many years ago. And packed them out, how you pack out a 1,500-pound moose. Folks, if you'd like to take a picture with the moose, if you'd like to take a picture of me with the moose, if you'd like to take a selfie with you and me and the moose, that would be fine. But isn't that, I mean, seriously, you know,
1: it's
0: we've all been to places.
1: Moose. It's beautiful.
0: I was just going to say, we've all been places where you've seen a mount of a moose or a deer or a goat or an antelope, and you say, why is that? I mean, who took the time? Who spent the money to mount that? But that is a beautiful moose. And if you think getting him here from the Kuskokwim Valley to the wall at Garden of the Gods Trading Post, that was a challenge. All right, so folks, the show goes until 1 o'clock. The specials are till 1:30. We always do that, so if you're getting off the work at 12:30, 12:45, and you say, oh, I can't make it, I want to go out there, you can make it. I'll be on the air till 1 o'clock. The special goes until 1:30. Dine in or take out. I am here. I've got newsletters telling about upcoming events. We've got a car show tomorrow. We have got a great events coming up next week with Adam and his cousin out at the Little Caesars in Falcon. Dave, thanks for having us out, and we're going to get you back a little later, okay?
1: All right, sounds good.
0: Dave Maddox, the Garden of the Gods Trading Post, 324 Becker's Lane. We'd love to see you. Hey, buddy, it's Mike. And you know, about 10, 12, 15 years ago, Colorado Springs was a little short on barbecue. Next thing you know, Bob and Barb Rusnak, retired Air Force officers, roll into town and say, let's open some Dickie's Barbecue. They've got four locations. One near Fort Carson, one's at InterQuest, one is at Austin Bluffs and Academy. The fourth store is at Constitution and Mark Sheffel. And you know what? Not only do they do great sandwiches, the pulled pork, the brisket, oh, the brisket is nice and juicy. They've got wonderful sides, but they do ribs. You know, periodically we'll do a meal deal with them, racks of ribs. We always have them on special, but they're regularly priced very reasonably anyway, but their ribs are great, great, great. You don't have to wait for a meal deal to stop by any of the four Dickie's locations. They're open 7 days a week, like I said. Fort Carson, InterQuest, Austin Bluffs and Academy, Mark Sheffel and Constitution. And when you stop by at Dickie's, tell them you heard about it from Mike Boyle on The Restaurant Show.
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0: 12:53. I'm Mike Barr. This is the Restaurant Show. A little bit of Travis Tritt. You know, I saw him in person up at the Pace Center, Parker Arts and Cultural Entertainment Center, something like that. He does a great, great job. But don't you just love that song? There may be some hard times in the neighborhood, but why can't every day be just as good? And anytime I get to spend a day with you, that Saturday 10 to 1 and Sunday 10 to noon, doing the Restaurant Show here on 1460 and FM 101.1, The Answer, is a good day. And we are at the Garden of the Gods Trading Post. And we are doing our semi-annual. Yep, if you miss this one, you'll have another one in November, another chance to get two buffalo burgers for $10. Yep, each comes with hand-cut fries or homemade potato chips. You can dine in and take out. And, you know, I've had people say to me, well, Mike, the show goes from 10 to 1, and so why does the special go from 10:30 to 1:30? Well, for those of us that have had the pleasure of serving this fine country of ours, it is, you know, tell them what you're going to tell them, and then tell them what you told them. And so, but the idea is that at 10 o'clock we say, come, and some people know about it, some people don't. Then we have the event, and then I don't want, you know, there's people around town right now that may be tuning in and say, I just got off work at 12:30. I just got done with my run at 12:45, but I can't get there by 1 o'clock. That's why we go until 1:30. So you will have time to make it to these events. So even though I'm going off the air here in 4 or 5 minutes, you have 34 or 35 minutes to come and enjoy this dine-in or take-out special. Tomorrow, I broadcast the Sunday show from 10 to noon. The Colorado Springs show from 10 to 1 on Saturday is more Colorado Springs-focused. 3 to 5 Saturday afternoon, I do a show in Denver, more Denver-focused. But on Sunday, 10 o'clock until noon, we do a simulcast all up and down the Front Range. And so we've got plenty to talk about tomorrow. Tomorrow I will be at Taste of Philly in Highlands Ranch, right at C-470 and University. Easy to get to, and it's a car show. It is a car show for a veteran's cause. It's put on by the American Legion in Highlands Ranch. There is no charge to attend. And you will see absolutely spectacular cars. But if you'd like to have a Philly cheesesteak, the original, they are $7 out the door, which is about half price, saving you a whole bunch of money. When I say $7 out the door, that means it's not $7 plus tax. It means $7 with the tax included. Now, next Wednesday, we have a book club meeting at the View House Restaurant in Centennial. And we get a lot of wonderful people. You know, it's not one of these 6 or 7 or 8 people book clubs. We have 25, 30, 35 people. We have a private room at the View House. We order lunch. It's in the middle of the day, so you don't have to worry about traffic. And always a good time if you'd like to come. That's on my website at mikeboyle.com. We don't talk about a specific book. We interview authors. And then when you hear this author, you can decide whether or not you would like to read his or her books. Coming up next Saturday, 1 week from today, it will be the anniversary party at Little Caesars in Falcon. It is right near the Walmart Center there. We're going to roll the prices back 10 years. You're going to get hot and ready pizzas for only $5 each. And, you know, we just had this wonderful family. Ben and Lydia brought their family here. And they said, you know what? We've got a bunch of kids, and it's nice to have these events because it really does get the family together. Hello, sir. Save us a whole bunch of money. So that's part of the reason we do this. We do it to introduce you to a restaurant, maybe introduce you to a meal, but maybe to save you some money, maybe to have a little bit of family time together. So all the information is on my website at mikeboyle.com. That's MikeBoyle.com. But everybody is always welcome at our events. You still got until 1:30 Buffalo Burgers, Starbucks coffee, and Colorado Creamery delicious ice cream available. All right, have a great rest of the day, everybody. The out song is Zac Brown's Toes. Got my toes in the water, my butt in the sand. That was me last week with a group trip in Mexico. Adios, playa con Dios, goodbye, go with God, have a great rest of your day. I'll talk to you tomorrow at 10 o'clock with another edition.
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1: The answer.
3: I'm Pam Puso. Taking out terrorists. President Trump says a top ISIS leader has been killed in Africa during a joint operation between the U.S. and Nigeria.
4: The president indicates sources have been tracking Abu Bilal al-Manuki's, keeping the U.S. and Nigeria informed of what the ISIS leader has been doing. The president of Nigeria saying al-Manuki, along with several of his lieutenants, were killed.
3: Fox's Madeline Rivera in Washington. The polls are open across Louisiana.
5: It's a primary that some expect may lead to a runoff election as incumbent Senator Bill Cassidy is fighting to defend his seat against several challengers.
3: Fox's Chanley Painter. In 2021, Senator Cassidy voted to convict President Trump after his impeachment, one of only seven Senate Republicans. 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
6: From the Weather Center, this afternoon expect a mix of sunshine and clouds with a chance of a thunderstorm in the area. It will be breezy with a high of 82. Tonight will be mostly clear with a low of 51. Tomorrow anticipate partly sunny skies with breezy and pleasant conditions. Gusty winds, low humidity, and dry brush will lead to an increased risk of wildfires. The high for tomorrow will be 73. I'm AccuWeather meteorologist Joe Lundberg for AM 1460 and FM 101.1, The Answer.
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12: 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So, Barb, what's in store for today's show?
13: Well, Richard, we have a really cool new buy before you sell program that's almost no cost, essentially. And it allows people that need their equity out to buy their next home to actually be able to buy their next home first without bridge financing and without having to qualify for two payments. It's really exciting. So I'm fired up about this one just because that seems to be the biggest problem for folks when they go out and try to make an offer contingent on their home selling. It just doubles the stress of an already stressful process. So inexpensive way to solve this problem. The number two segment is about houses not selling. So in the past week or two, the market has kind of stepped up to the plate a little bit more in some respects, but it's nothing like it was a couple of years ago. So we're going to talk about the reasons why a house is not selling, and it may not be what you think it is, what you can do about it, of course. Third topic is about how to get the highest price for your home in Colorado without guessing, or how you avoid overpricing. I think most home sellers, of course, want the most money when they sell their home. But the way you get the most money is not by overpricing. It actually works just the opposite when you do that. And then the last topic we're going to talk about is what are the mistakes that home buyers make when they have a house to sell? How can you avoid them? And as always, I love talking about my hot new listings. Richard?
12: So Barb, with more homes on the market, the concern of homes sitting on the market for months is out there. How does a home seller who wants to buy another home make that move in a low stress way by being able to buy their next home, avoid missing out on the perfect home, and sell their current home, and do all of that, Barb, stress free?
13: There's a lot of moving parts to the plan of moving, selling your home, buying your next home, and making your next purchase contingent on your current home selling. There's so many things that can go wrong in that scenario. As an example, trying to time the move exactly. I was talking to a seller this morning about that very thing because that's what she is doing. She didn't want to do one of the buy before you sell programs. So the move has to be timed just right. Her client has to move for her house. So it's almost like she's in the middle of a three-way transaction and she only has one day to move her household from point A to point B. That's a lot of stress. It's not fun to do it that way. And that's really the biggest dilemma for most people with a house to sell when they want to buy another home. First of all, they have to worry about their home selling first. Maybe they have to go and stay in temporary housing. That's no fun either because it causes them to have to move twice. I've actually seen people do that where they sell their house, they go stay in an apartment, and they wait for their new home to be finished. And there are quite a few home sellers that actually will not allow a home sale contingency. That kind of forces that home buyer to have to move twice if that's absolutely the home that they have to have. So the traditional solution that we hear from most agents is, oh, don't worry, just make an offer contingent on your home selling. I'm sure the seller will accept it. Oh, and it's okay to make a lowball offer while you're doing that and go ahead and ask the seller, hey, Richard, will you reserve your house for me and wait for me to sell my home that by the way, is not on the market. And while we're at it, will you give me a $20,000 discount on the price?
12: That's not going to happen. I mean, I'm thinking any one of those things would probably be a deal breaker, but you put them all together and it's a nuclear deal breaker.
13: Well, I get offers like that probably every other week on my listings. I was pretty frank with one agent, you know, because she basically proposed that scenario. And I said, look, I'm glad your buyers like the house, but you don't have a buyer yet. They're not in a position to buy. I even offered her the program that we're about to talk about today, the Buy Before You Sell program. And it just terrified her for some reason. No, we want to do traditional. We don't want anything out of the box that can solve my client's problem. And I'm like, okay, trying to help you, but anyway, have a nice day. And then you've got this other problem. Let's say a seller does accept a contingent offer, and then their buyer bails out, because there's a whole bunch of different ways a buyer can bail out of a contract. I think I counted at least 8 of them in the state of Colorado. I don't like the inspection. I don't like the paint color. I don't like my loan. I don't like the insurance. I'm not getting loan approval. I don't like the appraisal. There's all these different reasons. I don't like title. Allows them to tie up your home for weeks on end and then bail out for no apparent reason. It's really frustrating to have to worry about that if you're also going to move to another home. It just adds a lot of complexity and it's very difficult to get all that timed just right. And in general, in a competitive market, the sellers really will reject a sale contingency. And I still feel like all along the Front Range is a fairly strong, fairly resilient market. And home sellers, when they look at an offer, they want certainty. I sit down with home sellers every week and I pose this question. How do you feel about reserving your house for a buyer that has a house to sell? And usually the instant answer is, no, they're not going to take it. And that's why so many offers get rejected. Even if they do get an offer, the MLS rules actually really mess them up. So if a seller accepted an offer contingent on their home selling, and the seller says, okay, Mr. and Mrs. Buyer, we'll accept your contingency, but if we get another offer with a buyer that does not have a house to sell and you cannot remove your contingency, I'm going to boot you out of the contract and take buyer number two. That's called a right of refusal. So our MLS requires that you change the status and you tell the world that the seller has accepted a offer contingent on someone's home selling, which is not sold yet. In other words, they got a maybe buyer. But what it ends up showing up like in on all the websites where most of the buyers are looking, like Zillow, Realtor.com, and Homes.com, it shows up online based if we follow the MLS rules as if it's not available. Even agents, some agents I've spoken to, I've asked my own agents that I trained, hey, look at this listing. Let's say you have a buyer that doesn't have a house to sell. Do you think this home is available? And the answer is no. And I'm like, no, yes, it is. You can kick out buyer number one if they haven't sold their house yet. So it just makes it really confusing. It actually works against the home seller. These are some of the rules that I have to kind of dance around to help my clients. So most people think they only have two options, either sell first, move twice, which is very painful, or buy first and risk owning two homes, which is a little bit scary. So there is a third option. We're excited about this new modern solution that basically allows you to go buy your next home first, then put your home on the market, and you only have to move once. And you sell your current home after you've secured your new home. We actually have 3 or 4 different investors that will offer this program, but the most recent one that I've added to my offer portfolio is very inexpensive, it's very easy, and it's not too difficult to qualify. So if you are thinking of making a move and you're interested in helping you make that transition from one house to another, give us a call at 719-301-3900 or go to barbhasthebuyers.com. 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
13: Well, Richard, the traditional way, just to review, is put your house on the market, get it under contract, you know, best case scenario, and then you're in a better position to make an offer contingent on your buyer coming through, which is also a lot of uncertainty. What if the buyer bails out for whatever random reason? You're kind of still in that hope it works out scenario, yet you're moving forward towards moving out and securing your next home. So it's very, very challenging to do it that way. It's also very stressful on something that's already very stressful. So the way our buy before you sell program works is basically we have some really, really great high net worth lenders that will come in and purchase your next home for you for cash. So not only does it put you in a better negotiating position that they're going out and buying the home that you want for cash, but then after they buy that home, then you put your house on the market and you sell it and move at your pace. 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
12: 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Now, Barb, as the selling season starts heating up, you'd think that there are still quite a few home sellers who have homes that did not sell. What are the reasons, Barb, that they did not sell? And more importantly, what can they do about it?
13: Well, Richard, I have to say, I don't believe you can blame the market. Homes sell in every market. I was in business during the mortgage meltdown. I was in business during the dot-com boom and bust. You know, I was in business when the market was flying high, watching the clouds go by. And what we've seen since then is just sort of this really slow trickle down in prices. At the same time, the buyers are super picky. Okay, they want it all. They want HGTV and they want a really good price. Now, there are some buyers that are okay with a home that needs work if it's priced right, because they're very well educated these days. They understand they can go out and get a renovation loan right now and actually finance up to $75,000 into their loan and put their own touches on the home. So it allows them to get into a home at a lower price and be able to remodel, update as they need. So if a house is not selling, it's one of four issues, but I have to say the top one that overrides everything else is pricing. It could be home sale preparation. It could be the way it's marketed. I had one sale 2 years ago where the agent that they originally hired used his smartphone to take pictures of the home, and they were kind of dark and unimpressive. The home was gorgeous. The home sellers even spent the money to bring in professional furniture and put it in this home and make it show beautifully. But nobody saw that because the pictures were so bad. Your first showing is online. If you don't get that right, either with pricing, preparation, or promotion, and picking the right agent is tied to promotion, then it could mean that the buyers basically vote with their feet and decide not to go see your home. Now, not every home is presented remodeled, and that's okay, because there are quite a few buyers. I've got one under contract right now that the plumbing is broken, all the drywall in the basement's pretty much blown out, but the upper level is kind of updated. It probably needs fresh carpet. And I got a bidding war on that. Why? Because it's priced right. They knew the condition. It doesn't matter. So when you price it right, that is a strategy by itself. And when that happens, the buyers see the value and what it could be, and they will move forward with a deal like that. Now, just looking at kind of the general market stats and what's going on right now, pending sales are actually up quite a bit. We've seen a big surge, especially in El Paso County in the last 90 days. So that's good. That's a leading indicator. And it was a little bit sluggish when I checked this a few weeks ago. However, Douglas, Teller, and Pueblo counties, their pending sales are somewhat flat. The other thing that we're seeing is the number of available homes has slowed down a little bit. In other words, it's now very similar to what it was for the same time a year ago. So that tells me, all right, our inventory is not quite surging, and the inventory and the pending sales are picking up. The other thing that's happening is the average days on market are dropping in general. Now, that's a good thing. If the days on market have dropped compared to what we saw in the fall or last year, I think last year we reached a point over the winter where our average days on market from the time you go on the market to the time you accept a contract was over 104 days. Now it's down to about 89, 90 days, which is kind of a normalized market. So what does that mean to a home seller? It means from the time you put your house on the market, it might take 3 months to get an offer. That's a long time. I don't know about you, Richard, but having a lot of home sellers really hate having strangers come through their house and criticize their house and whine about, I don't like this and I don't like that. What do you think?
12: I think it's stressful and a little bit annoying, even if it's just for a day or two. But when we're talking about weeks or months, that's a lot of stress for a homeowner.
13: Yeah, 3 months. And you're like, why is my house not sold? And I can say just in general, overall, people are used to right now. Didn't you notice that? Like, it just seems like everybody wants instant solution, instant satisfaction.
12: Instant gratification, more so now than ever before. And the person who sits with you on the program is guilty of that as well, Barb. I hate to admit. Instant gratification. Yep.
13: The interest rates are actually up again. So now we're seeing almost 6.5 for a 30-year fixed conventional and almost 6 for the government loans, VA and FHA. So what I'm seeing quite a bit is many of the buyers, if they think that there is no competition, are coming in and they're asking the seller to help pay their loan closing costs so they can buy down that interest rate and make it more affordable. If you have it priced right, you could go up in price to cover their cash need to cover their closing cost. And we do that for our clients all the time. New home sales are dropping a bit. And really, to sell right now, price is number one, without a doubt, followed by, if you are going to go a full market strategy, You have to be the best looking home in your neighborhood, and it has to be presented right. You wouldn't believe some of the weird things that people assume about properties. Like if you don't have pictures, sometimes they don't trust it unless it's way underpriced. So all these factors come into play, but I will say absolutely pricing is number one. And I hate to say this, but unfortunately, a lot of real estate agents just don't have enough at-bats, I'll use a baseball term, in order to really figure out what's the right price for the home. What I mean by that is if you look at Zillow statistics, Zillow says 72% of all real estate agents last year sold zero homes. That's none, nada. And then a huge majority, more like 80% of them, might sell two or three. So even if they're just selling two or three, that kind of basically means that they don't have their finger on the pulse on how to price a home properly. And when you have the prices kind of creeping down like they're doing right now, it's hard to make the guess. So that's why we're seeing a whole lot of home sellers actually reducing their price after they go on the market. And that's not the best scenario to get the most money. Unfortunately, 87% of all real estate agents get out of the business every 5 years. A lot of that has to do with the industry being weak at teaching them how to market. And there's no excuse for that, but that's how it is. What they had seen in the last 5 years was a rising market, and most of them aren't trained on what to do with the market that's contracting a little bit. So that's why it's so important to pick the right team and get everything right and make sure it's promoted right. A corporate seller that I worked for is called an asset manager who sells foreclosed homes. And I hate to say this, but foreclosures are on the rise, especially in markets where they have a lot of military buyers, because they came in, they bought houses in 2021, 2022, even through 2023, paid full price, no money down. Now they're trying to sell it a couple years later, and the values did not improve unless they got a really good deal, which is less likely at that time. So they're upside down, yet they're being transferred. They have to move. So they're either stuck with doing a short sale or a foreclosure or renting it out. And all of those have their own set of problems to it. So it's really important when you go on the market that you attract the buyers. And you'll be able to tell immediately when you go on the market. The market is going to speak back instantly. If you get a lot of people that want to see the house within the first week, that's a great sign. It means it's going to go. But unfortunately, most agents really don't sell very many homes. And so what happens sometimes is those agents that might be working with buyers that go to houses end up trying to position themselves as experts, inadvertently talk them out of a house that they may want. They'll say really dumb things like, it's not worth that much. Or I had one just last weekend. We had a huge crowd at an open house, at our grand opening open house. Almost everybody loved this home. In fact, that house was being stocked from the moment we put it on the market there. People were coming by ahead of the open house trying to get in with the sellers. And one agent came by at the open house, very lovely lady. She could see the demand. Her buyer loved the house. They wanted to make an offer. We ended up right after the open house getting two other offers that wanted to answer right away. And she slow rolled her offer till late at night. And by then, oops, sorry, it's under contract. And I'll just say this. This is why agents do this. Originally the plan was, okay, we're going to wait and look at offers in a few days. But you can't guarantee that, right? Sometimes sellers change their mind and they're like, no, maybe I feel better if we just had it done and I could move on to my next thing. So some agents think it's a strategy if their buyer wants the house to hold on to the offer, to not send it to the listing agent until the very last minute. Or a lot of times I'll get those offers. If I say the deadline is Monday at 5, I'll get the offer Monday at 5:30 or 6. So I'm in front of the seller

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4: I'm Pam Puso. Taking out terrorists. President Trump says a top ISIS leader has been killed in Africa during a joint operation between the U.S. and Nigeria.
5: The president indicates sources have been tracking Abu Bilal al-Manuki's, keeping the U.S. and Nigeria informed of what the ISIS leader has been doing. The president of Nigeria saying al-Manuki, along with several of his lieutenants, were killed.
4: Fox's Madeline Rivera in Washington. The polls are open across Louisiana.
6: It's a primary that some expect may lead to a runoff election, as incumbent Senator Bill Cassidy is fighting to defend his seat against several challengers.
4: Fox's Chanley Painter. In 2021, Senator Cassidy voted to convict President Trump after his impeachment, one of only 7 Senate Republicans. 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
8: From the Weather Center, this afternoon expect a mix of sunshine and clouds with a chance of a thunderstorm in the area. It will be breezy with a high of 82. Tonight will be mostly clear with a low of 51. Tomorrow anticipate partly sunny skies with breezy and pleasant conditions. Gusty winds, low humidity, and dry brush will lead to an increased risk of wildfires. The high for tomorrow will be 73. I'm AccuWeather meteorologist Joe Lundberg for AM 1460 and FM 101.1 The Answer.
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7: 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Right here on The Answer. 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

0: 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Now, Barb, I would think most home sellers want the most money, of course, when they sell their home, but it's a guessing game to figure out what a buyer will pay for a home. So how do home sellers get the highest price when they're selling their home and know that it's actually going to sell?
1: Richard, I think home sellers, and most of them want the most money. Sometimes I ask that question when we start, and sometimes the answer is different than I think. Some people will say, well, I'm not in a hurry, but of course I want the most money. Some will say, I need to sell fast, right? And that's a different conversation. Some will say, I want the best neighbor. I want somebody good in this house for my neighbors, which is kind of a cute answer. Most home sellers really don't like leaving money on the table. Of course not. They would rather get the most money. But the biggest myth is, if you want more money, you ask a higher price. Occasionally that works, but I'd say most of the time it does not. Because if you price a home too high, you'll actually reduce the number of buyers who even are interested in seeing your home. You'll get fewer showings, and then your home sits on the market. And then something weird happens. All of a sudden, after, you know, 30, 45, even 60 days, buyers are ready to go in for the kill if they have any interest. They're like, oh, it's been on the market a long time. There must be something wrong with it. Therefore, I'm going to make an even lower offer. So, and they wonder what's wrong with it. And unfortunately, it's hard to find like the history of, okay, it accepted a contract, then it blew up and that kind of stuff. Sometimes that will take it and leave it on the market for a long time, and it's hard to tell why. And these are studies done by the National Association of Realtors. I'm not talking from the word of Barb, but if you overprice a home, then the market's going to tell you right away in the first 2 weeks. If we didn't get that right, you're going to have less interest on showings, right? And then if you slowly walk the price down, according to the National Association, the studies have indicated that you'll actually net less money. And here's what happens during the first 2 weeks. That's when you get most of the buyer interest of your home, because the buyers are looking for new stuff. If they haven't found what they're looking for, anytime something new goes on the market, they're like, oh, look at that one. Let's go see that one. And that's really when the demand is the highest. Now, if you price a home too high, what happens is it kind of triggers buyer resistance. And the way they resist is they just don't come see the house. It causes buyers to kind of wait and see, oh, I'll see. Sometimes they look for trends to see if you systematically lower the price. So like, oh, I'll wait for it to come down to my price range. It leads to more price reductions. And in the end, you net less money. So you really don't want to do that. And it's a mistake to actually price a home for negotiating room, right? Because yeah, they're going to negotiate, but they may not even give you an opportunity to negotiate if you price it too high. And you really don't want to lose time in this market, because if you lose time, if it's just on the market a long time, waiting for the market to catch up to you, which it may not, you're going to lose momentum. Overpricing really is a problem. Your target is just to get one buyer, but you're in the best position if you market to get multiple buyers interested in the home. That is the way you drive the price up. And sometimes marketing either at market value or slightly below is a way to actually attract more buyers. It creates urgency for the buyers. It leads to multiple offers, which is the best situation for a home seller to be in, because they are in the driver's seat. They can pick the best buyer. And then you can command asking price, sometimes over asking price. So the result of pricing it right is if you're getting the most eyes, the most buyers looking at it in the first 2 weeks that it's on the market, it creates urgency and momentum. It attracts serious qualified buyers that can buy, and it increases your chance of having multiple offers. It starts with the first impression. So the first impression is no longer walking in the door. It's how it is presented online. What is the price? And so you want the home to be clean and bright and move-in ready and not need work, unless it's underpriced. And then you can get by with some of those deferred maintenance issues. The way marketing creates demand is presenting the home in the best light, meaning high quality photos. I talk to buyers and sellers all the time about because they're usually shopping in another market. And I'll ask them, have you seen any homes out there that had bad pictures? And without fail, they'll say, yes, I saw a whole bunch of them. I saw one where the bed wasn't made and there's dirty laundry on top of the bed or the dishes aren't done. It's shocking that people don't care enough to make a house look good online. It's like, don't use that picture if it's not attractive enough, because subliminal message that it gives to the buyer that the home seller doesn't care enough to pick up for their home pictures and to get it on the market. Could be the agent sometimes, could be that. So really what I see the biggest mistake that a home seller makes is number one, pricing. Or sometimes they might overimprove some things that may not necessarily command money, like some of the typical culprits are like the tankless water heater, which sounds really cool. And maybe over time, it would be worth it. I honestly don't know a whole lot about them. A buyer's not going to pay more for it. Same thing with the solar system in this market. Now, that could be different if you live in the desert. But in this market, a solar system is kind of, the buyers are kind of like, that's nice. But that's not going to make them pay more money for it. So you really want to hire an agent that doesn't just stick a home in the MLS and just kind of go away and hope somebody else brings a buyer. We call those post and hope agents. And making any of these mistakes really could cost you a lot of money. At the end of the day, it's not marketing. Price overcomes all of these issues if it's priced realistically. So if you are thinking of making a move, this is something that we do every week, multiple times a week. We sit down with home sellers, give them a really good idea what the market's doing right now, what their home will sell for in this market. We take a look at sales and competition and give them a pricing strategy to maximize their home sale price. My name is Barb Schlinker. 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We're talking right now about how do you get the highest price when you're selling. Richard?
0: 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And we're talking, Barb, about how sellers can trade up to a new home. What are some other things that a seller can do if they need to sell a house before they buy their very next one?
1: In general, we're talking about sort of like some strategies where if you've got this house to sell, you want the most money, but you also need to buy your next home. We have some really, really good 3 or 4 different buy your next home first programs that allow you to move at your own pace and really kind of position your home to look good. Like I just have one client that what they did was they had a plan and they executed. So basically, they put stuff in storage or the things that they wanted to take with them, but really didn't look good in the home. So when they finally presented the home to the market, it's just gorgeous. It looked like a model home. But a lot of their stuff that they normally live with had already been taken out. And so having these plans up front, you can just take it step by step and get everything ready to go. First of all, it helps you get ahead of the move. And second of all, your home is going to look very, how should I say, most sellers say it looks not lived in the way we suggest they put it on the market. But that's what we want. We want the buyer to visualize themselves in the home. It's all about making sure you get what I call the 4 P's right. And the biggest P by far is pricing, followed by preparing the home for sale, followed by picking the right agent and making sure it's presented properly. You don't have to show every picture. I'll give you an example. I have one listing that sold very quickly, and the faux painting, are you familiar with that, Richard? That was a big trend in the early 2000s.
0: It was, you know, including sometimes the painting making it look like there was a crack in the wall or something like that.
1: Yeah, I had a listing like that. The crack was faux painted. And the feedback we got from the showings was, oh, does this home have structural problems? I'm like, no, that's paint. So I had to Photoshop it out. And faux paint is kind of a trend that came and went, just like the grays and just like the white kitchens are finally going away, but builders are still building them. At the end of the day, when I saw this picture of this room that was faux painted, it just was so vibrant and bright on photos, it wasn't attractive. So I had my virtual assistant tone it down to make it look tolerable. The other option was just to not use the photo. Purpose of photos is to get them in the door. You don't have to show them every nook and cranny in the house. 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Richard?
0: Barb, you and your team are the only company that I would ever recommend to people out there who are thinking of selling their homes and downsizing to a smaller home. How do they get more information from you, Barb?
1: 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I will adhere to that, and we will have a conversation and figure out what your plans are and how we can help you, and then take it to the next step. 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
0: 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And this is the weekly radio show that informs and educates you on how to buy or sell real estate with Barb Schlinker, owner broker of Your Home Sold Guaranteed Realty. Now, Barb, many people think that when they put their home on the market, it's definitely going to sell and at their price. Often they believe that they're having their home on the market assures them that they're going to get a contract on their next home as well. What are some of the mistakes that people make when they're doing that move up buying situation?
1: Well, Richard, I think, you know, it's just moving all by itself is a big project. And most of the folks that I meet with, they have a plan where they're going. Some folks haven't picked out their destination. And usually if they haven't, they're not ready to actually go on the market because they're afraid of being rendered homeless. If you need to and you want to make a move house to house, you're better off being really prepared and don't worry about timing the market because I don't think it really matters. But basically, a move up buyer or move down is somebody that's they need to sell a home before they make their next move. And it's quite a dilemma to go, okay, I got to sell my home. That way I can take my equity out and put it down on my next home. And if all the stars align, the timing is just right. But there's a lot of issues. Like most of the buyers, when they make an offer on your home, they want possession on closing day. So that means they're expecting you to get out of your house before closing when you don't even know the deal is firm, and then wait for the money to show up. And then you take the money and go buy another house. And that creates quite a dilemma. So I find a lot of my negotiating time is spent negotiating the right possession dates just to make it reasonable. And then the state requires that we do a post-closing occupancy document, which is kind of like a really weak lease that says, okay, you keep the utilities on in your name until you get out, and there might be a deposit and there might be rent. It's very simple, but it's kind of another hurdle to get through in the move. Only one time in my career have I had it where the person selling the home wasn't getting out. It's pretty unusual. At least it has been in my world. And it was kind of interesting because that particular buyer was a sheriff. The sheriff's like, how do I get this guy out of my house? So, and there's a provision in the contract for it, but technically you have to take him to court and sue them to get out. And then there could be a fine for multiple, you know, like a couple hundred dollars a day if that happens. But it's not common, not a common issue that people have to worry about. Mostly what they have to worry about is timing the market. So what I see a majority of people do is once they have a contract, once they pretty much get past the inspection, or sometimes before that, they're already packing, they're planning their move, they pick their destination, they're trying to time the market just right, and it can be a problem. So if you haven't found your destination, maybe selling too early might mean that you have to move twice. Or if you have found your destination and then you make an offer contingent on your home selling and your home doesn't sell, you could lose your dream house. Nobody wants that either. So we've got plenty of solutions to help you avoid that. One of them is our buy before you sell program. A lot of people don't like to have to worry about carry two mortgages. So say they buy their next home first, so they're paying for their old home and their new home, and they're having to make payments on both homes. That creates financial stress. But we have a really good buy before you sell programs that kind of ease that pain and allow you to time this just right without it being too stressful on you. And the way they work is basically the lender goes in and buys your new home for you for cash. You will be accruing rent from the point that they actually buy your home, but you don't have to pay rent right away. So it gives you some time to make that transition. But at the end of the day, you want to have a plan. You don't want to roll the dice on moving. And that's where I see a lot of people make a mistake when they're making that transition. Because if they just say, okay, I'm going to put my house on the market, I'll wait till it goes under contract, and then I'll go make an offer contingent on my current home selling. A lot of home sellers are not really comfortable with that offer because not only do they have to worry about you as a buyer, but they have to worry about your buyer's buyer. That creates a problem. And it makes your offer weaker. It kind of takes away your ability to negotiate. Like, it just helped a wonderful family buy their new home first, and it was great for them, but they financially can carry both of them. Not everybody can do that. So what happens if you try to do a contingent offer is many times your offers get rejected, and then you lose out to other buyers that either don't have a house to sell or maybe they're cash buyers. And so that's a massive mistake. And you have to just sort of put yourself in the seller's shoes in that scenario. You want to buy this house. You want to make an offer contingent on your home selling. The seller's like, okay, I'm glad you like my home, but how do I know this is going to go through? And you're asking me to move before that and hope everything works out right. So a lot of times home sellers are not very interested in all that uncertainty. Another financial misstep could be exactly how you manage the finance from one property to another. As an example, let's say you take a home equity line of credit. Okay, a lot of these banks will give pretty good home equity line of credit. I wouldn't say the interest rates are low, but it's definitely the easy button. You go online, boom, you're approved in a few seconds, and you can just go sign a few pieces of paper, and you could have this line of credit and use it as your down payment on your next home. The problem is you got to qualify for your current payment. You got to qualify for the home equity line, and you got to qualify for the financing on the new home if it needs to be financed. All three of those can be add a lot of stress to the situation. It's also hard to figure out how much equity they'll actually give you. Most of them only give you maybe 70, 75% of what it's worth minus what you owe. So maybe you'll get a down payment out of it, maybe not. Our buy before you sell programs actually only require that you have 20% equity in your home and a credit score above 620. So if you are thinking of making a move and you want us to help you with that transition, give us a call at 719-301-3900 or go to barbhasthebuyers.com. My name is Barb Schlinker. I'm the broker owner of Your Home Sold Guaranteed Realty and the host of this show, Your Real Estate Voice. And we're talking about how to make that move from one home to another. And next up, we're going to cover some more of those mistakes. And as always, I love talking about my hot new listings. Richard?
0: 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You can reach her at 719-301-3900. And we're talking with Barb about mistakes that home sellers make when they're moving up to their next home. So, Barb, what are some other things that a seller can do to avoid making those costly mistakes?
1: Well, I'd say number one, make sure you have a budget in mind and know exactly what you're shopping for. Understand your equity position, you know, and really you can't rely on those Zillow's estimates because they're based on, this is according to AI, it's not just Barb saying this. AI said the Zillow's estimate is based on other available homes for sale, meaning other homes that have not sold yet. So that's really not their market value if they haven't sold yet. So you want a clear, unambiguous plan on making that transition from one to another. Another thing is just trying to time the market. It can be very, very stressful to do that. Selling too early, selling too late, it puts you in a weaker negotiating position and there could be financial surprises. So give yourself plenty of time, plan ahead, make it work for you. There's no rush to do this, but you definitely want to have a destination and a financial plan in mind. And we have some really great buy before you sell programs that really make it the easy button of moving to your next house. So give us a call if you are thinking of making a move at 719-301-3900 or go to barbhasthebuyers.com. Richard?
0: Barb, your favorite, my favorite portion of the program, hot new listings. What do you have this week?
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0: Oh, my gosh. It is beautiful. 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
1: 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Amazing walkout basement, perfect condition. Another great rancher that is perfect for the downsizer in Briargate, priced at $399,900, three bedroom, two bath, two car. Another place down in Pueblo on Gold King has a VA assumable loan. What does that mean? Richard, did you know that anybody could assume a low interest VA loan? Did you know that? You don't have to be a veteran?
0: I had no idea. I assumed you had to be a veteran to do that.
1: You absolutely don't. And then we've got many more properties. So we have a couple of great homes, one on Stone Creek Road in Creekside School District 20. Another one, this one's like an amazing hobby farm property, that gorgeous custom ranch with a detached auxiliary living unit, plus at least 11 car spaces and over 80 acres. So it's a perfect hobby farm with two barns. 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So if you are thinking of making a move, you want to find out about all of our coming soon homes, because there's more of those, go to BarbHasTheBuyers.com and click on Featured Properties. Richard?
0: 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That does it for this week. Barb, have a great week. It was great talking with you. Look forward to doing it again soon.
1: Pleasure. I can't wait. And thank you. Have a great weekend.
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2: The Answer. News. I'm John Saucier. 22 subpoenas have been served in the Minnesota Medicaid fraud case, with Vice President J.D. Vance on Fox explaining how the Trump administration is prosecuting aggressively.
4: We're not the Biden administration. We don't prejudge the outcome, but I guarantee, unless something crazy is going on, I guarantee there's going to be some criminal wrongdoing that we're going to find, because there's so much wrongdoing, somebody had to know what they were doing.
2: The Organization of Iranian American Committees with a protest today in Washington, D.C., calling for an end to political executions. An exiled dissident group, the People's Mojaddin Organization of Iran, involved in that protest with member Kimia Arya, honoring the women who risked their lives to stand up to the regime.
5: The regime fears these women because they shatter the foundation upon which tyranny survives.
2: Organizers calling for the Iranian people's struggle to overthrow the regime. 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The Colorado Springs AccuWeather Forecast.
6: From the Weather Center, tonight expect mostly clear skies with a low of 51. Tomorrow will bring partly sunny conditions along with breezy and pleasant weather. Gusty winds, low humidity, and dry brush will increase the wildfire risk. The high temperature will reach 73 degrees. In the evening, tomorrow night will be breezy, turning mostly cloudy with a low of 47. I'm AccuWeather meteorologist Jason Caterina for AM 1460 and FM 101.1, The Answer.
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8: That's the sound of James adding long-lasting Gain scent boosters to his laundry this morning. 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
2: I want to talk all about oil today. Yeah, I want to discuss motor oil because is a motor oil shortage on the horizon? Sure looks like it. Sure looks like it a lot. I'll discuss that. I also want to talk about why is, you know, if the United States produces a bunch of its own oil, we produce a ton of oil in the United States, then why does the Strait of Hormuz, why does the situation there affect our gas prices? I bet a lot of us are wondering that right now if you're filling up at the pump. So I want to discuss that. I've got an answer, by the way, so I want to get to that. We're also going to talk about BMW. They're bringing back Alpina, and we'll get to all of that and more on this edition of the Automotive ADHD Show. Thanks for joining me here on the show. Just a reminder, you can catch this show on video, YouTube, Spotify, Facebook, Instagram. Man, we are everywhere. 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Yeah, I want you to keep listening to it where you're at. But when you're done, jump over to YouTube and subscribe to the show. We need to let the YouTube gods that exist, the algorithm gods, know that you have questionable tastes in cars and automotive talk radio programming. So get over there and help the show out a little bit. Every little bit helps. We're going to get the show to 10,000 subscribers here on YouTube pretty soon, I think. So you can be a part of that. Now, I have been super busy all week. I have been guest hosting and filling in on talk radio all across Southern Colorado. If you could tell, I'm a little tired, actually. I'm a little exhausted now, but I always make time for my show. But I've been going all over the place. Last weekend, I guest hosted the world-renowned Mike Boyle restaurant show. That was 3 hours of live radio. That was a blast. We've been sharing some clips on the podcast as bonuses from the show because, it's the restaurant show, but I mean, I turned it into a car show. I mean, what did you expect? What did you expect? That's Mike's fault. That's Mike's fault, the host. That's his fault for asking me. If he didn't want that to happen, he wouldn't have asked me. So, and then I also was hosting a program earlier in the week called Crosswalk Colorado Springs. It's a community-focused program. I got called, like, with 5 minutes to prep a show and said, hey, get in there and can you do a show? Yeah, sure, I'll just come up with it and I will make it work. And it went great, and it was supporting a local journalism organization. That was the subject of it, and it was really great. So if you want to check that out, I've been all over the radio this past week. People are getting more of me than they asked for, and for that, I apologize. I can't do anything about it, but I do apologize. So anyway, what that has left me with, though, is not a lot of time to work on some of my own project car stuff this week. Now, if you're watching on video, you'll notice things have changed in the garage. Things have been reorganized. Cars have actually moved. Well, some of them. That one hasn't. And that one back there hasn't. But this, the S2000, is right behind me in all of its beautiful Honda glory with a gigantic wing. That's a 72-inch wing on the back of that car. Why does it need it? I don't know. It looks cool, though. But anyway, that car's sitting there. And I swear, if you were watching on video, there was an old Toyota sitting back in here, too. I don't know what happened to that. Did it move under its own power? Did it? I can't believe it. I can't believe it. I don't even want to believe it. The fleet has slightly, last time you listened to the show, my fleet was 6 cars. And then like in the span of a day, it became 8 cars. These things keep happening. The cars like stick to me. They come in, you know, they come in from outside and they stick to my clothes. But anyway, it hasn't left me much time to do stuff with the cars, but we are supposed to have some tremendously good weather this weekend, at least Saturday. Can't speak for Sunday. It's Colorado, after all. I don't even bother checking that forecast. But in theory,
13: I'm going to attempt to drive that Honda tomorrow or today, one or the other, wherever it ends up running, I'm going to attempt to drive it. Now, there's been a lot of things I've been working on that car. Very slowly but surely, things have been busy. Life gets in the way. If you're wondering, if you're working on your project car going, man, I'm stalled out on this thing. I don't have the time. And when I got the time, I'm tired. I don't want to work on it. And you think, oh, well, what about Matt? He's got all those project cars. He hosts a car show, for heaven's sake. Well, no, it happens to me, too. I work all day and then I'm tired and I don't want to work on the car at night sometimes. So sometimes you got to get a cup of coffee and force yourself to do it against, you know, better judgment. But I got a lot of things done on the S2000. And dare I say, I'm going to attempt to road trip it through a part of the state tomorrow. I think I might go take it on like a 3 or 4 hour drive and we will see what happens. I've had it out on track. I did a shakedown of it back in November after doing the K24 swap to get you up to speed on that. I pulled the whole drivetrain out, pulled all the suspension out, did all the bushings. I basically had, aside from tearing out, well, okay, I tore out half the interior too to install a roll cage. And like for a long time, that car was just like a body without any suspension, any subframes, any nothing. And it slowly but surely come back together. But I was really hoping to drive it yesterday. And I discovered a problem. I was just checking fluids, making sure they were all, you know, where they belong. And you'll get a kick out of this. I'm not just ranting about my own cars here, but you'll get a kick out of this. Usually I enjoy sharing my misfortune and or stupidity and or stupidity and misfortune at the same time. I do enjoy sharing that with you. And that's a reminder there to mute that thing. Anyway, so what happened was I'm checking fluids and I go, hey, it's pretty low on coolant. What happened there? I drove it last, like seriously, in November, which I know it's been a while. I put everything back together in the car and then took it to the racetrack. I didn't even get any real street time on the car, nothing. I just took it to the racetrack and then I had problems. I mean, what did I expect? What did I expect happened? And then I parked the car, had to fix a bunch of other just little stupid things, bolts rattling loose, fender liners falling out. I tied those up with string at the racetrack, and then I came back to it now, and I'm like, oh, yeah, I forgot. Those are held together with string now. So anyway, I upgraded those to zip ties, because that's better than string. But what I discovered, I said, oh, no, this thing's low on coolant. Why? I don't know. I'm not going to think about it too hard. I'm just going to put some coolant in it. I want to drive it, because the weather's awesome. And so I put some coolant in it. And if you're familiar with S2000s, the cooling system is notoriously hard to burp the air out of. You see, when you put coolant into a cooling system, right, there's air in the system. That air has to go somewhere. It must be displaced for the coolant to go in and fill all of those passageways and those the water jacket. And it's got to do all of that stuff, the heater core. And on a lot of cars, you just kind of put the coolant in and you run it. It's not a big deal. The S2000 is notorious for being terrible. Stock, not even modified like mine with an engine swap. Stock. It's a pain. Look at S2000 owner's forms. There's DIYs on how to like get all the air out, and it's never fun. Now, here's the thing. Honda, even on the stock F-Series engine, gave you a little coolant bleeder up on the front of the cylinder head, and the idea being that if you get the front of the car a little higher than the back, you open that bleeder, and you strategically run the car, get a little bit of air out of it, open the bleeder, close the bleeder, turn the car off, run the car again, open and close the bleeder. It's kind of an involved process. It's really a pain in the butt, frankly. Well, you see, when I put the K24 in that car, I lost that little bleeder. Now, here's the thing. The K24 apparently doesn't need it because it's a transverse setup. It sits in a front-wheel drive car. The K24 comes from a front-wheel drive vehicle. There was never a rear-wheel drive factory K24. And I guess in its configuration, it just wasn't a problem. But when I rotate that engine 90 degrees and I put it in a rear wheel drive car that is already notoriously hard to burp the cooling system with, then it becomes a royal pain to get all of that air out of the system. And I spend some time doing that. I use the spillless funnel. I put that on the radiator, elevate the front of the car. It's a whole thing to this, right? And for some reason, I'm not getting the air out. Every single time I run it, turn it on, let it run for a bit, comes up to temp, and just more air, blip, blip, blip, blip, starts coming out of this thing. And I start thinking, oh, shoot, my head gasket is bad. Something's really wrong here. Now, bear in mind, I don't have any visible leaks going on with the car. There's no visible leakage happening whatsoever. And so I do this. I spend probably like an hour and a half messing with this, trying to do everything I can to get the air out. It just keeps getting more air in it. So I finally say, okay, either the head gasket is toast or I got a leak somewhere. But the leak has to be really small, has to be really minor, because it's not actually leaking coolant out, but it's letting air in. So then I spend another hour trying to find leaks. I go through every single hose and fitting. Nothing. They're all dry. There's no leaks. I can't find anything. I do discover that the cooling system, as it cools down, doesn't want to hold any pressure. So obviously air is getting into it. Long story short, I finally bite the bullet and buy, if you're watching on video, one of these. You were probably screaming at your radio or at your computer screen, however you're watching the show. Just get a coolant pressure tester already. I know, I didn't want to. I'm like, why? I don't need one. I barely need it. So I run to Harbor Freight. The only one they have in stock is the expensive Maddox one. It's like $130. I did get a coupon on it, though, so that's good. I get this thing, and I stick it on the car like I probably should have from the very beginning. And guess what? Not even 5 seconds later, starts pouring coolant out from one of the clamps on the upper heater core hose. 5 seconds. Took 5 seconds. I spent hours. I spent an entire day messing with this, and this thing helped me find it in 5 seconds. Not an endorsement for these guys, but I guess sometimes having the right tool counts. 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
13: Oh, hey, welcome back to the program. I'm your host, Matt West, like the voice guy there said. Usually the voice guy is making fun of me for stuff, but that liner coming back there is really relevant to today's discussion, and because we're talking all about oil, motor oil in particular, and is there a motor oil crisis on the horizon, a shortage of motor oil? Now, I have quite a lot of motor oil here at the moment. This is particularly relevant to me. Now, if you're watching on video, my choice today, my flavor of choice, is the Royal Purple Premium Synthetic 5W30. Not an ad read for these guys, but it's what I have. But I also, I've got some other stuff. I tend to be a little cheaper on the oil. I splurged on that. You might be thinking, oh, you put that in the Honda because, you know, it's like high performance engine. No. I put this in the Tacoma. The Honda, yes. All right. One of these. I go with the Kirkland Signature. I go with the store brand. This is the store brand version. Look, you know, there's another box here. Look, when you've got all these cars to, you know, maintain, to keep running, you got this family to feed. Look, I get it. Especially when you got a big family, you're not buying the store brand here, or you're not buying the name brand things like Cheerios and Oreo cookies and Dr. Pepper. You're buying the store brand version of it. The whatever O's, I do like the Numinos. Those are good. The Newman's brand stuff is good. But anyway, Kirkland here, this is what I got. I got a bunch of oil here. I do buy it in bulk because, well, I use a lot of it. And like, if you were watching the last segment of this show, or if you're just tuning in, The fleet of cars just magically expanded. It went from 6 cars to 8 cars like that. I don't know how that keeps happening. I'm completely oblivious to how that keeps happening. It's just happening under my nose. Maybe the cars are, they're breeding, they're multiplying. It's maybe like when you have a farm, right? And then you have some like chickens and you have some goats. And then before you know it, you have more chickens and goats. And then before you know it, there's more chickens and they just start multiplying. And then somehow there's like a weird chicken goat hybrid that happens somewhere in there. It's some genetic anomaly. That's like, you know, that's what happens to me with cars. And you definitely got to keep up with it all. But with this being said, what's happening now with the motor oil? This comes by way of Toyota. Toyota is saying they sent out a service bulletin here. And you know what? Tell you what, let's try to scooch all these bottles off camera a bit. There we go. Can we do that without dropping them off the table? All right. So what's going on here is Toyota says in a service bulletin that they are going to be experiencing a shortage of some specific motor oils. Now, this comes by way of the drive. As far as I can tell, they actually broke the story from this was just a couple of days ago. Hat tip Brian Hurd over at the drive. Headline reads, alleged Toyota service bulletin warns of looming motor oil shortage. Now, this actually has been followed up by yet another manufacturer worrying about the same thing. So this isn't just a one-off. We'll get to that here in just a minute. But apparently somebody reached out to the drive and also had posted on Twitter. Somebody, either a technician or somebody at Toyota, decided that they saw this memo come through and they wanted to push it out to the press. Take that with a grain of salt. On the surface level, you might say, all right, yeah, but we don't know if this is verified. We don't know the source on here. What's happening with this, and now that we're seeing other manufacturers follow suit, I think certainly means that this is something that is indeed relevant here. And anyway, so what the leaked press, or not press release, it's the opposite of a press release. You don't want it to be released to the press, technically, but the leaked memo here from Toyota says, quote, Toyota and our supplier ExxonMobil may experience challenges in fulfilling demand for genuine Toyota Motor Oil GTMO 0W8 and 0W16 oils due to production and logistics constraints within the global, oh, that's a fun word, petrochemical supply chain. So what they're saying now, they go on here to say, while Toyota and ExxonMobil continue to work diligently to maintain supply, the following situation guidelines are recommended for dealers to help manage the demand of the affected products. These measures may allow ExxonMobil to maintain a consistent service level fill for dealers and help provide continued support for our guests. Now, I'm going to finish this off here, and I'm going to point this out. What they're doing is they're suggesting how dealers are using the oil when they're servicing their vehicles, and they're suggesting different proportioning of how they're doing that, how much cars get what kind of oil and so on. So they could kind of, you know, not necessarily pull back entirely on all of the oil, but so that they can ration it a bit. This is more like oil rationing here. That one back there looks like it's, I'll scooch that back a little bit more. There we go. I don't want that blocking us on camera there, but anyway, so what they say, it says they recommend that dealers follow these substitution guidelines 1 day per week for 0W8 and 1 day every other week for 0W16, or use the substitution percentages set forth below until further written notice. This approach is intended to temporarily reduce the demand for both oil weights and support continued national supply. And effectively, they are listing here, we'll pull up the we'll pull up the image of it here if you're watching on video. And if the video here, you can take a look at it. You can see it there. It's a little on the, there we go. Let's get a little bit of a zoom on that. So substitution percentages here. Reduce current 0W8 demand by 20% by filling 20% of 0W8 oil changes with 0W16. Reduce current 0W16 demand by 10%. by filling 10% of 0W16 oil changes with 0W20. So that's what we're looking at right there. Now, is that going to be a major thing? Is that going to cause your car to blow up? Probably not. Probably not. That's probably not going to matter. The Toyota has engineers behind this, you know, looking at it. Now, you know, your oil viscosity, if you want to get people fired up, get them fired up on a discussion on oil viscosities. Also, we're talking about these 0W16, 0W8 weights. I mean, these modern oils are absurdly thin. They're really, really thin. This isn't your dad's 5W30 right here. And these modern oils are really thin. My Subaru, my WRX, my 24VB says, calls for, I believe, 0W20 oil. And what's interesting about that side note there, 0W20 oil here in the United States. In Japan, I don't have the info in front of me. I'll double check it. But I believe what I heard when I was in Japan last was that those Subarus get 5W30 in Japan. Someone can correct me on that if I'm wrong. That's the beauty of the internet. I can be wrong, and there's going to be like people in the comments who are way fired up and making sure they say the right thing. So, but with all of this, this is concerning. Now, the question then becomes, all right, well, it's just Toyota. It's just the 0W8, the 0W16 oil. Well, lo and behold, something else happened this week as well. And there was another bulletin very similar to this published internally within Nissan. Now, Nissan ended up not pushing out a full technical service bulletin on this yet, but this memo was also leaked internally at Nissan. Now, again, how we're getting this information, we're getting people who work within Nissan North America, Toyota North America, maybe they work in the dealerships. They're getting some of this info a little sooner. And plus, Toyota is probably not one, their PR and press department's probably not one to put a megaphone on this and broadcast that this is something that is happening. And it does raise questions. I mean, you're changing that oil viscosity from the, you know, factory recommended amount. So what happens if you have a warranty claim or something that happens within that period and your motor breaks? What goes on? What happens then? What if you're out of warranty? Those are questions I'm sure people are going to ask. Generally, the difference in weights and the way they're doing it, it's probably my gut says not going to be that big of a deal, because these oil weights and stuff, a lot of times the oils are, if anything, the correct oil. The debate lately has been, oh, these modern oils are so thin, you might as well just put water in the crankcase. And they're doing it for efficiency and economy, just to get the car through the warranty period, not for reliability. You want reliability. You want these, you know, more traditional, thicker motor oils. That's sort of the back and forth discussion that's happening on the internet. Then, of course, you get into the discussion where, yeah, well, even though the thicker oils might keep the engine running better longer, the modern engines have tighter tolerances and are engineered for the thinner oils. So trust me, this is, if you want to have this debate, let's have it in the comments. If you're watching on YouTube, Spotify, wherever you're catching the show, let's have that debate. What do you think about those motor oils? But that's not what I want to get to today. I mean, yes, that's a discussion we can have. What I want to get to today revolves around why a lot of this is happening. Now, before we do that, this here also comes from the Drive with an update. Headline reads, second automaker sounds alarm over dwindling motor oil stock. And now Nissan actually responded. Now this bulletin made it out to the press, again, probably a little inadvertently. And if you are inclined to take a look at that, we can have it up here on the screen as well. And we can you can see some of that if you're watching on video. And if you're watching on video and you want to get a detailed look, I would suggest just checking out the article over at the Drive, or are you just pausing the video and reading it? But with this, the Drive reached out to Nissan to get a statement on that, and a Nissan spokesperson confirmed the authenticity.

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3: Fox News, I'm John Saucier. 22 subpoenas have been served in the Minnesota Medicaid fraud case, with Vice President J.D. Vance on Fox explaining how the Trump administration is prosecuting aggressively.
4: We're not the Biden administration. We don't prejudge the outcome, but I guarantee, unless something crazy is going on, I guarantee there's going to be some criminal wrongdoing that we're going to find, because there's so much wrongdoing, somebody had to know what they were doing.
3: The Organization of Iranian American Committees with a protest today in Washington, D.C., calling for an end to political executions. An exiled dissident group, the People's Mojaddin Organization of Iran, involved in that protest, with member Kimia Arya honoring the women who risked their lives to stand up to the regime.
5: The regime fears these women because they shatter the foundation upon which tyranny survives.
3: Organizers calling for the Iranian people's struggle to overthrow the regime. 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
7: From the Weather Center, tonight expect mostly clear skies with a low of 51. Tomorrow will bring partly sunny conditions along with breezy and pleasant weather. Gusty winds, low humidity, and dry brush will increase the wildfire risk. The high temperature will reach 73 degrees. In the evening, tomorrow night will be breezy, turning mostly cloudy with a low of 47. I'm AccuWeather meteorologist Jason Caterina for AM 1460 and FM 101.1, The Answer.
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9: 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Now we're down to Javier Becerra. Wonderful guy to sit next to in a restaurant. Not to talk with. We're talking about an empty suit.
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2: Hey, thanks for joining me here on the Automotive ADHD Show. I'm your host, Matt West, hanging out with you, talking oil on the show. I was just spending the break here unboxing all of my lovely hoard of motor oil here. I'm making a collection. These bottles of oil are very precious to me, and we're going to talk about why. And we're going to talk about do you need to start hoarding jugs of oil for your project cars? Is it going to be like COVID when everyone started running out of grocery stores with armfuls of toilet paper? Maybe. But I do think there is a little bit of a, I wouldn't call it a silver lining.

0: But I don't think it is necessarily the end of the world here. And hopefully everything, hopefully this goes out in a way that's good. We'll see. We'll see. If it doesn't, then, well, time to, you know, start hoarding more motor oil. I might start just buying it by the barrel at this point. But if you are just joining the show, we had a discussion in the last segment about what's going on with Toyota, Nissan as well, saying that they are now running into supply chain issues, getting motor oil and getting it to the dealerships. And again, we're talking that, you know, it's that weak sauce type oil, you know, it's that 0W20, 0W16, 0W8. Again, you might as well just, I don't know. You could just use water, I guess. Right? No, don't do that. Don't do that. You know what? For the sake of science, I should get a project car, like a cheap car, and we'll figure out how long it runs on water. Watch it work great. Watch it work amazing. It won't, but watch it work great. Anyway, so I want to discuss some of what's going on with this, because why? The question here is not, okay, are we going to have an oil shortage? If things keep going the way they are, that's entirely a possibility. That's not what I'm going to argue or necessarily debate today. You know, and if you're catching this show on the radio, maybe you're catching on the podcast, wherever you're listening to this, you know, on the radio, on several of the radio stations this show airs on, you know, it's news, it's politics during the week. The show, the car shows, the break from that on the weekend. That's the point of my show. But having said that, we should be acknowledging that there's a possibility that oil, if anything, is going to be in short supply. And what happens when it's in short supply? Then the price on it goes up. Might see some oil price hikes. And, you know, like major consumers of oil and petroleum products, think like airlines, right? Airlines, basically, they hedge all of their like fuel purchases like ahead of time, basically. They do that. And would it make sense to do that as a consumer? That's tough to say. But the question here is, why do we, when we produce so much oil here in the United States, we produce a ton of oil in the United States, then why is it that we are affected at all? Why are we affected at all by what's going on in the Strait of Hormuz? When, well, we make all this oil. Why does it matter? Why does it matter? So I got to doing some research and I looked this up. And there's a very, very important thing that you have to understand for all of this to make sense. Because there are two different types of crude oil. Well, I won't say there's two, but there's two that are relevant to this discussion. There is heavy crude and there is light crude. Now, you'll probably also hear the term light sweet crude oil. Would they refer to oil in different ways, like light sweet crude, light sour crude, heavy sweet crude? The sweet part and the sour part refers to the sulfur amount in it. And the sulfur amount in the oil is relevant because that's something that has to be processed out of it. And so the ideal kind of oil that would be the easiest to refine is going to be that light sweet crude oil. It's a lighter crude oil, right? It's called light. But viscosity-wise, it's lighter. Density-wise, like it can actually, in some cases, actually float. It floats on water like you would expect, whereas heavy crude's going to sink in water. So there are differences like that. Then that light sweet crude, it's low sulfur content, so that's another step of the refining process that becomes easier with it. Now, what do we make the most of in the United States? This is a pop quiz. What do you think we make the most of? There's heavy crude, there's light sweet crude. And which one, going off of the fact that one's easier to refine, right? Oh, we obviously make the light sweet crude. Yeah, you're right about that. We do. Through the process of fracking, we make a tremendous amount of light sweet crude oil. Now, here's the problem. There's a big problem. We can't use it. We can't use it at all. Why? Because all of the oil refineries are designed for heavy crude oil. And the refining process is dramatically different for heavy crude oil versus light crude oil. It is dramatically different enough that to try to convert these refineries to process light sweet crude is going to be it's going to be monetarily uneconomical. It's going to cost so much money, it's not going to be worth it. It's not going to be worth the cost savings that you get from, all right, we're producing our own oil. Yeah, but we just had to spend billions on these refineries to get it so we could do that. Then that oil becomes much more expensive, and then where's your cost benefit here? Right? You end up paying more for it, a lot more for it. And this is part of the problem we have. Now, this goes back quite a ways. This goes back quite a ways, because why are the majority of oil refineries in the United States tooled up to do heavy crude oil? And this, I mean, technically could go all the way back to the oil crisis of the 1970s, the OPEC oil crisis. That shocked the nation into saying, wow, we need some different sources of oil. We need oil that's not controlled by the OPEC nations. And so we started branching out, and at the time, you also have to realize that at the time, the light crude oil, you know, we're talking 50 years ago now, light crude oil was not as common, not as easy to get, because of, at the time, there weren't the advancements in the technology used to extract that light crude oil, okay? So the United States... And I'm really condensing a lot of this history down, because, I mean, you could do hours on this. I have an hour with you on the radio today. So, but the United States invested heavily in refineries that do heavy crude oil. Why? Because you can get heavy crude oil from Mexico. You can get heavy crude oil from Venezuela. You can get heavy crude oil from a lot of places. And even in the United States, that's probably what you might have gotten in the United States at the time. So our entire infrastructure for oil refinement was based on heavy crude oil and the desire to spread our sources of this crude oil to nations that had more oil than us. And that's why a lot of refineries were built with that. And a lot of these refineries are like 50 years old. A lot of them are. Yeah, they've been updated. They've been, you know, modernized in a lot of ways. Yes, there have been some newer refineries that have come along, still processing majority of that heavy crude oil. Now, I have some statistics right here. And if you want to take a look at this here on video, and this comes by way of American Fuel and Petrochemical Manufacturers, the AFPM. And what we've got here has a couple of different things, has some things that I mentioned here. It says crude oils have different viscosities or gravities. Heavy crude is more viscous, while light crude is thinner. Crude oils also have different sulfur content. We went into that. Refineries, it says, run a mix of crude oils in order to run efficiently and maximize outputs. And nearly 70%, they've got a nice little graph here with like a little oil barrel. 70% of U.S. refining capacity runs most efficiently with heavier crude oil. And that is a contributing factor, they cite here, why 90% of crude oil imports to the United States are the heavy crude oil rather than what we produce ourselves in the United States, which again is that light crude oil, or as they call it here, shale crude, but it's the same idea. It's that lighter crude oil. And that is a major distinction here. So we have to, one of the reasons why this is relevant is because we have, our refineries are not tooled up for what we have here. Now, that lighter oil, that fracking, that technology that was capable of, you know, extracting that oil didn't really come about until, you know, the early 2000s, somewhere in that time frame is when it really started becoming relevant. Now, that is part of the reason why we now have access to a lot more oil than we did, but our infrastructure doesn't support it. So we have to import oil. What we do is we sell the light crude oil to other countries who buy that. Their economy, their oil economy, is based around the notion that they buy light crude oil, they refine the light crude oil, and that's how they get their stuff, right? That's how they get their fix, their oil fix, okay? And they have the refineries, and they've got the tooling and the equipment to do it. So it seems natural. All right, we can't use the oil we produce, so we'll sell them our oil, and in exchange, we'll buy some of their heavy crude oil that they're not tooled up to make. And in a perfect world, it all goes around and it works great. But we live in far from a perfect world and things don't always go great. So the problem now becomes we make tons of oil, but we make the wrong kind of oil. The Strait of Hormuz is closed because of a number of factors relating to the conflict going on there. I covered that in depth a couple months ago on this show. All of that information, for all intents and purposes, is pretty much relevant still. You know, some of the factors, the negotiating, the deals, trying to get other ships through, some of that stuff changes on a day-to-day basis. It's happening really fast, but the idea being that a dramatic amount of oil gets shipped through that strait. And even though we may not be buying oil from some of the nations shipping it through there, we are affected by that because nations that do buy it, European countries, Asian countries that buy oil that comes through there, well, suddenly their supply chain has been completely kneecapped. And then we still have to buy oil on the global market, even though we might say, well, yeah, okay, we don't buy oil from those nations that are shipping it through there in some cases, right? Well, because other people have this supply chain crisis, they're buying more oil from other people and they're changing the whole supply chain, the whole dynamic of the supply and demand. And that drives up the price for us here in the United States. And that is a major contributing factor to this. Now, there's some other things I want to get to here in the fourth half of the show. Four halves? How does that work? You're listening to the Automotive ADHD Show. We're going to take a break for the radio. If you're listening on the podcast or YouTube, don't go anywhere. We'll be right back.
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0: So before the break, I was talking about oil. Yeah, if you're watching on video, I got all these jugs of oil here. I've been hoarding it. I'm the reason you can't find any, 530 at Costco anymore. This is the Kirkland brand. You know, again, we don't do the brand names here. We gotta do the store brand. That's the sacrifice I gotta make with having all these cars. So not sponsored by Kirkland Oil, but hey, it would be nice. Would be nice if you're listening. You're not, but that's okay. Now, a couple things I wanted to wrap up on this discussion, talking about oil. In the last segment, we talked about why are we affected? What is the reason the United States is affected by the global supply chain when we produce a ton of oil? And there's a lot of reasons for that. If you're just tuning in on the radio, go listen to it on the podcast and get caught up here. And what are you doing missing like the majority of my show? What are you doing? What are you doing? I'm calling you out for that. Anyway, so one of the things that I need to mention here as well that has affected this, why refineries, you might be saying, okay, cost-wise, why don't refineries switch to the lighter crude oil? Even with things as they are now, why aren't we making the switch? And why aren't we building new refineries? And some of those factors come from the fact that obviously, I mentioned the cost. That's a big upfront thing. Okay, the oil companies have to put that money up front. The other thing is regulations. When it comes to, I mean, the oil industry is hugely regulated, massively regulated in all sorts of ways. They can't do anything without bureaucratic red tape in some way, shape, or form. A lot of that coming by way of the EPA. Now, we have a friendlier EPA when it comes to both cars and day-to-day car stuff, right? You know, Lee Zeldin was responsible he's the administrator of the EPA. He was responsible for getting rid of the start-stop stuff now going forward in new cars. No one likes the start-stop feature. No one likes it. And so we have a friendlier EPA as well when it comes to enthusiast cars. That's all good. Is the EPA being friendlier when it comes to oil refineries and the things we need to achieve energy independence in the United States? Has yet to be seen. Maybe some of it's starting to happen. Now, granted, these things happen on a much bigger time frame. I mean, you look at the, you know, term of a president and his administration, all the people downstream from him, generally 4 years, maybe 8 years if he gets two terms, okay? And then that creates a lot of hesitancy if you are an investor, if you're investing in oil, if you're one of the oil companies. That creates a lot of hesitancy because these projects range multiple years. You don't just build a refinery in like a year. I mean, these are huge long-term projects, continuing projects. All of this stuff takes years and years and often takes longer than the duration of any single president's term in office. And again, by extension, his administration, everyone downstream from him, everyone he appoints, you know, people like EPA people, stuff like that, right? The entire leadership structure changes often enough, and it flip-flops often enough that investors and companies don't want to invest. They don't want to put money into this to switch our system in the United States to being most efficient at refining the type of oil that we produce locally. That's a big consideration. I mean, look at how hostile the Biden administration was to the oil companies. They were hostile towards oil companies in every possible way. Someone's going to jump in the comments and be like, yeah, but big oil this and big oil that, and it's all a conspiracy. And I'm not here to argue with you on conspiracy theories, but I am here to say that we got these cars, we've got these industries, we've got, it's not just the cars. The cars are a small part of it. It's, you know, like aviation, it's shipping, it's all these other things, it's trucking. All this stuff is a major part of our economy. And if you're going to say that, well, let's just get rid of all the oil because, big oil, then, I mean, you're missing out on how much it actually affects your life. You really are missing out on how much of your life is a result of that. Now, am I being a shill for big oil? I mean, if I was, like, I'd have some money and my cars would run, they'd run more. You would know. There would be signs. There would be signs that I'm getting a check from big oil. So don't say I'm bought and paid for by big oil, because there would be some signs you might see. Anyway, but one of the other things I thought was interesting here was not just the uncertainty, not just the regulatory environment, not just the actual cost up front. One of the other things is something called the Jones Act. And I had to look into this. Now, the Jones Act basically says that, and this affects shipping primarily, it basically says shipping from one U.S. port to another must be done on U.S.-built vessels. So if you are making a bunch of oil and you want to ship it from one part of the United States along the coastline to another part of the United States, which is a efficient way to ship it as opposed to trucking it there. Now, then you get into the discussion of oil pipelines and other things. But, you know, as opposed to trucking it, shipping, it's actually a pretty good option. You can carry a lot of stuff with a ship. Well, here's the thing with that Jones Act. That Jones Act says that if it's a U.S. port to a U.S. port, it has to be done on a U.S. built and effectively a U.S. crewed vessel. And those are being undercut, those vessels, dramatically in cost. It does cost more to do everything American, and we should do more things American, right? I don't want to support outsourcing, but we also have to acknowledge the fact that, well, it does affect, you know, like other countries are just going to undercut us. So the notion with this Jones Act was, okay, we want to protect U.S. jobs. We want to protect U.S. jobs in shipping port to port. Okay, that's cool. I like U.S. jobs too. Problem is that goal of protecting those U.S. jobs, those jobs that they wanted to protect, got completely undercut by the fact that, well, now it doesn't even make sense to ship oil U.S. port to U.S. port. It's cheaper for us to import it from, you know, out of country than it is to ship it internally. Now, someone could probably do an amazing breakdown of the actual cost for a container ship. I don't know what that cost per day. I've heard $75,000, $100,000. I'd need to look that up in particular. But my point being is it's really expensive to do that. So expensive that now we're just those people, those jobs aren't being protected because no one's actually going to buy the oil from the people who are going to ship it that way. So it sought to protect the jobs, but then we just outsourced everything. Okay. Now, there's probably some bigger complexities and intricacies to that Jones Act, but that's how it relates to our discussion here. So does this mean, are we going to see a major oil supply chain crisis? And I think possibly not. I don't think this is going to be like COVID. This isn't going to be 2020. It's not going to be early 2020, mid 2020. Remember how crazy that was, where you go to the grocery store and all the toilet paper is just gone. It's just gone. We all fixated on the toilet paper too. We weren't fixating on other things that were, like, you know, important, like food. I mean, some places had barren food shelves. Just on a tangent, I remember going to the grocery store during that time. And yeah, there was no toilet paper. There was a lot of things missing, like chips and snack foods and other things. But things like meat and dairy and vegetables, at least in my grocery stores, those didn't disappear. Everyone, like, hoarded the toilet paper and the snack food. That, like, seems like a great idea. I mean, that's a fantastic idea. I guess they're looking for they're planning ahead is what they're doing. I won't read into that too much further. But anyway, so are we going to see that? With the way things are going, it's tough to say, but I don't think that's going to happen on that scale. Now, you might also be saying, well, Matt, my car takes synthetic, and even my Kirkland store brand, full synthetic. This is the high mileage version, by the way, too. Full synthetic, high mileage. Why do we care about the crude oil? It's synthetic. Well, there's a reason for that. Your synthetic oil isn't just, like, created in a lab. It's not just, like, grown in a lab magically. No, it's made on a base. They actually use what they call base oils when they manufacture this stuff. There is a base oil that is used when they put this together and they put all the other additives and all the other things in it. It still has stuff made from crude oil. A good portion of it is genuinely made from that crude oil, which is why that is relevant when it comes to our discussion here. That's why you're not going to see this go away when it's just like, oh, well, yeah, it's conventional oil is going to disappear. No, that's not how this works. Now, I'm not a chemist, but I could tell you that this synthetic oil uses base oils, and those base oils also already aren't a major portion of what is refined on the global scale. It's not even a major portion of that. The majority of that oil getting refined is going into, is going into fuels for, you know, diesel for tractor trailers, you know, big trucks, you know, things like that. It goes into diesel, goes into jet fuel. It goes into, of course, the gasoline you pump in your car. It affects all of that. And the actual amount of that oil that then gets turned into, you know, stuff, base oils that gets used for lubricants and other things, it's a much, much, much, much smaller fraction of it. But because it's also a much smaller fraction of that bigger picture, I think that also means that it is vulnerable when things start going wrong, because as oil gets more expensive, as price goes up, you know, per barrel for crude oil, well, manufacturers, refiners are going to be saying, all right, well, we need to combat some of the stuff going on with the fuel stuff. There's a lot of demand for the fuel. Fuel's really expensive. Let's make more fuels, diesel, jet fuel, kerosene, I guess, basically. Diesel, jet fuel, gasoline. Let's make more of that, less of this stuff. So in a way, you might say, well, it would be less affected because it's a smaller portion of it. But in a way, I think it's, if anything, more volatile. Now, what needs to happen for this to be resolved? Obviously, I mean, the easiest thing is open up the Strait of Hormuz. Get that open however it's going to open, right? I'm not here to do, like, a political discussion on that. That's going to be one of the big things, is fix that. Okay, that's going to be how this stuff comes down. Should you start buying this oil in bulk? That's another question. Well, if you got a lot of cars like me, it might make sense to do that. Now, granted, this also assumes that my cars actually run. I haven't needed an oil change on the AE86. That hasn't moved in like a year. I don't need to change the oil on that. But you have to keep in mind that with all of this stuff happening, you know, if you're going to buy a bunch of oil, well, yeah, if it's a good price, go buy it. If you're a car guy, I'd say just buy it and have it on hand. Why go down to the parts store every time you need to do an oil change, especially if you find a good deal on something? Just go get it. Stock up on it. We should be stocked up on more stuff in general. So, yeah. Now, what actually happens if you buy a barrel of oil? That's a good question. What is an actual barrel? Like, can I buy... I should have looked this up before the show here, but what's a 50-gallon barrel of motor oil cost? Let's see. Can we find it? Can we find it? Let's see here. 55-gallon. What's this brand here? TrueGuard on Amazon. 10W30. I've never heard of this brand. Never heard of them. What? And what are these? What's this brand here? TrueGuard. $598. I you know what? If someone wants to bite the bullet on no-name oil for $598, let me know what happens. Let me know what happens. Anyway, you're watching the Automotive ADHD show. You're listening to it on the radio, the podcast. I want to keep this discussion going. I wanted to talk about BMW and some other things. I got so fired up, though, talking about oil. We'll keep it going on the podcast. But thanks for watching. Thanks for listening. I'll join you right here on the radio next week. Oh, and if you're listening here on the radio, remember to subscribe to the program over on YouTube and support the show. 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
8: Fox News, I'm Jane Fergus. President Trump announcing a top ISIS leader was killed in a joint U.S.-Nigeria operation.
9: Abu Bilal al-Manuki was a key figure in ISIS who provided strategic guidance and financial operations in developing and manufacturing weapons.
8: The strike was carried out in Nigeria and no U.S. service members were harmed. That was Fox's Alex Hogan. The Organization of Iranian American Communities protesting today in Washington, D.C. to free Iran. Demonstrators calling for an end to the regime's executions, recognition of Iranians' people's struggle to overthrow the regime, and a democratic secular Iran. 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
10: From the Weather Center tonight, expect mostly clear skies with a low of 51. Tomorrow will bring partly sunny conditions along with breezy and pleasant weather. Gusty winds, low humidity, and dry brush will increase the wildfire risk. The high temperature will reach 73 degrees. In the evening, tomorrow night will be breezy, turning mostly cloudy with a low of 47. I'm AccuWeather meteorologist Jason Caterina for AM 1460 and FM 101.1, The Answer.
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17: God is a great mystery in some areas. You'll never be able to figure out why he does certain things. But let me ask you this. You want God's perspective? You want purity? You want power? Then let me ask you a question. Are you willing to stop doing something you've been doing? Or rearrange your time, reschedule your activities to give God some time?
18: 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Let's listen in to Dr. Stanley's message.
17: If you'll turn to 2 Samuel chapter 7, then verse 18, then went King David in and sat before the Lord. Now, that phrase also found in 1 Chronicles, which also relates this same event here in his life. But let me tell you what's happening at this particular time. The scripture says in verse 1 of chapter 7, it came to pass when the king sat in his house, and the Lord had given him rest round about from all of his enemies. So what's happened up to this time, of course, he's defeated the Philistines. He's brought the territory under control. It says that the king said unto Nathan the prophet, see now, I dwell in the house of cedar, but the ark of God, that is the ark of the covenant, dwells within curtains, that is, within the tabernacle, which is made primarily of cloth and so forth. And Nathan said to the king, go do all that's in thine heart, and the Lord is with thee. And it came to pass that night that the word of the Lord came to Nathan, saying, go and tell my servant David, thus saith the Lord, shalt thou build me a house for me to dwell in? And then he gives him a message that he's to tell David. And if you move on down to verse 17, it says, according to all these words and according to all this vision, so did Nathan speak unto David. So what's happening here, what's motivating David now to leave his house and go into the tabernacle and just sit before the Lord, two things. First of all, the prophet Nathan has said to him, God has given me a message for you, and this is it. And the second thing that motivated him was that David wanted to know what was meant by all that God had said to him through the prophet Nathan. And let me just say this to you. When you and I practice what he says right here, the Bible says that he sat before the Lord, you and I ought to be able and willing and ready at times to do just that. And that is to sit before the Lord. And what ought to motivate us ought to be the same thing that motivated him. That is, that he'd gotten a message that he needed a very, very clear interpretation of. Or, if you and I are in the process of making a decision in our life and we really don't know what to do next. Or, if we are in a circumstance in our life and we don't really know what God is trying to say to us and we need to listen to him. When he says that he sat before the Lord, it's the only time in the Bible that any saint of God is ever represented as sitting before God in prayer. Usually they're standing or they're kneeling or they're lying prostrate before the Lord. And the real truth of it is here that it's not the posture here that's important in the first place. When he says that he went in and sat before the Lord, the important thing isn't that he sat. The important thing was that he took time to be with the Lord. But how many of you have said, oh, I've got to just do so-and-so in my life? Let me tell you something. You're not waiting on him. He is waiting on you. Now, let me ask you a question. Because I'm going to give you seven things that demand something of you, but I want to ask you this. What are you willing to give to get God's perspective? So what are you willing to do to get that? And secondly, what are you willing to do for God to purify and to keep your heart pure before him? And thirdly, what are you willing to do in order that God would empower you with the Spirit of God in your work, in your witness, in your walk, in your conduct, in your behavior, in your relationship to other people, in your finances, in your service before God? What are you willing to do to have God's omnipotence, God's anointing in your life? What are you willing? Let me ask you something. Are you willing to float through your Christian life and saying, well, as long as I get by and don't commit this sin, don't get in trouble, don't get in jail, don't run around somebody else's wife and have enough finances and go to church and serve the Lord? I'm willing. I want to tell you, God wants us to be everything he planned us to be. Let me ask you a question. What are you willing to give for God's perspective, God's purity, and God's power in your life? What are you willing to give? Well, sitting there right now without knowing, you probably say, I'm willing to give anything God says. Well, you haven't heard it yet. And you see, it is so simple, so simple. I want you to write them down, the seven of them. They all begin with an S, so you will not forget them. Now listen. What is required of us when you and I sit before the Lord? Well, there are seven things I want you to remember. First of all, write this word down, season, dash, time. It takes time to sit before the Lord. Now, that first one is a humongous hang-up. Now, look in Psalm 27, verse 14. He says, David says, wait on the Lord. Be of good courage, and he shall strengthen thine heart. Wait, I say, on the Lord. Now, listen to me. Every one of us has 24 hours of a day. And what you, let me tell you something. Now watch this. You have to go back and ask yourself the question, now what's hanging in the balance? God's perspective, God's purity, and God's power. That's my goal. Now if you lose sight of the goal, you're going to miss what I'm saying. What is it? Three things. What are they? God's what? God's perspective, God's purity, and God's power. All right, first of all, you want those in your life? Sitting before the Lord requires time. All of us have enough time to sit before the Lord. Wait upon the Lord. Be of good courage. He will strengthen thine heart. Wait, I say, on the Lord. Now listen. Sometimes sitting before the Lord just means sitting there for a season of time and just waiting. You won't hear anything. You won't do anything. You'll just sit there. And your first reaction is, I am wasting my time. And that came straight out of where? Hell. Whenever you're sitting before the Lord and you're just being quiet before Him, and it may be in a dark room, or you may be prostrate before Him in prayer, or kneeling, or just sitting. When you start feeling like I'm wasting my time, that is the devil doing the talking. And there's no question about that. Because you see, just sitting there, I'll give you an example. Yesterday, I sat for 2 solid hours trying to hear God say something to me, and I couldn't hear it. I just couldn't hear it. But I just kept sitting there and kept sitting there. And just one thing I couldn't get in my heart. And last night, I thought, now, Lord, the only thing I can do is just wait. Sometime we wait, and you won't do anything, and nothing will happen. God wants to bring to your attention something He wants to deal with in your life. And I want to tell you something. You're never kneeling, prostrate before God, or sitting before the Lord and wasting time. It is an absolute divine impossibility. Something is happening while you are waiting. And sometimes it's happening and you don't have any idea what's going on. You can't figure it out. You can't figure out. God is a great mystery in some areas. You'll never be able to figure out why He does certain things. But let me ask you this. You want God's perspective? You want purity, you want power, then let me ask you a question. Are you willing to stop doing something you've been doing or rearrange your time, reschedule your activities to give God some time? Now, here's our problem. We are so activity-oriented. With so many plans, we plan God rather than. I'm here to tell you, I have to confess, I have to check up on myself every day. And when I come home at night and I look to see what I've done, I think, how in the world could I have spent all of my day doing that? All of them so very, very important. But every once in a while, He's not priority. And I'm here to tell you, I can feel it just like that. I'm talking about just taking time to be with Him. It takes time. The second thing is stillness. You'd be amazed how fidgety you and I are if we really got down to the hard, cold facts. Stillness. Now listen, we are activity-oriented. And so we want to get something going. We want to keep something going all the time. But to sit before the Lord still, or to lie before Him, or to kneel before Him in stillness before God. Now let me tell you what will happen. While you're sitting before the Lord, the devil will say, supper, you've got to have supper in an hour and a half. The devil will say, you want to be done breakfast on time and your wife's going to get upset. The devil will tell you 1,000 things. Now listen, that's why you need to set your time where you're safe. And don't crowd God up between 3 things. Listen, give Him the first time and the best time. Because what you want to do is you want to get still. And listen, you can't get still checking your clock. There's no way to do it. You're going to get fidgety. You can't even concentrate if you're trying to be still before God right quick. You can't do that. You see, if you go back through the scriptures and read about Paul and Elijah and David, all of these men of God, what did they do? They spent time with God, stillness before God. The third thing, we need to move on him. The third thing is seclusion, and that's being alone. Jesus went away in the mountain by himself. Paul went away into Arabia. Elijah was out under the tree by himself. You go all the way through the scriptures and you find Daniel, Joseph, all through the scriptures, the prophets, they were men who knew how to enjoy seclusion, alone with God. Now, I want to tell you the confession of my own heart. The other day, I was just down praying, listening to the Lord and talking to Him about all these things that's going on and being quiet. I thought, Lord, I've been a lot of places in the world. Most places that I've wanted to go, with a few exceptions. I've done a lot of things that I've enjoyed, most of the things in life that I've wanted to do. There's not anything in this world tonight materially that I want. God has blessed me. And as I looked about all the things that God did in my life, I could honestly say that no experience, no place I've ever been, and nothing I've ever had is even in the running with the sense of absolute and total contentment and fulfillment and completeness that's found in being alone with God. And your conscience is clear and your heart is right before Him. That is the pinnacle of existence. Doesn't mean that you'll not want something else later on, because God gives us desires. But I'm saying there ought to be seasons, times in our life when you and I experience absolute and total complete fulfillment, just being alone with God. And if you can't, then there is something in your life that is keeping you from being what God wants you to be and is stealing your contentment. Because you see, you look at people who are lost and backslidden Christians living in carnality, and I tell you, it grieves me when I see them struggling. No contentment, no peace, and no joy, and fighting against themselves. Seclusion. The fourth word is silence. Just being quiet before God. He says in Isaiah chapter 30, I believe, verse 15, in quietness and in confidence is thy strength. Just being quiet. You say, well, now, wait a minute. I thought you said we sit before the Lord to pray. No, I didn't say that. Talking is part of it, but it's not even the most important part. Sitting before the Lord and being quiet. Now, here's what happens. Listen. Let me tell you what's going to happen so you'll know. If you said tonight, well, I think that's what I'm going to do when I get home. I'm going to do something different. I'm not going to turn on the television. Let me tell you something. The first thing that'll happen is Satan will push the button, crank up the engines, and just your mind starts, just like this. You begin to think about all the things that have happened today, what you're going to do tomorrow, and you say, I'm not going to think about all that. That time you got it quieted down, it just starts up again. Crankety crank, all kinds of noises going on in your mind. You begin to think about all these things. You have to keep pushing it out. But if you say, well, it's not working, forget it. Then Satan has defeated you. But if you'll sit there for a while, here's what'll happen. After a while, the noises will begin to diminish. The sounds will become silent, and it'll just be you and God being quiet. You say, well, but suppose there's lots of noise outside. It is amazing how God can deafen your ears, the physical noises, once you are quiet on the inside, mentally, spiritually, and emotionally. But quietness. You see, most people pray, they start off, now, Heavenly Father. And you see, God, sometimes He just wants to say, cool it. Be quiet. Let me do the talking. Just don't say anything. God wants to speak. Let me ask you this. How many of you in here do not want to hear from God? Then before you'll ever hear from Him, you've got to be quiet enough, silent enough, so you can hear Him when He speaks. Sometimes He'll just bring a passage and just be like it says, Dear Charles. Sometimes it'll just be a thought He brings through your mind, and when that thought comes through, everything in you just melts, and it's just like God says, now this is it. Absolute perfect peace overwhelms you, overcomes you, and the very thought that that's what God may want you to do is a peacefulness that just like little by little, it just totally covers you. God speaks to different people in different ways. Next word is self-control. Because you see, you will have to learn to concentrate on God. Some people's temperaments are different than others. And so for some people, it would be a little easier to be still and quiet than for others. But self-control, because listen, you may get hungry. You may get tired. You may get sleepy. You say, well, I can't concentrate. All these things. But remember what the goal is. Your perspective on things, your purity before God, and your power with God. Listen, those three objectives right there ought to be worth whatever it takes to teach us to be able to sit before the Lord quietly and don't say anything. You see, sitting before Jehovah, Yahweh, Elohim, Adonai, Jesus Christ, concentrating upon Him and not giving in to these emotions to get up and go do something. Self-control. And then sensitive. When you and I are sitting before the Lord, we must be very keenly aware to listen to what God's saying. Sensitivity means that I am keenly aware of what's going on around me and my relationship to Him and what's happening. What am I really feeling? What am I thinking? What is God saying? Is God trying to say something to me? And listen, one of His rewards is purification. If I'm not sensitive, God won't get to me in some area that He wants to get to me about. And more than likely, you won't go before the Lord many times without Him saying, I want you to check up on thus and so. It isn't just to have a bunch of sins read out to you, but we do have to be sensitive because, you see, what he may say, he says, what about your relationship to so-and-so? What about this in your life? And what we have to ask is, what's our goal? If our goal is power, then, my friend, purification always precedes power. And then the last thing is a submissive spirit. I've got to be willing to be submissive to him, whatever he requires of me. That means I've got to be available to him. Submission before God. If I'm before the Lord and my spirit is just rebellious against God, I'm not going to get it. But let me ask you a question. Listen, you have to ask yourself this question. Do I really want God's perspective about my life? Do I want purity in my life? Do I want God's power in my life? Then I must be willing to set aside seasons of time. I must be willing to be still, willing to be secluded, willing to be silent, willing to practice self-control, willing to be sensitive, and willing to be submissive to him, whatever he requires of me. It matters not what your circumstance is tonight. If you will do what I just shared in these seven things, what you're looking for, you'll find. What you need will be met. What you desire within the will of God, he will answer. Your petition will come very clear. But here's a beautiful phrase. And David went in and sat before the Lord. And I want you to notice something. Because the next chapter, he went out and defeated everybody that crossed his path. I mean, it was just one big, tremendous series of gigantic victories for God's people. For him, that was part of the reward of sitting before the Lord.
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17: One of the things that God taught me, and he taught me, I discovered it by accident. It wasn't an accident to me personally. I'm sure it was of the Lord. But I learned a long time ago when I was studying the Word of God, and I really couldn't get what God was trying to say. And I want all you fellows who are going to seminary to remember this very carefully. You listening? Save you a lot of time. I'd study a passage of scripture, and sometimes I'd study for 3 or 4 or 5 days in the same passage, or a week or 2 weeks. I'd keep coming back to it, and it just would not unlock. It just like somehow it had a lock on it, padlock, and nothing I did make a difference. And I'd struggle, and I'd think, well, what in the world's wrong? Why, God, what if it's for you, from you, why don't you just give it to me? And when God's got it locked up, he's not going to give it until you're ready. But I learned something, that oftentimes, when I had done everything I knew to do and nothing worked, if I just get by myself and get on my face before God in that passage of Scripture and process.

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3: Jane Fergus. President Trump announcing a top ISIS leader was killed in a joint U.S.-Nigeria operation.
4: Abu Bilal al-Manuki was a key figure in ISIS who provided strategic guidance and financial operations in developing and manufacturing weapons.
3: The strike was carried out in Nigeria and no U.S. service members were harmed. That was Fox's Alex Hogan. The Organization of Iranian American Communities protesting today in Washington, D.C. to free Iran. Demonstrators calling for an end to the regime's executions, recognition of Iranians' people's struggle to overthrow the regime, and a democratic, secular Iran. 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
6: From the Weather Center, tonight expect mostly clear skies with a low of 51. Tomorrow will bring partly sunny conditions along with breezy and pleasant weather. Gusty winds, low humidity, and dry brush will increase the wildfire risk. The high temperature will reach 73 degrees. In the evening, tomorrow night will be breezy, turning mostly cloudy with a low of 47. I'm AccuWeather meteorologist Jason Caterina for AM 1460 and FM 101.1. 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
4: And so what seems to be the idea in particular here is it's that we recognize that when it comes to approaching God, nobody has anything they can bring to God to make them acceptable. Nothing. Leon Morris says, "We come as those who are completely and utterly destitute." This is what that Greek word poor means. Patokos, the Greek word, has the idea of poor and beggarly and destitute. You're not just having difficulty. You're destitute. Blessed are those who are destitute in spirit. You don't look at God and say, "Look at me." Again, Leon Morris says, it's the man who has nothing at all. This is what a true believer looks like. And you know, false religions, I don't care what kind of false religion it is, false religions characteristically say, be good and you will earn your way to God. That's a lie. That was a lie in Pharisaic Judaism. That's a lie in Roman Catholicism. That's a lie in religions like Mormonism. I spent 3 hours this afternoon with a lady who has been in the Mormon church for 30 years. Unfolded the Bible for 3 hours. Taking her to passages like Romans 10 and Romans 3. But God, it says, to the one who believes in Him who justifies the ungodly, his faith is counted as righteousness. Salvation is a free gift. Ephesians chapter 1 verse 3. He has blessed us with every spiritual blessing in the heavenly places in Christ. Colossians 2:9. He, in Christ, the fullness of deity dwells in Him in bodily form. And in Him, you're complete. We don't earn our way. Otherwise, what we're saying is, I don't really think Jesus is good enough. That's what false religion does. From every stripe, false religion says, be good. Follow the rules. Make the checks. And you'll earn your way. That's a slap in the face. You know, as I shared with this person, it was a blessing. Began to cry. Because she began to say, for 30 years, I've missed the whole point. Praise God, huh? Blessed are the poor in spirit. The true believer is the one who looks at himself or herself and says, I don't have anything to bring to God. Isaiah chapter 66, verse 2, God says, the one who is humble and contrite of spirit, this is the one that I will accept and look to. D.A. Carson says it's the kind of person who confesses unworthiness before God and utter dependence. Well, this is the exact opposite kind of attitude that we find in the unbelieving world. You know, when you talk about the unbelieving pagan world, you know, they could not care less about the blood of Jesus Christ. You know, they're arrogant in their own secular view of the world. What do I need, you know, somebody dying for me for? In the unsaved religious world, though, you have this kind of self-righteousness that happens. See, because the unsaved world typically is not thinking, look at all of my good deeds, at least in the non-religious world. They're just arrogant and they think that they're fine as they are. But it's within that realm of religion where you, many times you see this kind of view that says, look at all the things, oh, thank you very much. Look at all the things that I'm accomplishing. One of the passages I turned to this afternoon was Philippians chapter 3. Turn with me for a minute. Somehow make some room here. All right. There. I think Philippians chapter 3, is, as we talk about this thing, you know, brothers and sisters, this is the heart of the gospel too. You know, what has Christ done for us? In Philippians chapter 3, Paul takes the Philippians to this topic of false religious teachers. Paul has been dogged by false religious teachers throughout his ministry. Paul goes in and preaches the cross of Jesus Christ and says, God forgives your sin when you embrace him in faith. In the church of Galatia, they embraced him. They got saved. The Spirit of God was doing works in their midst, miracles in their midst, evidence that they were saved. Then to come false teachers come in behind him and say, oh, no, no. Here are the rules you got to follow. Paul writes to the Philippians and says, watch out for these people, especially people who were coming out of the Jewish background. They were Jews, and they had said, oh, we believe in Jesus. But they were trying to teach a legalistic approach to God. So Paul says in Philippians 3, verse 2, beware of the dogs. He's talking about false Jewish teachers who profess Jesus. They're not saved. They're teaching works. Beware of the dogs, he calls them. Beware of the evil workers. Beware of the false circumcision. Because, verse 3, we're the circumcision, believers. We are the circumcision. We are the ones who have a true saving relationship with God. We're the ones who worship in the Spirit of God. We glory, we boast in Jesus. And we put no confidence in the flesh. Absolutely no trust in ourselves. We don't come to God and say, look what I've done. I was born in the church. I was baptized as a kid. I went to a Bible college. I went to seminary. I'm a pastor. None of that matters, right? Does it? None of it matters. Paul says, we put no confidence in ourselves. We recognize that we are utterly, beggarly, destitute, and poor. Nothing to bring. Now, what Paul says is, but if these false teachers, if they want to play the game of religion, I can play that game. I used to do it my whole life before I was a Christian. Verse 4, although I myself might have confidence even in the flesh, if anyone has a mind to put confidence in the flesh, I far more. If anybody can play a game of self-righteousness, hey, I can. Come on, man, bring it on. Circumcised the eighth day, nation of Israel, tribe of Benjamin, Hebrew of the Hebrews. As to the law, I was a Pharisee, the strictest sect. As to zeal, a persecutor of the church. As to righteousness that's in the law, blameless. But whatever things were gained to me, these things I have counted as a loss for the sake of Christ. You know what Paul said here? Just imagine this. Imagine if you spent a 40-year working career, and every time you got your paycheck, you went down to the bank and you made a deposit in the ATM. $1,000 deposit. And you did this and you think, man, I'm doing pretty well. And then end of your life comes and you review all of your ATM banking activity and you find out that every time you thought you were making a credit deposit in your bank account, it was actually a withdrawal. That's what happened to the Apostle Paul. His entire life where he was accumulating this treasury of works. And he realizes it was keeping me from God. So he says in verse 7, he says, all these things that were gained, I counted them lost for the sake of Christ. More than that, I count all things to be lost in view of the surpassing value of knowing Christ Jesus my Lord, for whom I've suffered the loss of all things, and I count them but scuba, rubbish, so that I may be gained Christ and be found in him, not having a righteousness of my own derived from the law, but that which is through faith in Christ. The righteousness which comes from God to the believer on the basis of faith. Religion says the exact opposite. These are not minor deviations. These are two diametrically opposed ways of looking at God. The self-righteous religious person comes to God and says, look at me. Romans chapter 10, Paul says, I'm telling you, my heart's prayer for them is their salvation. I bear them witness, they have a zeal for God, but not according to knowledge. Because in seeking to establish their own righteousness, they did not submit themselves to the righteousness of God. They failed the class. I pray for them. And in Romans 9, he said, if I could be accursed for them, I would go to hell that they could be saved. I love my people. I want them saved. But unless you're poor in spirit and you come to God and you say, God, I have nothing to bring. Like Spurgeon said, he's a sham savior if you're a sham sinner. It's understanding your sin. That's why preaching, evangelizing, it is so important that we do not neglect to teach people about what sin is. We must have people understand why they need a savior. Otherwise, if they just come because, you know, it makes them feel good and they can, you know, sing and have some donuts in Sunday school, but they don't understand they're sinners, they're sham sinners. And Jesus is not a savior for sham sinners. He's a savior for real sinners. Why are these people blessed? Jesus said, blessed are the poor in spirit. He says, here's why, back to Matthew 5. Blessed are the poor in spirit, for theirs is the kingdom of heaven. Heaven belongs to them. By the way, kingdom of heaven, it was common among the Jews to refrain sometimes from saying God. You know, sometimes you'll see they'll put G_D, a superstitious, unbiblical idea that you can't even say God. So instead of saying kingdom of God, sometimes they would say, oh, the kingdom of heaven. Kingdom of heaven, kingdom of God, same thing. Don't make any kind of distinction between those. Jesus said the believer, the one who belongs to God, the one who is saved, he's the one who is poor in spirit. He's humble. And because he is a true believer, it shows himself in his life. This is the kind of person that is going to be in God's kingdom. This is the one, Jesus said, that will it be in my kingdom. They're blessed because they're believers. They're blessed because they're believers. What does it mean to say blessed? A couple of translations say they're happy. The Greek word makarios. It's not just the idea that I'm happy and joyful, but it's the idea of being fortunate, blessed. Enviable is kind of the idea. You know, it's like if you look and you say, man, look at that guy. Oh, man, that guy is so blessed. He's so fortunate. It's kind of enviable. In the Old Testament, it's the Hebrew word asher. For example, in Psalm 1:1, how blessed is the man who does not walk in the counsel of the wicked. But he's the one, the blessed man is the one whose, you know, God is the Lord and he meditates in the law of the Lord. That's the man that is fortunate. That's the man that flourishes like a tree planted by the waters. I like the way that that word asher, ashrei, is used in Daniel chapter 12. We don't have to turn there, but in Daniel chapter 12, verse 12, when the angel is explaining to Daniel all the things that are going to happen in the tribulation period, and he says, you know, we know that that seven-year tribulation period, the last 3.5 years are going to be horrific for the people of Israel. Horrific. The nations of the world coming to wipe them out. Those last 3.5 years on a 30-day month, a lunar calendar, is 1,260 days, right? But you remember in Daniel chapter 12, it talks about 1,260 days, but then it talks about a period of 1,290 days, an extra 30-day time period. And then it also mentions a period of an additional 45 days, 1,335 days. In other words, from the time of the middle of the tribulation period until 1,335 days, an extra 75 days on the end of that 3.5 years, well, that's really when the kingdom is going to be fully, apparently, the kingdom is going to be fully manifested and brought to this earth. And so in Daniel chapter 12, verse 12, here's what the angel says. How blessed is the one who attains those 1,335 days. You've just lived through the worst period of human history. Absolute terror and horror and destruction. And then you live through that last time of the tribulation period when Christ purges and cleanses this world, however, in whatever way, and establishes his kingdom. And Daniel, the angel says, how blessed is the one who sees those things. This is what Jesus is saying here in Matthew chapter 5. Blessed are the poor in spirit. Theirs is the kingdom of heaven. Wow! Look at what we see here. What is Jesus telling us? It's the inconceivable bliss that belongs to the one who has trusted in Jesus Christ. So this really, what it has to do is it has to compel us to ask ourselves, what kind of a person am I? Am I poor in spirit? And by the way, being poor in spirit reflects itself in the way that you think about God and approach God, but it really does show itself in the way that you relate to others too, doesn't it? You can tell, usually pretty quickly, not always, but usually pretty quickly, how a person thinks about himself by the way that they relate to other people. What kind of a person are you? That's the first mark of royalty, humility in the middle of an arrogant world. A second mark of royalty, we see it here in verse 4, when Jesus said, blessed are those who mourn, for they shall be comforted. Second mark of royalty is this. God's children, God's royalty, are known and recognized by their spiritual sensitivity and compassion for the suffering that sin brings upon the sons of men. The fact of the matter is, it is a cruel, harsh, evil world, isn't it? Lots of nice things. I was just reading a couple days ago about this Holmes, what is the guy's name, that shot all these people up in Aurora. Holmes is the last name. And just about 2 days ago, up in Centennial, Colorado, this article says here that the accused 25-year-old gunman in last year's theater shooting won't have to enter a plea until March. And the reason why the judge said is because, well, we're going to allow him to be evaluated. Maybe we will allow him to have an insanity defense. And if he does, then, you know, he will just spend 6 months in a mental hospital and he'll be evaluated. And the time may come when they'll just say, well, we think he's cured of his insanity. One of the fathers, one of the victim's fathers, was in the courtroom at this time. His name was Steve Hernandez. A majority of the family's victims objected. The father of a victim yelled, rot in hell, Holmes! We can understand why, right? The judge said, I trust that I won't have this kind of a thing from you anymore, otherwise you can't be here. But here's this father. All he says is, I want you to rot in hell, Holmes. Now, that's firsthand experience of a wicked world, isn't it? Your son getting slaughtered. I read about this guy, another guy, I read about this week. Picture in the news about a guy back in Chicago, won $1 million lottery. That'd be pretty cool. I mean, wouldn't you like, you don't let the people at church know you bought a lottery ticket, though. It's got his picture. He just won $1 million. I knew somebody in Las Vegas, this is about 20 years ago, probably close to 30, one of my clients, and he won, how much was it? $6 million lottery. He was only about 24, won $6 million. And he was pretty smart with it, too. But so this guy's got his picture. Guess what? Somebody poisoned him with cyanide, probably one of his own family members. Next thing you know, here you are, $1 million. Next thing you know, you're going, this is a terrible world we live in. It is. And Jesus says, blessed are those who mourn. Talk about a reversal of values. Those who mourn are blessed? What do you mean, Jesus? Well, Jesus is talking about the kind of thing that believers feel when they look at a crooked, miserable, fallen world and they go, oh God. This is the word pentheo, to mourn. For example, in the Old Testament, it was used when Jacob, when the brothers came back and they said, Dad, Jacob's been killed by a wild animal. And Jacob fell on the ground, just began to weep and mourn. Now, mourning over what? Well, this could be mourning over your own sin. Is that exactly what Jesus is talking about? You look at yourself. I mean, Paul did that in Romans chapter 7, verse 24. Remember when Paul said, "Oh, wretched man that I am, who will deliver me from this body of death?" You know, Paul looked at himself as a believer and he said, "I am so disgusted with myself when I think about who I am." I think this is at least part of it. Blessed are those who mourn, because we should mourn when we look at ourselves and see how we failed God, right? But it's probably Jesus is not simply talking about that you're looking at your own failure and then you say, "I hate myself for doing that." In all likelihood, Jesus is talking about the idea that a true believer is one who looks at sin and evil wherever he sees it and he says, "Oh God." Believers hate evil. In Ezra chapter 10, verse 6, Ezra has come back to help rebuild the land. And Ezra sees all of the disobedience of the people. And in Ezra 10:6, it says, "Ezra rose from before the house of God, and he went into the chamber of Johanan, the son of Eliashiv, and he went there, and he did not eat bread nor drink water, for he was mourning over the unfaithfulness of the exiles." Absolutely broken, because he looked at his people and he saw gross disobedience to God. He wouldn't even eat. We see the same idea in Ezekiel chapter 9. In Ezekiel 9, God is telling Ezekiel, and remember, Ezekiel had been taken to Babylon, but by spirit, in a prophetic vision, God is showing Ezekiel what's happening within Israel. And he shows him all of the wickedness. And God says, "I'm going to wipe them out." But he says, "Ezekiel, I want you to go throughout the city." Ezekiel 9:4, "Go through the midst of the city." It's a vision. "Even through the midst of Jerusalem." And then here's what God said to the angel. Ezekiel is seeing this in vision. He says to the angel, "Put a mark on the foreheads of the men who sigh and groan over all the abominations which are being committed in its midst." But to the others, he said in my hearing, "Go through the city after him and strike, and do not let your eye have pity, do not spare." Ezekiel, or the angel, he says, "Go and find the believers, those who sigh and groan, those who look at everything that's happening and go, 'God.'" You know, last night, as I was working on actually this message right here, finishing it up, my daughter, Heather, was on Facebook, on somebody's Facebook account, and interacting with somebody, a family member. And the issue of abortion was being discussed. And this person saying, "It's the law of the land. There's nothing wrong with it." And she was saying, "I can't believe this guy. I can't believe this guy." And finally, I made some comments, and I said, "It is always evil to murder babies." And he says, "Yeah, I believe it's horrendous to murder a baby, but it's okay because the Supreme Court said it's the law of the land." And I said, "How in the world can you do that? I mean, you agree with me that it's horrible, and you just say, 'But the Supreme Court said so.'" Believers are those who mourn. Why are they blessed? Jesus said, "Blessed are those who mourn." Why? Verse 4, they will be comforted. They will be comforted. So all of these promises are pointing to the blessings that we will experience when Christ comes. Because for right now, is it not true that for right now, there's just sometimes unmitigated disaster and no relief? In this world, sometimes it is like that. But we walk by faith and not by sight. We recognize that this is not the last stop on the tracks. The promise here is a day of comfort, a day of consolation, when the kingdom is established. Now, when Jesus was here 2,000 years ago, you see, Israel was standing on the edge of an opportunity to embrace her king. The Old Testament prophets had repeatedly said, God is going to restore us one day. So remember, think about it, these promises from the perspective of the person on the side of the hill, on the edge of the lake, listening to the Messiah. And they're saying, when is the kingdom going to come and who is going to enter? We're waiting for that kingdom. They're not thinking about the church and the rapture. They're thinking about this restoration when God brings Israel back from its apostasy and back from ages and ages of darkness.
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1: And what he hopes China will do.
9: I think what we're looking for is to China to say exactly what they've agreed to. And then, of course, we need to make certain that they live up to that agreement.
1: President Xi is set to visit the U.S. in September. The Organization of Iranian American Communities with a protest in D.C. today calling for a more secular Iran and an end to political executions. An exiled dissident group, People's Mojahedin Organization, was involved in the protest. Member Kimia Arya condemning the regime.
10: A government that executes young activists for speaking out, organizing students, or resisting oppression as a government that is terrified of its own people.
1: Organizers are calling for an end to political executions. 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
11: From the Weather Center tonight, expect mostly clear skies with a low of 51. Tomorrow will bring partly sunny conditions along with breezy and pleasant weather. Gusty winds, low humidity, and dry brush will increase the wildfire risk. The high temperature will reach 73 degrees. In the evening, tomorrow night will be breezy, turning mostly cloudy with a low of 47. I'm AccuWeather meteorologist Jason Caterina for AM 1460 and FM 101.1, The Answer.
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19: The IRS is counting on you not listening to today's show, and what you don't know about your taxes heading into retirement could be one of the most costly decisions that you make. We're about to change that. This is Retire Financially Fit, and I'm Barbara Switek, and I want to open today with something that might make your accountant a little uncomfortable, but I think you need to hear it. April 15th was not a tax planning date. It was a reckoning date. The day the math finally caught up with decisions that were made months or even years before. Whether you got a refund or you wrote a check, what happened in April was simply the result of how well you managed your tax situation all the way back to January of 2025. And most people never think about it that way. They treat taxes like a once-a-year event, gather the documents, call the accountant, sign the return, and then don't give it another thought until next February. And in retirement, that mindset is expensive. Here's what I've seen over 25 years of working with people at near retirement. The ones who come out ahead aren't necessarily the ones who saved the most. They're the ones who were intentional about keeping what they saved. There's a real difference between the money you accumulate and the money you actually get to spend. And taxes, left unmanaged, quietly eat away at the gap every single year. So let me tell you about a couple, and I'll call them Richard and Carol. Richard was an engineer, 34 years at the same company, same dedication, same discipline, did everything right. He maxed his 401k every single year without fail. Carol, she was a school teacher. Her pension wasn't large, but it was reliable, and together, they genuinely felt like they had done their part. They had been responsible. They had saved. And they came to see me about 2 years before Richard planned to retire. Very nice people, smart, organized. They walked in with a binder, color-coded tabs, every document in its place. And I remember sitting across the desk from them thinking, these two really have taken this seriously. So I asked them a straightforward question. What do you think your tax picture is going to look like once you both retire? Richard looked at Carol and Carol looked at Richard, and then he said something that I hear more often than I probably should. He said, "We figured taxes would go down once we stopped working." So I took a breath and then I walked them through what was actually coming. Richard had $1.1 million in his 401k, and every single dollar of it had never been taxed. That was the deal he made when he contributed. Defer now, pay later. Well, later had arrived. The moment Richard started drawing from that account, the IRS was going to be right there collecting their share as ordinary income. And at age 73, the government wasn't going to wait for him to feel ready. Required minimum distributions were going to force money out of that account whether Richard needed it or not. Those required withdrawals were going to land right on top of Carol's pension and both of their Social Security checks, which become partially taxable once your combined income crosses certain thresholds. Richard's taxes in retirement were not going to go down. They were going to go up. And the window to do something meaningful about that, when they walked into my office, was still open, but it was closing. That conversation changed the entire direction of their plan. Here's what I want you to remember from today's show. There are two phases of money in retirement: the money you save and the money you actually get to keep. Most people spend 30 or 40 years laser focused on the first one and almost no time at all thinking about the second. In retirement, that imbalance has very real consequences. If you have money in a traditional IRA, a 401k, or a 403b, every dollar in there has been deferred. But deferred doesn't mean forgiven. It means waiting. The IRS lets you put off the bill. And when the distributions start, they will be there to collect every cent they're owed. Now here's the opportunity. And this is especially important if you're somewhere between 55 and 65. In those years before Social Security and before required minimum distributions start, you may be sitting in the lowest tax bracket you will see for the rest of your life. And that window is worth something because it's the ideal time to look seriously at a Roth conversion strategy. The idea is straightforward. You move money from a pre-tax account into a Roth, pay the tax now at today's lower rate, and from that point forward, the money grows and distributes completely tax-free. Tax-free income doesn't count against your Social Security. It won't trigger what's called IRMA, the Medicare surcharge that hits when your income crosses certain levels, adding hundreds of dollars a month to your premiums. And it won't push you into a higher bracket when those RMDs start. Done thoughtfully over a few years, a Roth conversion strategy can save a family six figures over the course of a retirement. And I've watched it happen. And the people who benefit most are not the ultra wealthy. They're the steady savers. People who lived within their means, did everything right, and now are sitting on a significant amount of tax-deferred money with no real plan for managing the tax impact on the way out. A lot of the people listening to this show right now know exactly who I'm talking about. Let me give you a sense of what this looks like in practice. I worked with a couple a few years back, both retired teachers, modest pensions, about $800,000 in a traditional IRA between them. And they came to me at 63, and their plan at that point was just to let the IRA sit, draw what they needed, and start Social Security at 65. Seemed reasonable on the surface. But when we mapped out what their required minimum distributions were going to look like at 73, on top of two pensions and two Social Security checks, their combined income was going to push a meaningful portion of that Social Security into taxable territory and bumped their Medicare premiums significantly through IRMA. They had 9 years to work with, so we built a Roth conversion plan, not aggressive, but just steady and deliberate, staying within a bracket that made sense for their situation. And by the time the RMDs were required, We had moved enough out of the traditional IRA that the forced distributions no longer pushed them over those thresholds. They kept their Medicare premiums where they were, and a significant portion of their income was now tax-free for the rest of their lives. That's not a complicated strategy. It's a thoughtful one. And the only reason it worked is because someone looked at the whole picture early enough to do something about it. You know, I talk with people every week who know they need a tax strategy for retirement. They know it. And they tell me, I've been meaning to get to that. And I understand that life is busy and that the subject may feel complicated and it's easy to keep it on the list. But here's what I have to say really clearly for you today. The cost of waiting is not zero. Every year without a real plan is a year the IRS is quietly making the decisions for you. Richard and Carol had 2 years when they first came to see me, and we made every month count. Targeted Roth conversions, adjustments to how Carol's pension withholding was structured, a careful look at the Social Security timing questions, and by the time Richard cleaned out his desk, on the very last day, we had moved a meaningful amount of money out of the taxable pile and into a position the IRS couldn't touch. You know, he sent me a handwritten note a few months into retirement, and he said, Barb, I finally feel like that money is actually mine. And that's really what this is about. Not just the dollars, though the dollars are real and they do matter, but it's about walking into retirement knowing someone looked at the whole picture and helped you keep what you earned. So before we go to break, I want to leave you with something. Filing your taxes and planning your taxes, they're just not the same job. And confusing the two is really one of the most expensive mistakes that people make heading into retirement. Your accountant, even a great one, is largely working in reverse. They're skilled. They're necessary historians. But recording what already happened is not the same as changing what's coming. Retirement tax planning is a forward-looking discipline. 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
19: Welcome back. This is Barbara Switek, and I promised you a number before the break, and I'm going to deliver on that in just a moment. But first, I need to tell you something about Social Security that the financial media almost never gets right. Most people treat the Social Security decision like it's a math problem with one right answer. Claim early, get more checks. Wait longer and get bigger checks. Pick the one that fits your situation and move on. And that framing, I guess it sounds reasonable until you actually sit down with someone's real numbers and see what this decision costs when it's made and without the full picture. So here's the assumption that I want to challenge you with today. And that's that claiming Social Security early is the safe, conservative move that I hear constantly. People say, Barb, I'd rather have the money now. What if I don't make it to 70? What if they cut benefits? I'm taking it at 62. And I get it. I understand the instinct. It feels like you're locking something in, protecting yourself, being practical. But for a lot of people, and not everyone, but a lot of people, claiming early is one of the most expensive financial decisions they will make in retirement. And unlike most financial mistakes, this one is permanent. You don't get a do-over. Now, here's the number that I promised you. For someone with a full retirement age benefit of, let's just say, $2,000 a month, a pretty typical number, the difference between claiming at 62 versus waiting until 70 is roughly $1,000 a month, every single month, for the rest of your life. Over a 20-year retirement, that gap, just on the monthly benefit alone, before we even factor in the cost of living adjustments, can represent well over $200,000 in total lifetime income. $200,000 gone because of one decision made without a full picture. That's the number that stops people cold, and it should. So let me tell you about a man that I'll call Dennis. And Dennis was 62, recently divorced, and had worked in manufacturing his entire life. Good job. Solid 401k and a Social Security benefit that he had earned over 40 years of hard work. And when he came to see me, he was tired. Not financially desperate, just tired. And he wanted out of the workforce, and he wanted it soon. And I remember he sat down across from me and he said, Barb, I just want to take my Social Security and be done with it. I've been working since I was 16 years old. I think I've earned it. And he had. He absolutely had. So we sat together and we looked at his numbers, and his benefit at 62 was going to be $1,650 a month. If he waited until his full retirement age, 67, it would be $2,350 a month. And if he held it until 70, it would climb to just over $2,900 a month. And I put those numbers on the whiteboard and I asked him one question. I said, Dennis, how long do the men in your family typically live? And he thought about it for a moment and he said, well, my dad made it to 84. His dad made it to 81. So I said, okay, let's assume you're in good health and we plan for you to live to at least 83 or 84. Walk through this with me. So if Dennis claimed at 62 and he lived to 84, his total lifetime Social Security income would be roughly $415,000. If he waited until 70, that same lifespan would produce just over $522,000. That's a difference of more than $100,000. And that's not counting the cost of living adjustments that compound on those higher base benefit year after year. So he stared at the whiteboard for a long time, and then he said something I've thought about really many times since. He said, no one has shown me all of this in that way. And I think about that a lot because Dennis is not unusual. He's the rule, not the exception. And that's not a criticism of Dennis. That's the reality for most people walking into this decision. They've never seen the full picture laid out side by side. They've heard the age 62 versus 70 debate in general terms, but nobody sat down with their specific numbers and their specific life expectancy and their specific retirement income picture and worked through what this decision actually means for them. And now here's where this gets a little bit more nuanced. And this is the part that even people who think that they've thought this through often miss. And that's that Social Security timing doesn't live in a vacuum. It connects to everything else in your retirement income picture. And when you pull one thread, the whole thing moves. Think about how Social Security interacts with your taxes. If you're drawing from a traditional IRA or 401k at the same time that you're collecting Social Security, your combined income may push you into a range where up to 85% of your Social Security benefit becomes taxable. And that's not a penalty, it's just how the tax code works. But it means the effective value of that benefit is lower than the check amount suggests. And if you claim early at a reduced benefit, you're now paying tax on a smaller number with less buying power. And then there's the earnings test. If you claim Social Security before your full retirement age and you're still working, even part-time, the SSA can reduce your benefit based on how much you earn. And this trips people up constantly. They retire from their primary job. They claim at 62. They pick up some consulting work to stay busy. And then they get a letter from the Social Security office telling them that they owe money back. And it happens more than you think. And for a married couple, the stakes around this decision are even higher, because the surviving spouse inherits the higher of the two benefits. So if the higher earning spouse claims early and locks in a reduced benefit and then passes away first, the surviving spouse spends the rest of their life collecting less than they could have. And that's a decision that echoes for decades. And I've sat across from widows, smart, capable women who managed their households and raised their families and did everything right, who are now living on a Social Security benefit that's $400 or $500 a month lower than it could have been because of a decision their husband made at 62 without understanding the full picture. And that's one of the things that keeps me up at night, because it didn't have to happen that way. Now, none of this means waiting until 70 is automatically the right answer. There are real situations where claiming early makes sense. Health concerns, financial necessity, a specific income strategy that accounts for the trade-offs. The point isn't that, 70 is a magic number. The point is that this decision deserves more than just a gut feeling and a quick calculation on the back of a napkin. It deserves a plan, a real coordinated plan that looks at your taxes, your other income sources, your health picture, your spouse's situation, and treats Social Security as the foundational piece that it actually is, not an afterthought. Dennis and I spent about 3 sessions working through his full retirement picture. We looked at his 401k withdrawal strategy, his tax situation, how a part-time consulting arrangement that he was considering would interact with an early Social Security claim. And at the end of that process, Dennis made a decision that surprised even him. He decided to wait. Now, not until 70, his health picture and his financial situation didn't make that the right call for him specifically, but he waited until 67, his full retirement age, and he restructured how he was drawing from his retirement accounts in the meantime to make that work. And by doing that, he locked in a benefit that was more than $700 a month higher than it would have been had he taken it at 62, every month for the rest of his life. He called me about a year into retirement, and he said, "Barbara, I can't tell you how glad I am that we did this right." And what struck me about that call was what he didn't say. He didn't talk about the math. He didn't talk about how he felt. He said retirement felt secure in a way that he hadn't expected, that the monthly income gave him a foundation that he could actually build a life on. And that's what getting this decision right does. It's not just about the dollars, although the dollars are very real. It's about building a retirement that doesn't require you to spend every month wondering if the money is going to hold. And here's the truth. Once you claim, the decision is made. Now, you can suspend benefits under certain circumstances, but the window to truly optimize this decision, That window closes the moment you file. And this is not a choice that you get to revisit when you have maybe more information. The information that you need is available right now, and the time to look at it is before you file, not after. And I want to leave you with a thought before we move on. The Social Security decision is not primarily a math problem. It's a coordination problem. And coordination, making sure all of your retirement income pieces are working together instead of working against each other, that's exactly what most people have never had anyone

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2: 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I'm Barbara Switek, and I want to talk about something in this segment that most financial conversations skip right over. And it's not because it isn't important, but because it's uncomfortable. And in my experience, the things people avoid talking about are almost always the things that end up costing them the most. Now, we've covered taxes today. We've covered Social Security. And both of those decisions you can plan around, optimize, and get right. That's with the right guidance. What I want to talk about now is the risk that can undo all of that quietly, completely, and at the worst possible time. Long-term care. And I know some of you just tensed up. Maybe you changed the station in your head for a second, and I get it. Nobody wants to think about needing help getting dressed in the morning or moving into a facility or depending on someone else for the basics of daily life. It doesn't feel like a retirement planning topic. It feels like something that you deal with when you get there. But here's the thing. By the time you get there, it's too late to plan for it. The insurance is too expensive or unavailable. The assets are exposed, and the decisions get made in a crisis instead of in a conversation. So we're going to talk about it today, and this is not to scare you, but because you deserve to know what you're actually planning for. So let me start with what I think is the most important misconception about long-term care. And it's one I hear in my office constantly. People believe that Medicare will cover them if they need nursing home care or extended home help. They've paid into Medicare their whole working lives. They know it covers a lot of things, and they assume that long-term care is in that package. It's not. Medicare will cover a short-term stay in a skilled nursing facility under very specific conditions, typically after a qualifying hospital stay, and only for a very limited period of time. We're talking about rehabilitation after a surgery or an acute illness, and that's not the same as long-term care. The moment you cross from recovery into ongoing custodial care, helping with bathing, dressing, eating, moving around, well, then Medicare steps back. And Medicaid only comes into the picture after you've spent down most of what you've built. I've had clients who genuinely believed that they were covered.

0: They did everything right. They saved diligently. They planned carefully, retired comfortably. And then a health event happened. And they discovered the gap, not in a planning meeting, but in a hospital room, trying to figure out how to pay for the next step. That gap is real, and it's expensive. I want to tell you about a woman, and I'm going to call her Helen. Helen was 71 when her husband Frank had a stroke. They had been married 47 years, and Frank had always been the planner. He handled the finances, he knew where everything was, and he made the decisions. Helen was involved, but Frank was the one in the driver's seat. Frank recovered from the stroke, but not fully. He needed help. Real, daily, ongoing help. Help that Helen provided. She provided that for almost 2 years because Frank refused to go to a facility and Helen wasn't ready to let that happen either. So she cut back her social life, stopped traveling to see the grandkids, and became Frank's full-time caregiver at 71 years old. And when she finally came in to see me, Frank had passed. She was 74. The financial picture was painful to look at. They had a solid retirement, good savings, a pension, Social Security for both of them. But 2 years of private home health aides, medical equipment, home modifications, and the sheer admin costs of managing a serious illness had taken a significant toll. Add in that Helen had been so focused on caregiving that she hadn't been tracking their spending at all, and the accounts had been drawn down more than either of them had ever planned. She sat across from me and she said, "Barb, we talked about a lot of things over the years, but we never talked about this." And I've never forgotten that because she was angry. She wasn't looking for someone to blame. She was just stating a fact. It was a conversation that never should have happened. And the absence of that conversation had changed the last chapter of her retirement in ways that nobody had intended. Let me give you some numbers so this isn't maybe so abstract. The average cost of a private room in a nursing home is over $90,000 a year. And in some parts of the country, it's significantly higher. In-home care, a home health aide coming in several days a week, can run $50,000 to $60,000 a year, depending on the level of care and the hours that are needed. And assisted living facilities, which many people see as the middle option, typically run $4,000 to $6,000 a month or more. Now, put that next to the fact that the average long-term care need lasts somewhere between 2 and 4 years. That's $180,000 to $360,000 in nursing home costs alone, on top of every other retirement expense that you're carrying. For a couple where both spouses eventually need care, which is not uncommon, you're potentially looking at a number that can reshape everything else in your financial plan. So what do people do? There are really three approaches, and none of them is right for everyone. The first is traditional long-term care insurance. That's a policy that you pay premiums on that pays out a daily or monthly benefit if you need care. It becomes harder to get and a lot more expensive than it used to be, but for some people, it still makes sense, particularly if you get into it at the right age and health status. Now, the second option is hybrid or linked benefit policies. It's life insurance or maybe an annuity product that have a long-term care component that's built in. You put in a lump sum or you pay premiums, and if you need care, the policy pays out a benefit. And if you don't need care, there's a death benefit for your heirs. These have become increasingly popular because they solve the use it or lose it problem that people have with the traditional long-term care insurance. And then the third option is self-insuring. Setting aside assets specifically earmarked to cover a potential long-term care need. And this works for people with significant assets who can absorb the cost without it derailing the rest of their plan. But it does require intentionality. You have to actually set the money aside and treat it as designated, not just assume your general portfolio will cover it if and when the time comes. What doesn't work is assuming that Medicare will handle it or assuming it won't happen to you. The statistics are not on the side of that assumption. Somewhere around 70% of the people who reach 65 will need some form of long-term care before they die. That's not a fringe scenario. That's the majority. And I'll tell you what I see most often in my office. People who have done a good job saving, who have a solid portfolio, and who have never once had a conversation about what happens to that portfolio if one of them needs 3 years of nursing home care. It simply wasn't on the agenda. And when I walked through the numbers with them, what their accounts look like after a sustained care event, there is usually a long silence because the math lands hard. Now, the good news is that for most people I work with, there are real options. This is not a situation where you're stuck with bad choices, but those options require planning and they require having the conversation while you still have your health, your time, and the ability to make clear-eyed decisions. That's the window, and it is finite. So here's what I want you to take away from this conversation. Long-term care planning is not morbid. It's not giving up on your health or your optimism. It's one of the most loving things that you can do for your spouse, for your children, and for the retirement that you've spent decades building. Because without a plan, the decisions don't disappear. They just get made by someone else, under pressure, in a situation that nobody was prepared for. That might be your spouse. It might be your adult children. It might be a hospital social worker who doesn't know you or your wishes. And those decisions made in crisis are rarely the ones that you would have made sitting calmly at a table with good information and time to think. Helen told me after we had rebuilt her plan as best as we could, that if she could go back and have one conversation with Frank, it would be about this, not their investments, not their taxes, but this. Because the financial part of what happened to them was so painful. And watching Frank struggle and carrying that caregiving weight herself for 2 years with no plan and no support structure, that was something else entirely. You know, you plan for long-term care not because you expect the worst. You plan for it because the people you love deserve to know that if the worst happens, you thought about them. And I know we've covered a lot of ground today, taxes, Social Security, and now long-term care. And if there's one thread running through all three of these conversations, it's the same one. The people who come out of retirement in the best shape are not the ones who got lucky. They're the ones who looked at the hard stuff before they had to. Long-term care, it's the hard stuff. It's the conversation that feels premature right up until the moment it's overdue. And when it's overdue, the options are almost always fewer, more expensive, and more painful for you and for everyone around you. You've worked way too hard and for way too long to have one health event undo everything that you've built. 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Now, coming up, your questions. The mailbag is next, so stay with us. We'll be right back.
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0: 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I'm Barbara Switek, and it's mailbag time. This is one of my favorite parts of the whole show because these are your questions, not ones that I've invented, not ones that are easy to answer, but real questions from real people who are sitting exactly where a lot of you are sitting right now, close to retirement or maybe already in retirement, and trying to make sure that they haven't missed something. And I'll tell you what I noticed every single time that I sit down to read through these. Underneath every question about a number or a rule or a strategy, there's really just one question, and that's, am I going to be okay? And as always, if you want to send me a question, email barb@retirefinanciallyfit.com. Include your first name and where you're listening from, and if I use your question on the show, I'll send you a little something as a thank you. So here's our first question, and it comes from Jim, and he's in Woodland Park. Barbara, my whole retirement is in my company's 401k, and that's about $900,000. And most of it is in company stock. My financial advisor has been telling me to diversify for years, but I just haven't done it. The stock has done great. Am I making a mistake? Jim, I'm going to be straight with you because that's what I'd want if I were in your shoes. So yes, having the majority of your retirement in one company's stock, including and especially the company that you work for, is one of the highest risk positions that you can be in at this stage of your life. And I know it doesn't feel risky right now because it's been working. And that's actually what makes it harder to act on. When something keeps going up, our brains convince us that it's going to keep going up. I mean, that's just how we're wired. But here's what I want you to think about. You've already won the game at this company. You've put in your years. You've built up $900,000. And the question now isn't how to grow it as fast as possible. The question is how to protect what you've built. And concentrated positions, especially in company stock, doesn't protect you. It exposes you. I had a client years ago who worked for a company, and most of you would recognize it by name. Long career, loyal employee, and the stock was doing beautifully. And then it wasn't. And the retirement that he'd spent decades building lost a third of its value in less than a year. The company doing well and your retirement being secure are not the same thing. So, Jim, what I would encourage you to do is to sit down with your advisor and actually run the numbers on what a 30% drop in that stock would mean for your income in retirement. Not assume it won't happen, but actually look at what it would mean if it did. That conversation tends to make the decision a lot easier. All right, let's go to our next question. And this one is from Mike, and he is in Monument. Mike writes, my wife and I are both 64. She worked part-time most of our marriage to raise our kids, so her Social Security benefit is pretty small, maybe $600 a month. Mine is around $2,400 a month. How should we be thinking about this as a couple? Well, Mike, this is a really important question, and the fact that you're asking it at 64 means you still have time to get this right. So here's what I want you to understand about spousal benefits. Your wife is entitled to up to 50% of your full retirement age benefit as a spousal benefit, if that amount is higher than what she would receive on her own record. So, if your full retirement age benefit is $2,400, she could potentially receive up to $1,200 a month as a spouse. So that's double what you quoted me. But here's where the strategy comes in. For that spousal benefit to be available to her, you have to have filed for your own benefit first. So the question of when you claim isn't just about your benefit. It affects hers too. And there's something else that couples almost never think about until it's too late, and that's the survivor benefit. When one spouse passes, the surviving spouse keeps the higher of the two benefits and loses the lower one, which means if you claim early and lock in a reduced benefit for life, you are also locking in a reduced survivor benefit for your wife. Every month that you delay your claim is a higher floor for her, and that's for the rest of her life after you're gone. So, Mike, Social Security for couples is a coordination problem, not just two individual decisions sitting side by side. And getting that coordination right can add tens of thousands of dollars over a lifetime. So it's worth sitting down and actually running those numbers before either of you file. Okay, let's go to the third question, and this is from Donna, and she is in Castle Rock. And she writes, Barb, I'm 59, and I've been hearing a lot about Roth conversions. I have about $600,000 in my traditional IRA, and I'm still working. Should I be converting some of it, and if so, how much? Well, Donna, I love this question, and I love that you're asking it at 59. Because that timing actually matters a lot. So here's the plain English version of what a Roth conversion is. You take money out of your traditional IRA, where it's never been taxed, you pay the taxes on it now, and then you move it into a Roth where it grows tax-free, comes out tax-free later. The question is whether you should do it and how much, and it really comes down to one thing. Are you in a lower tax bracket right now than you expect to be later on? So at 59, still working, that depends entirely on your income. But here's the scenario that I'd want you to think about. Right now, you have $600,000 in a traditional IRA. At 73, required minimum distributions are going to force you to take money out of that account, and that's whether you need it or not. And those distributions land on top of everything else, Social Security, any pension, and any other income. And they can push you into a higher bracket. They can trigger extra Medicare premiums, and they can make more of your Social Security taxable. The window that most people miss is the gap between when you retire and when RMDs begin. And for a lot of people, that's several years of lower income and potentially lower tax rates. And that's the Roth conversion sweet spot. You don't have to convert everything. In fact, converting too much in 1 year can do more harm than good. The goal is to fill up your current bracket strategically over several years so that future distributions hit you with less force. So it's not about avoiding taxes. It's about controlling when you pay them. And Donna, I'd get with an advisor who can model this out for you, your specific numbers, the difference between really a well-executed Roth strategy and no strategy at all can be significant over a 15 or 20-year retirement. And I'd love to be able to sit down with you and make that happen. So make sure that you give me a call and let's set up a time. All right. Next question. And this came from Tom, and he is in Pueblo. He writes, we've been putting off long-term care insurance for years now, and I'm 67. My wife is 64. And I know we probably waited too long to get a good rate, but is it even worth looking at right now, or have we missed the boat? Well, Tom, you haven't missed the boat, but you're right that the earlier that you plan, the more options you have and the less it costs. And that's just the reality of how long-term care insurance is priced. It's based on your age and your health at the time that you apply. But here's what I want you to know. Traditional long-term care insurance is not your only option anymore. There's a category of products often called hybrid or linked benefit policies that combine life insurance or maybe an annuity with a long-term care benefit. And the reason those matter for someone in your situation is with a traditional policy, if you never need care, you paid premiums for years and got nothing back. And that's the complaint people have always had. This is that use it or lose it problem. But a hybrid policy solves that. If you need care, the benefit's there. And if you never need care, the value passes to your heirs. So you're not throwing money away. You're repositioning dollars that you may already have sitting, let's say in a CD or a savings account. The question isn't just whether long-term care is worth planning for, it's which approach fits where you are right now. And so Tom, at 67 and 64, you would likely still qualify for something. What that something looks like depends on your health and what you've already got in place. But please don't let the feeling that you've waited too long keep you from having the conversation, because the cost of doing nothing is almost always higher. And then our last question comes from Gary, and he says, Barb, my wife and I have been arguing about spending in retirement. I want to enjoy it and travel and the grandkids and experiences, and she's scared we're going to run out of money. And we're both age 66, and we have $850,000 saved, and we're stuck. So how do people get past this? And I want to thank you for being honest about all this, Gary, because I promise you, you and your wife are not alone. This is really one of the most common conversations I have in my office, and it's really not about money. And what I've noticed over all these years is when one person wants to spend and the other is scared to, what looks like a disagreement about money is usually a disagreement about certainty. Your wife isn't trying to take travel off the table. She's trying to know that the table is going to hold, and she wants a plan, not a promise. And that's actually good news, because a plan is something that you can build. And what most people are missing in that moment of conflict isn't money. It's a clear picture of what that money can actually do, and how much income will you have each and every month, and where is it coming from, and how long is it designed to last? And I've watched couples come into my office having this exact argument, and they leave with a plan that showed them that they could travel, give to the grandkids, and still be fine. Not because they had more money when they walked out, but because for the first time, they could see it. And the money was always there. But what was missing was the clarity. Something I just want to mention before we come to a close. Every one of these questions, Jim's, Mike's, Donna's, Tom's, Gary's, they all came from people who were paying attention. People who cared enough to sit down, write it out, and ask. And that matters, because the biggest mistakes that I see in retirement planning don't come from people who ask the wrong question. They come from people who never asked at all. So if something we talked about today stirred something for you, a question, a concern, a wait, what about us moment, don't ignore it. 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
9: York. These are some of the cases. Planting bombs at the Israeli embassy in London, a Bank of America building in Paris, and a synagogue target in New York City, Los Angeles, and Scottsdale.
10: That's Fox's Alexis McAdams. 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
11: That's because lawmakers are in the process of redrawing district boundaries for those congressional districts after a Supreme Court decision struck down racial gerrymandering.
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12: From the Weather Center tonight, expect mostly clear skies with a low of 51. Tomorrow will bring partly sunny conditions along with breezy and pleasant weather. Gusty winds, low humidity, and dry brush will increase the wildfire risk. The high temperature will reach 73 degrees. In the evening, tomorrow night will be breezy, turning mostly cloudy with a low of 47. I'm AccuWeather meteorologist Jason Caterina for AM 1460 and FM 101.1, The Answer.
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24: United States is going to indict Raul Castro. We've got blowout industrial production numbers. I'll do more on the Christopher Nolan going woke with the Odyssey as well on the show today. But we got some big stuff to start out. And I will say, I will start with a pitch for the Alex Marlowe Show podcast. It's been a banner week for the pod. We had a great interview with Brandon Gill, which is making the rounds. But out this morning fresh is my sit down with Robert Kennedy Jr., the Health and Human Services Sector Secretary. And he came in to visit us at Salem, L.A., and we had a great time hanging out. And we talked about all manner of things. I can't imagine a much more productive conversation. We went through his evidence-based approach to science, which is why I've long been a supporter of his. I feel like he actually uses the science to determine his conclusions. He does not presuppose the conclusions. And so many scientific studies are basically the outcome is preordained. They don't get funded unless they know that the outcome is going to be they know the outcome ahead of time. And that is used to manipulate the public, to manipulate regulators, to manipulate markets, all to get a bunch of junk into the bloodstream, both figuratively and literally. I talked about his life as a converted Democrat, where he lost countless friends. I think he said 90% of his friends have abandoned him because he is now part of the MAGA movement as the leader of the MAHA movement. We talk about the importance of sunlight and vitamin D, some of his favorite accomplishments as HHS secretary, including most favored nation's drug pricing. I ask him what supplements he's on, and the answer will surprise you. I ask him his take on GLP-1s like Ozempic, and his answer will surprise you. And I will make you go and check out the whole show. But so much good stuff. He's such a deeply thoughtful person. One of the favorite parts of the conversation I have with him is he talks about the importance of cooking at home, saying that not only is it much healthier for you, it's easier to control calories, it's easier to control the amount of processed foods. He really is on a war against ultra-processed foods. But he also says that families need a ritual, and they need, it's a spiritual communion to come together and to have a meal that is cooked in the home, put your phones down and for everyone to connect. And he's, of course, from a famously large family. So he says a really important point to do that as well. And he talks about our history as being world's sickest country in the world. He's not just talking about our health. He's also talking about spirituality. And then this is the last one I'll mention, and then we'll turn to the news of the day, Trump and China. I did ask him why he works out in jeans. I asked him why he works out in jeans. You have all seen him working out. He's in terrific shape, fantastic shape, even better in person. And he's been known to lift weights in jeans. So there you go. That's what we got. That's what we got on the Marlo Show podcast. Plus, I'm recording today with Emma Jo Morris. We're going to be talking about AI girlfriends and people abandoning trying to find human connection in favor of having intimacy, mental intimacy at least, with chatbots. So we'll be doing that. That'll come out later in the weekend as well. So hot stuff over there. All right. So the biggest stuff is the China-Trump trip, which is now come to an end. I will give you what I think is the main takeaways, and they're just not that flashy. It's just not the flashiest trip ever. I think the Good Vibe Summit might be how I would call it if I was trying to brand it, and I am trying to brand it. So the main thing is we're making sure we don't ever have a hot war with China, number one thing. In-person conversation always cools temperatures. Try this in your personal life. It even works geopolitically. A lot of the most effective people I know in my space, in the news commentary, and I would say statecraft space, a lot of them benefit mostly from talking. And that was the main goal, and I think that happened. And still, there's so much mutual espionage from state to state, the Chinese secret police in our country. None of that really came up as well. Another thing that happened was soothing of markets. Markets went up during this time. I think that makes a lot of sense. A lot of people feel more stability. Can you trust the stability? I don't know, but that was certainly one of the goals, and I think it's largely been accomplished to this point. Fixing problems where China and the U.S. are authentically on the same side of issues is important. There's a lot of places where there's mutual agreement, and it seems like Iran is one of those places where both of them, even though China is more allied with Iran in terms of they get a lot of their oil from Iran, largely due to regional proximity, and the fact that China is an amoral, if not an immoral, society. I don't think they really care. But overall, making sure that Iran does not get a nuclear weapon, they agreed flat out Iran can never have a nuclear weapon. And that's a positive thing. So I'll give that in the plus column. And I think both sides got enough takeaways to assert themselves as the dominant superpower in the world. I, of course, regard America as the superpower of the world, China as as second tier, but still far above any others. But China hosting a lavish event for the United States, I think, does send a signal to the Chinese people, the rest of the world, that still, even though all the SHIT talk about President Trump, he's still the top dog on the global stage. And it really does elbow out the Russias and the Frances and the Irans from the world superpower status. It's just those two countries. So other stuff that took place that was positive, we're selling them planes, 200 Boeing planes. I've heard reports they want to jack up that number to 250 planes, so that's possible. We're going to be selling them soybeans. We're going to be selling them oil. All that's fine. And China is continuing their pause on rare earth export controls. They're trying to pause precursors of fentanyl. I have no idea how to evaluate how good they are. I will make a point to ask administration officials when they're on the broadcast how China's doing in that regard. But they're verbally committing to doing that. I don't know if I totally trust it, but I would be shocked if Trump has made some progress in that regard. So I'll try to get more detailed information over time for all of you in the audience. And making sure that there's some sort of market cooperation. This is one where I really do hold my nose, because I do regard China as a murderous regime, a regime that's going through a genocide of the Uyghurs right now. All sorts of human rights atrocities are constant in China. And so opening up their market to us and our market to them, this is not something that sets well with me. I don't love it. But I also understand Trump's philosophy. Trump's philosophy is if people are working together, building things, if they're working together on business initiatives, then things will get better. People will start working things out. This has always been his approach, and it's led him to take over the world. So he's not going to stop that anytime soon. And that's clearly his posture with China. I hope it works. I do. I hope it works, but I'm deeply skeptical, and I'll give you some more detail on that later on. We did not get a ton of anything productive, really, on Taiwan. Still always a tough issue because Taiwan's security and safety is imperative to America. We're dependent on Taiwan for a lot of our chips, semiconductors, and that's not changing anytime soon. China has designs on Taiwan, considers Taiwan a part of its One China policy. And because of that fact, there's always a chance that China could invade Taiwan and take it over. Recall, Hong Kong was basically independent and westernized during Trump's first administration. Now now Hong Kong is essentially just a part of mainland communist China. And that change can pretty much take place overnight once China decides they want to do that and to control Taiwan to a greater extent. And the mystery is, what would the United States' role be? What would we do? How would we respond to any of that? And I don't know if we have the willpower to go to a hot war over Taiwan with China, nuclear-armed China. It seems like it'd be a risky situation. And then if China does take over Taiwan, that makes matters very difficult for us when it comes to doing business. And doing business is what Trump's all about. And I'll share with you some of the business deals that he's doing throughout the course of the show. And on the other side of the break, I'll talk about some of the things that he's up to. There are some controversial points that I'll break down. One of them is allowing Chinese nationals to buy land in the United States. Another point is allowing for Chinese students, even recruiting Chinese students, to come to study in American universities. I don't see the logic of this, and Trump seems to like it. It's one where I don't even see Trump's perspective on it, and yet he is insisting on that as well. He also is – where we are selling arms around the world is also a controversial point, and I think this is one where we need to be very cautious here because, again, we are talking about a regime that does go through a genocide, is highly aggressive, is the other dominant geopolitical superpower, and we just need to monitor the situation carefully, which we will do. We have done put on the books another summit. It's going to be in September in the United States. But I'll have more details and some quotes from the president where his thinking's at on the other side of the break. But first, I want to tell you about Preborn. You guys know that, again, I still got my Mother's Day copy here, but I can talk about Preborn. I don't need to talk about Mother's Day is past, but one of the best groups in the world is Preborn, because what they do is they provide ultrasounds so that a mother can meet her baby via an ultrasound, see the flicker, see that heartbeat, see the baby moving in her womb, listen to her baby's heartbeat. And when she hears that, the chances she's going to abort, terminate that child's life, snuff it out, is just drastically reduced. Preborn says the numbers are she's twice as likely to have the baby. I bet that's low. I bet that's conservative, so lawyers don't get mad. 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
8: All right, I think it's important to hear from the president in moments like this, and he spoke quite a bit about some of the, I would say, more controversial details of the China trip. And here's one that I don't think is a terrific news. It's actually on Sean Hannity's show about Chinese students in the United States. Play cut 11, please.
25: It's 500,000 students. They come, good students. I could tell them I don't want any students. It's a very insulting thing to say to a country. They would then immediately go out and start building universities all over China. But if you don't have those students, good students, by the way, if you don't, and we do another thing, you know, if they're good and they want to stay in America, we won't give them a green card and things like that. If you want to see a university system die, take a 500,000 people out of it. And, you know, the ones that won't be hurt are the top schools. The top schools will do fine, but your lower schools, your lower, the ones that don't do quite as well, those two, they'll be dying all over the place. I frankly think that it's good that people come from other countries and they learn our culture and many of them want to stay here. I think it's good.
8: I just am so off the same page with the president on this, and I agree with him on the vast majority of his agenda, as you know, and I tend to trust him more than any other politician, as you know, but this one is just completely out of line. This has been the party line for a while. We've gone through this. We went through this last year a bit with they were talking about 600,000 Chinese students. I have no idea how this aligns with America First.
24: And a lot of the defense of the Trump administration has said that if we don't have these students come in, then it is going to bankrupt some of the colleges, particularly the bottom 15% of colleges was the number that was put out there. And I honestly don't care. Our university system is a disgrace. It is very expensive. It cripples students with debt. Young people take the debt and they use it to, and it sets them back in their life. They could be spending most of that time working, building skills that actually are applicable in the workforce. Degrees have never been more expensive and they never meant less. So of course, there, if you need a STEM degree, if you need something in science or technology, but even not all STEM now, a lot of engineering, you're better off getting an apprenticeship than you are sitting around in a school in a classroom. Because in the classroom, they're teaching you things that are going to be dated by the time you get your degree. So you could end up learning a skill set that ends up becoming obsolete. So I note this as a journalist, that if I see a resume for someone from Harvard and someone who spent that time instead of going to Harvard actually doing journalism, you show me one good scoop you got. And that to me is more impressive to me than you completed Harvard and got a degree. So now my wife's field, medical doctor, you got to go to school. Fine. But it's a why we couldn't eliminate 15% of universities, just completely beyond me. Though I guess you can make the case that will just drive prices up, but I don't see it that way. I see it as us admitting Chinese foreign nationals from a murderous dictatorial regime and then allowing them to go back, take our knowledge back to China as not America first. So if they want to pay for the gold card, fine. If they want to shell out $1 million, but all we know is they're just here because they can pay full freight, and it just pads, feathers the nest of the corrupt university system. Not into it, not my thing. Okay, let's see another one where I'm skeptical. Cut 7, this is Trump and Farmers.
7: Chinese nationals have been buying up thousands and thousands of acres of farmland, ranch land, and land near military installations. Now, I would assume I'm in Beijing if I wanted to buy property near one of their military installations. Mm-hmm. I don't think President Xi.
25: No, they wouldn't let you. I don't. Look, it's not that I love it. You want to see farm prices drop? You want to see farmers lose a lot of money? Just take that out of the market. But they've had a lot of land for a long time. Obama did nothing about it. They bought a lot of it during the Obama administration. He did nothing about it.
24: It's interesting because the first point is salient, but the second point about Obama doing nothing, but you're the president now, so you can do whatever you want. And Joe Biden did nothing also. And I wrote about this in Breaking Biden, my second book, New York Times bestseller, a deep dive into Joe Biden and his family, about how they allowed for a lot of sales of American farmland to the Chinese, and they did not treat the land very well. They would dump all sorts of pig slop, for example. They actually exported pig excrement to the United States via these farm deals, and it's completely sick and gross stuff, and I just don't understand why President Trump sees this as America first. I just don't. I don't see any justification for it. Other than that, he feels like continuing to work cooperatively with China as a business entity is the best plan for a peaceful coexistence with China. I think that's got to be Trump's approach. I know I'm putting words in his mouth, but I don't see any other explanation for that, why Chinese nationals should be buying up American farmland, especially from the MAGA guy, the Make America Great Again, America First leader. Completely do not understand that one as well. All right. Let's see. I got to get out here soon. So I'm going to hold this. I got to talk about arms sales with Taiwan. We'll do that. Trump's got to take on the new Iranian leadership. We'll do that momentarily as well. And then I'll change gears, do some cultural stuff for all of you that you will enjoy. We'll be right back.

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2: I'm Jane Fergus. An Iraqi man, Mohammed al-Saadi, charged with coordinating nearly 20 terror attacks in Europe, U.S., and Canada, has been brought to New York.
3: These are some of the cases. Planting bombs at the Israeli embassy in London, a Bank of America building in Paris, and a synagogue target in New York.

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10: I got one more cut of Trump, this time on Air Force One, gaggling with the press, talking about China and Taiwan. Play cut 16, please, guys.
11: We discussed arms sales to
12: Now, what's his request?
11: We discussed the Taiwan, you know, the whole thing with the arms sales was in great detail, actually. And I'll be making decisions.
12: What was his request?
11: But, you know, I think the last thing we need right now is a war. That's 9,500 miles away. I think that's the last thing we need. We're doing very well.
12: Would the U.S. defend Taiwan if it came to it?
11: I don't want to say. I'm not going to say that.

0: There's only one person that knows that. You know who it is? Me.
1: That's a fantastic answer. I mean, it's a really tough one because Taiwan is essential to us being able to do the business that we need to do in this country. They're a much better ally than murderous China. And China does talk about Taiwan as if there's going to be an inevitable reunification. And I just sincerely hope that's not true. But the question is, do Americans have the stomach at all to go to a war over Taiwan? I don't know. And Xi Jinping's read on that could really be one of the stories of the next several years. All right. One other thing that I think is essential to bring up at the top of the show is that, or at the bottom of the hour, so to speak, but is a top tier issue. Industrial production rising at the fastest pace in more than a year. Manufacturing is surging. This is all the type of stuff that President Trump has been focused on. He's trying to get America to build again. And autos are the main thing. So strong output in computers, electronics, and other industries, but autos leading the way. AI, of course, is a huge part of this as well, as many businesses were in the development sector or the development stage of our sort of new AI evolution that's taking place. And this is noteworthy. It's mostly positive. It also has certain complications associated with it. But the big jump in auto production is big. But this also means that we're going to continue to probably see hot inflationary data. And this is led to a 30-year Treasury yield topping 5%, the highest in a year. This is something that a lot of the anti-Trump media is going to hype as a big negative thing. It's kind of a niche data point, but it's one that's used to hit the panic button for people who want to proclaim the economy as failing. But the bottom line is it could end up leading to higher interest rates, which will be interesting because today is the first day of Kevin Warsh's term at the Fed. We do a lot of Fed coverage at Breitbart. I don't dwell on it too much on the show. I only get my hour a day. But at Breitbart, we have the Breitbart Business Digest that I work on with the incredible John Carney, who is our economic and finance editor. And we'll go through all this type of data in that newsletter that we do on a daily basis. All of you should subscribe. But the good news, higher industrial production at a massive rate. The bad news is that it is going to continue to make inflation data hot, make rate cuts less likely. And all of that is complicated. It's a complicated economy we're in. By the way, Customs is now issuing $35 billion in tariff refunds. So we are now at the stage that, thanks to the Supreme Court saying that Trump tariffed illegally, we are now sending back the tariffs money that we got. So it just feels like you can never purely get good news. You get good news, and then the bad news kicks in. Oil prices are way up now. It's up over $100. Brent crude's near $110. Some of this hype, I think, has driven the market down as well. I think the market's down 500 today so far. And who knows where it's going to go from there. So this is the issue, is that Trump's trying to keep things sane, trying to keep things on the rails for people, but it continues to be a tall order for him. I got a cut here of Jensen Huang, who is on the trip with Trump in China. He is the CEO of NVIDIA. NVIDIA is the biggest, most valuable company in the world. It is dominant in certain types of chips and is really the cutting edge of all sorts of AI tech. Let's play cut 12. This is very important.
2: I just told you guys something about how I reasoned through how much energy is going to be necessary. The amount of energy that we need for computing is likely, probably 1,000 times more than we currently have. And that's an enormous amount of energy. However, the way to think about that is, in the future, computers are going to be two things. It's always going to be generated because it's intelligent, it's contextually aware. So it's going to be generated. And then number two is going to be continuous.
1: Yeah, so 1,000 times the energy was the key point in that I really wanted to pull out. And I love how we switched from compute to computing, which is because they say compute. You talk about Silicon Valley, they don't say computing. They say compute. We need this amount for compute. But we need 1,000 times more energy. So if any of you wondered why all of a sudden the left abandoned the Green New Scam overnight, this is why. Jensen Huang's not on the left. I think he's probably largely right of center, but mostly cares about his businesses and probably too cooperative with China for my exact taste. Would love to do an interview with him one day. I will angle for that. But I will say overall that the interest of his business involves generating way, way, way more energy, which is why you're seeing the left just go hard, make a hard pivot from the Green New Deal, and even to the point where they're admitting that the climate change, that we were never going to burn up on the timeline that they told us that we were going to set ourselves on fire. So one of the greatest hoaxes, probably the biggest hoax of the century, was all the climate change nonsense. And so that's where we're at on that. And I think is a, but just keep that in mind, that energy production is the key thing. That is the key thing right now, making sure we're dominant, doing everything we can, which is why, thank God, Donald Trump and his administration are in power, because guys like Christopher Wright and Doug Burgum are really, they are pushing very hard to try to get as energy out of the ground as humanly possible and available for American businesses. So really important. All right. We got some good news. This is exclusive at Breitbart News. We're now at 12 straight months of zero Southwest border migrant releases. Illegal crossings have now collapsed 94%. And we are not releasing any into the country. So 94% not coming in. And of the 6% that keep trying, no one's getting caught and released. You catch and release. You catch them, they release them. It was always one of my favorites of Trump's, the Trumpisms, where he would explain catch and release, because it's the one thing that is completely understandable just by the name. You don't, you catch them and you release them. That's what it is. That's what catch and release is. So Trump would always explain that, though. Anyway, but it's just fantastic news. And I note this because it's, I try to bring to the show things that are trying to catch you up on what people are dooming about on any given day. What are the various controversies? What's making people upset? Well, this is something that should make everyone happy, and credit to the president on this. This is, those of us who've been part of the MAGA movement from the beginning, it just doesn't get any better than this. It's just one of the best stats you could have. 12 straight months, zero border releases. Crossings down 94%, just fantastic stuff. And it is worth celebrating. So again, so we got a couple of positive things here. Industrial production rising at a super quick rate, border crossings at a absolute minimum, and just great stuff. Great stuff there. All right. Next thing I want to get to is, I will warn about something that I think is really important and is related to immigration. This is something from a guy named David Beer, who is this loudmouth guy for the Cato Institute, who always seems to be testifying on Capitol Hill. And he pointed something out about Fairfax, Virginia, which kind of blew my mind. Can we please play cut 14, gentlemen?
3: The first step would be to give up on the mass deportation fantasy. About 1 in 5 Fairfax residents is someone who could be deported or who lives with them. It would destroy neighborhoods, rip Americans away from their spouses, parents, friends, families, customers, employees, employers, nurses, nannies, and teachers.
1: So this is a guy who's an open borders guy. Cato is an open borders entity. And just to note that he admits that 20% of Fairfax County, which is in Virginia near the Beltway, is maybe even is inside the Beltway. I don't think it is. I think it's just right outside of it. 20% of the residents can be deported. So when you guys want to talk about housing costs being high, cost of living crisis that we're in, massive inflation, people have insecurity about their jobs and their wages not going up to the tune of inflation. Well, how about the fact that we got a major county just outside of our capital has got 20% people who could be deported? So I don't know if his stat is accurate, but it's interesting that is, we have just so normalized illegality. And that's why law and order matters. Law and order makes a difference. And that's why people who run on law and order, I think, are going to win a lot of elections. Speaking of someone who's running on law and order, Spencer Pratt out in California, but the top line story out of the LA mayoral race right now is mayoral hopeful Nitya Raman, who is the Mamdani-esque far left winger. She wants to ban backyard barbecues for residents during high fire season. So again, the reservoirs were empty. There was a arsonist who hated right-wingers, who had lit a fire that the city did not effectively put out ahead of the massive Palisades fire. And now we've got a mayoral candidate who very well could win. I mean, there's still a path for her to win. She could still win. And she thinks the problem is that those of you want to enjoy yourself at a barbecue, and that is it is, I would like to see this idea submitted to Kamala Harris's No Bad Idea Summit. And if those of you who didn't listen to yesterday's show, definitely my favorite part of the show was playing this clip of Kamala Harris calling for a No Bad Idea Summit. I would humbly submit that banning backyard barbecues in a free country would be pretty close to my number one idea of the definition of a bad idea. So Spencer Pratt immediately put out a video of him smoking an entire brisket. I think he had that in the can. I don't think he went to the store and bought the brisket, trimmed it up. That reminds me, that sounds like a great idea for the weekend. My barbecue, we've not started barbecue season here. We're still in the burgers and dogs phase, but I've not done, got the smoker out. Maybe I should do that this weekend. Hey, look, let's party. Let's celebrate. We got a great country here. All right, one thing also in Virginia that is completely nuts is they've now passed an assault weapons ban. And there's going to be a lot of objection to this. I don't know if this is the sort of thing that's going to make it through court. Remember, assault weapons ban, I'm doing this with the bunny ears around that. No one can define what an assault weapon means, nor is it a commonly used in the vast majority of gun crimes. You guys know these talking points very well. And this will be... This will be repeatedly, people will bring this up as this will be heavily refuted, hopefully in the courts, definitely in the punditry. But just note that Virginia was very recently a safe haven for gun owners who lived in the D.C. area. There's a lot of business that goes on in D.C. You might know this. Our nation's capital is there. There are conservative people who do patronize and work within our nation's capital. They have to have somewhere to live. And if you want to have guns in a country with the Second Amendment, the only place to go was Virginia, and that's where a lot of people would end up because of the gun laws. And again, the blue states continue to just get bluer, and they keep doubling down on some of the worst ideas imaginable. So again, another one for the Bad Ideas Summit, for those of you who will be attending. Let's take on the Virginia going anti-gun. So dark stuff over there. And that's why I think so many of you, when there is dark times, you guys need to be hedging with your money, and you need to be investing in precious metals. I've been saying this, and if you guys had listened to me on this by now, you'd already be making money. And most importantly, you're protecting future generations with precious metal assets. If you're concerned about inflation, which continues despite Trump's best efforts, if you're concerned about currency devaluation, if you've ever wondered if you aren't protected in this volatile moment that we're in with the markets, I know that's how I feel. 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
4: 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Over a million Americans are now part of healthcare sharing, and MediShare is the gold standard. It's trusted. It works. 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You'll notice the difference as soon as you call. 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
1: All right, thanks a lot to Greg Evan, our executive producer, Sean McConnell, Roger Wickery Jr., Rick Locke, Garrett Sholley, Matt Sybil, Brandon Couples, Misty Callahan, John Cassio, Daniel West, all pitch in on the show, and we're grateful for all their contributions. Another plug to go over the Marlow podcast feed, subscribe so that you get all my latest interviews I'm doing over there, the latest out with Secretary Robert F. Kennedy Jr. out today. It's tight, under 30 minutes, and you will learn a lot. We cover a lot of ground, so please check that out as well. All right, other stuff cooking in the news. The Trump is trying to indict, or is indicting, Raul Castro over a 1996 shootdown of planes belonging to the Cuban-American Brothers to the Rescue charity. This is, I think, a great move, and it's just Trump continues to try to clean up all the trash throughout the world. And this is something that I think will fire up a lot of Cuban Americans as well, because it's a brutal dictatorial communist regime that has a stranglehold on power and squashing humanity in the beautiful island of Cuba. And Trump taking matters into his own hand in our literal backyard is just fantastic. And so we love to see it. I will be doing a conversation with Francis Martel for Breitbart Premium subscribers today on this exact subject matter. So I encourage you to go to Breitbart.com. And subscribe for our premium content we're doing over there. I do a interview show over there as well for the Breitbart Fight Club members. So please join and you will enjoy it. Trust me, you will not regret it. All right. And then we're also going to see if Trump is going to make Venezuela the 51st state. He's been putting out a lot of trolley memes suggesting he wants to annex Venezuela. He could pick up a couple Republican Senate votes if we do that. And also there's a lot of oil there, which we could probably handle better than the people who are down there. So I'd love to see it. All right. One more I want to play, because I didn't spend enough time today dunking on Democrats, which is my favorite thing to do in the show. But we got Congressman Dan Goldman, who's one of the stars of Breaking the Law, one of the chief lawfare architects, one of the chief impeachment architects. And let's check in what he's up to, because he is sort of the id of the lawfare left and the uncensored version of their biggest fantasies come to life. Let's play cut 13, please.
11: As I am almost certain right now that there is a lot more material that would implicate Donald Trump in some aspect of Jeffrey Epstein's sex trafficking conspiracy. And I don't mean necessarily that Donald Trump is guilty of being a co-conspirator, but he was involved in some way, and perhaps in more ways than we even know about.
1: So I had an interview with Brandon Gill, also on the podcast feed, up for all of you. And I asked him, what do the Democrats stand for these days? And it's basically just calling Trump racist and fascist and calling Trump supporters racist and fascist. But I also forgot the keeping the Epstein stuff alive, like Trump was somehow connected to Epstein, even though, again, we know that the Clintons were closer tied to Epstein, that he was a Democrat donor. We know that Trump kicked him out of his Mar-a-Lago club. And Trump had a great radar for creeps, and he keeps them away from him. And then if they ever get into his orbit, he kicks them out right away. And yet still, they're going to keep banging this Epstein thing over and over again because they have nothing else. They have no values. They have no charisma. I mean, just think about the scenario out in L.A. So we've got Nichiraman, who's going after taxpayers who barbecue, as opposed to the homeless people who are actually starting the fires and causing so much of the disturbances. And then you've got Karen Bass, who wants to provide teeth for, as Larry Elder and Sean came up with, for the unteethed. That's her platform. We're going to give teeth to the unteethed, even if they lost their teeth due to their own meth addiction. So we gotta continually fight woke. We gotta continually fend off woke. I'm looking forward to seeing what happens with this movie, The Odyssey, where they have done some woke stunt casting, casting Helen of Troy as a black woman, casting the great warrior Achilles as trans former woman, now hybrid, whatever, Ellen Page as Achilles, the greatest warrior of all time. This has been coming up a lot. Christopher Nolan is going to address it apparently in 60 Minutes this weekend. I'm going to look forward to talking about that on Monday. Can we play Cut 9, guys?
12: I feel a real responsibility to try and get as much on screen for the audience as possible.
13: Action!
1: Yeah, we're going to see that is a – he's going to have to address this, because he's going to have to address the fact that this is a guy who is beloved by – I think Americans who just yearn for apolitical entertainment, which I'd always thought was right-coded in Hollywood. I always thought that one of the tells in Hollywood, if you're someone who is with us politically, is if you are the type of person who does not vocalize your opinions. You've never heard any political positions from Christopher Nolan. And part of the reason why I always thought was he must be one of us. But I know Hollywood's got all these diversity requirements. He seemed to have fended those off, particularly with historical period pieces. Think about Dunkirk, which is an all-white cast, things like that. And then now, all of a sudden, he's got a black woman as Helen of Troy, who appears to be white, obviously. And then you've got a woman as Achilles, great warrior. Very woke stuff, and I'm curious to see if people don't go to the movies over it. All right, that's it for today. Go in peace, to love, and serve the Lord. Thanks for listening and watching.
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